0: My spirit is always lifted when I get on WBAI because I know I am speaking to people who have courage and who have integrity and who pay attention and want to learn how to improve their strategies for organizing against oppression. And so tonight we have so many special guests. We have someone that you know well. You know Sam Anderson, and he belongs to many organizations, but the organization I always revere him for is the Black New Yorkers for Educational Excellence. Because using that website, Sam kept us all aware of how to fight against the oligarchy of the Department of Education in New York City. And so many of us will always respect him for that. But he's wearing his other hat tonight. And that hat is the one that he and his partner in resistance, Dr. Mealy, have shared with us and represented us for a long time. It is the hat in solidarity with Cuba. Cuba C. All right. Oppression. No. The other half of our conversation deals with this business of how to respond to the Supreme Court's attempt to take us back to chattel slavery with their latest Supreme Court decisions with Clarence Thomas in there. Let's not blame it all on the Caucasians. Let's remember the role of the Black misleadership class in bringing about this new slavery. And so we have some people tonight who have said enough is enough, and they are running in local offices to give you a voice. And they're going to discuss with you their platform and why they are running. And we're not telling you how to vote, and we're not advocating specifically for them. But what we are advocating for is the new look in terms of our local politicians, the new look in terms of accountability, the new look in terms of having real representation instead of this Black misleadership class, which has brought us all the way back to the 18th century. And so without further ado, I'm going to ask Sister Lisa, you want to give us an update in terms of what happened with the Black is Black Coalition, and then project where they should be in, is it August?
1: Oh, yes. Well, actually, everybody should go. First of all, this is Lisa Davis. And Uhuru, everybody. I say Black is Back. Everybody should be following the Hands Off Uhuru Coalition and what is going to be going on July 22nd in Atlanta. So please go to www.handsoffuhuru.org. That's handsoffuhuru.org. As you all know, Chairman Amalia Shatella and the Uhuru 3, who are falsely accused of working with the Russians, they are challenging one of the decisions that were made. They won and proved their case that they were not working for the Russians. You know, this government is always so treacherous and duplicitous. They're going to try to slap something on you. And they are making a lot of headway in that case. So please go to handsoffuhuru.org. They're also having a webinar this Saturday. But if you go to handsoffuhuru.org, you should see that. And the Black is Back Coalition, I thought we had a very powerful electoral campaign school. I'm going to be making sure that that gets around. We got to stand up and do it. Stand up on principle and fight. And fight on principle. Is right. We got to have the guts and the courage to do that. Sister Betty, thank you so much.
0: No, thank you, Sister Lisa. Every time I jump into good trouble, I can count on Lisa. She shows up, and I will always be indebted to her for her suggestions and support when we were organizing the homegoing memorial at Riverside Church for Comrade Ralph Poynter. I want to start off the program by reminding you that Cuba is currently experiencing an acute energy crisis as a result of the U.S. blockade, and that this country that is responsible for so many of our comrades in the Bronx and Queens at the height of the epidemic they called COVID, making sure we had Black and Brown doctors that were trained in Cuba that helped us to survive. They helped stop that Holocaust. And capitalism always comes with Holocaust. They're always plotting for somebody to die. And we want to acknowledge that role that Cuba played. I know that's the thing I will always remember them for, and how they went to war to save our African brothers and sisters on the continent from Ebola, and they may have to do it again. So without further ado, I want to just turn the mic over to Dr. Sam Anderson, a veteran activist and educator who's been in the Black Liberation Movement on many levels. And he's not only a mathematics professor, a senior editor, the Journal of African Dialogue, a founding member of the Network of Black Organizing of the African Heritage Studies Association, but a brilliant essayist on a variety of topics related to Black culture and liberation. His political and cultural activism in New York City ranges from helping to fund the New York City Algebra Project to being a founding member of the Coalition for Excellence in Black Education. As I said, that's the hat many of us revere him for. As a young activist, he was a member of the Student Nonviolent Coordinating Committee. And as many of you know, we had Sister Afia on last week in terms of SNCC, and he helped to found the Black Panther Party in Harlem. Anderson became one of the first Black Studies chairs when in 1969 he accepted the challenge at Sarah Lawrence College to create a department that included mathematics, the natural sciences, as part of the Black Studies curriculum. I want to also acknowledge that he has brought a comrade along with us, and I am going to allow him to pronounce this wonderful comrade's name. But she is also someone who comes with an amazing pedigree. She's an African woman marooned in the United States, organizing to defeat capitalism, colonialism, imperialism, and patriarchy. Don't you just love it? She's an editor with Hood Communist, a co-chair of the National Network on Cuba, and an organizer with the Venceremos Brigade. So without further ado, I want to introduce our wonderful comrades, and I'm going to ask Hala if they will make their pitch after this first presentation. The mic is yours. Open up your mics, and let's educate our audience. Let's give them
2: Thank
0: their marching
2: you, Sister
0: orders.
2: Betty.
0: These are good people that listen to WBAI.
2: Thank you, Sister Betty. The sister you're talking about is, and I'm going to struggle. She'll pronounce her name correctly, Onye Sanwu, right? Onye Sanwu.
0: Yes, open your mic, dear, and you can join in the conversation as well.
2: Right.
3: Okay.
0: Okay. So why should Black people be concerned with what's going on in Cuba? We have a Holocaust of our own that we're facing here. Why should we, you know, care about what happens in Cuba?
2: The Cuban reality for people of African descent in the U.S. goes way, way back. You have, for example, the Amistad rebellion on the ship, the Amistad ship that came out of Cuba with enslaved Africans, where the Africans took over the ship on its way to the U.S. and wound up having a major trial in New Haven, Connecticut, during the time of slavery, and that was one. Then there are just a number of other things. Some 20 years after that, 1851, Frederick Douglass, freedom fighter, abolitionist in the U.S., advocated Black men to go to Cuba to fight on the side of the Cubans against the Spanish colonialists. That was 1851, right?
0: Whoa.
2: he said that, you know, that's, you know, we have to do that. That's our obligation as Black men from the U.S. And then in under Garvey and the United Negro Improvement Association, what happened was he created a number of ships. He bought a number of ships, and one of the ships that he named was called the Antonio Maceo, HMS Antonio Maceo. Antonio Maceo was a Black Cuban anti-colonial general who fought against the Spanish colonialists. Okay, that's one.
0: Oh my
2: Then
0: goodness.
2: there's,
0: Ugh.
2: you know, I can go on for a long time with Langston Hughes and Nicholas Guillen. Langston Hughes met with Nicholas Guillen. Langston Hughes inspired Nicholas Guillen, who became the national poet post-revolution, the national poet, black man from Cuba, the national poet, because he was influenced by Langston Hughes to do his poetry in the language of the folk, like Langston
0: Wow.
2: Hughes did, right? So
0: Well, I'm
2: there's
0: gonna
2: a
0: jump
2: number
0: in
2: of them.
0: here because
2: Yes.
0: I want to let people know they're listening to WBAI, and I want to let them know that freedom ain't free, and the freedom to have a radio program such as this, where you not only learn about what struggles to engage in at the present, but how to guarantee a future for those of us who do not want to be oppressors and who do not want to be slaves. So we want you to please be aware of 833 WBAI NYC, 833 922 4692. If you only have a dollar, you keep the dollar. However, try to engage your community. Start talking to people. People are very depressed. You'd be surprised. Just say good morning to somebody and then start telling them about WBAI to lift their spirits. Thank you. So, Sister Onye, I'm going to stop with your name right there. You want to join in before we go back to Brother Sam?
3: Absolutely. The question is, why should African people care about Cuba?
0: Yes, ma'am.
3: And we should care about Cuba because it's an African nation. The majority of
0: Yes.
3: Cuba's population is of African descent. The Cuban
0: Yes.
3: Revolution, which did not begin in 1959, did not begin 50 years before 1959, but began with the resistance of enslaved African people, including Carlota Lucumi, to Spanish colonialism. From the very beginning of Cuba's struggle for liberation, African people were in the forefront. In the War of Independence against Spain, Africans like Mariana Grajales, her son Antonio Maceo, and so many other African Mambis formed the main fighting force, the revolutionary strategic mind of the Cuban independence movement. So we have been all up and through Cuba's liberation struggle from the very beginning. And in fact, the victory of the Cuban Revolution in 1959 would not have been possible without us. And so the example of the revolutionary society that Africans in Cuba have successfully built is something that is really important for Africans in the United States to learn from and also to defend. Because in winning free healthcare, in winning free education, in winning subsidized housing, in winning the right to define how their society is organized, the Africans in Cuba have like are further along in their liberation struggle than we are. Their conditions, even though they are living under a genocidal economic blockade, even though they are living under constant attack by US imperialism, they do not have to fear getting murdered by the police in the street. They do not have to be subjected to conditions of unemployment, of dehumanization, because they have constructed a revolutionary society. So just on the tip of like uniting with African people fighting for liberation, but also learning from them, like that's why Africans in the United States should care about Cuba, because we have to do what they did for us.
0: Right on. And she just connected the thing because, Sam, I was going to ask you next. Why in the world would I link this attack on our right to vote to the attack on Cuba and what we should do about it and what strategies we should use? What do the two attacks have in common? Sam, you want to start? And then Sister Anya, you jump right in.
2: Yes, the one of the things that folk need to know is that the fight against apartheid, which the United States government supported all the way through, was successfully dealt a blow against apartheid by Cuba, where some tens of thousands of volunteers, soldiers from Cuba went to Angola and Namibia to fight against the South African regime in the 1980s to free South Africa and Namibia and Angola and Mozambique and Guinea-Bissau. I'm sorry, not Guinea-Bissau. So that the thing that people need to know is that that was a major sacrifice by the Cuban people. Major. That tens of thousands of Cubans volunteered. They weren't forced, volunteered to go and fight in Africa to end apartheid. And that was the key thing that freed Nelson Mandela. And he, Nelson Mandela, explicitly mentioned that if it wasn't for the Cuban being in the Battle of Cuitecuanavale, which pushed back the apartheid regime militarily, he would not have been a free man at that time. So that's something that our people need to know, that that was a tremendous sacrifice. The Soviet Union at that time did not support Cuba. Cuba had asked the Soviet Union for support in sending over the military. And the Soviet Union said no. We think it's a suicide mission. No, we don't like that idea. And so but the Cuban Communist Party decided at that point that we're going to do it in spite of having no support from the ally, the Soviet Union at that time. And that is essential for us to understand that Cuba, when Africa called, Cuba answered.
0: And the only thing they took with them when they left Africa was not the gold, was not the cobalt, was not to put in
2: Exactly.
0: a puppet, but their bodies, 15,000 strong. Yes. Sister Onye, could you tell us what we need to do in case, we have to say things fast toward the end of the program? Everybody who's listening can do something. We hope you'll set aside like $5 or pigeonhole somebody in the street and ask them to don't give you $5 for WBAI. But now let's get to Cuba. What can we do for Cuba right now? What do the Cuban people need from us? Do you have your list ready, sister?
3: Yes, absolutely. They need a global mass movement that is organized, that is as broad as possible, that is taking collective and unified action to end U.S. war against Cuba.
0: Number
3: And not
0: one,
3: just,
0: resistance, right?
3: yes.
0: Let our re model be resistance. Henry Highland Garnett. Resistance, resistance, resistance. Number two.
3: So a concrete way to do that is to participate in the International No War on Cuba campaign organized by the National Network on Cuba, which is a coalition of progressive organizations united in our opposition to the U.S. government's genocidal war on the Cuban people. So the demands of the No War on Cuba campaign are an end to all military escalation against Cuba, to remove Cuba from the State Department's list of state sponsors of terrorism. And that's a very key demand because Cuba's listing on the state sponsor terrorism list effectively cuts them off from the global economic system. It prevents them from opening bank accounts. It prevents them from processing credit card transactions. It prevents them from getting cash and loans. And when a government cannot get cash, loans, or credit, that means that it cannot purchase the goods it needs to take care of its citizens. It cannot invest into its infrastructure because it's cut off from resources. So Cuba needs to be off that list. We are, of course, calling for an end to the economic blockade. We are calling for the closing of Guantanamo Bay, including that concentration camp on Cuban land. And we're calling for normalized relations between the United States and Cuba. There is an International Week of Action, June 28th to July 4th, and we need as many progressive organizations as possible, coalitions, faith organizations, unions, national liberation organizations, African, Indigenous, Puerto Rican organizations to be in the streets, rallies, banner drops, teach-ins, community feeds, all calling for no war on Cuba and raising these demands. We have a campaign website up at nowaroncuba.com where you can find a collection of resources for local organizing, including blank flyers where you can just plug in the information for your local event, logos to use, tools for how to organize locally. We have a national rapid response plan calling for folks to take to the streets if the US engages in a military attack on Cuba, the National Rapid Response Plan is going to coordinate forces across the United States to take action to oppose it immediately. So we just passed that at our annual meeting a couple of weeks ago, and we are in the midst of organizing local organizations to carry it out. And then lastly, it's really important as the U.S. continues to tighten the noose, as the U.S. continues to sanction the Cuban government, sanction Cuban entities, and also threaten the solidarity movement, that we not be intimidated, that we stay focused, that we stay steadfast. And so we are still needing to travel to Cuba. In August, the Vence Demos Brigade and the National Network on Cuba are bringing 150 people to the island. We are going regardless of any U.S. attack. We are planning to bring 2 charter planes of material aid to Cuba to break the blockade with our bodies, and we are actively raising funds for that aid on our website, bbforcuba.com. Also, our comrades at IFCO Pastors for Peace are trying to fill a shipping container because they will also be traveling to Cuba in August. And so this is just a really important moment to take collective action during that week of action, June 28th, July 4th, to organize your local work for the National Rapid Response Plan and to help send material aid to the island to show the Cuban comrades that they are not alone.
0: Sam, do you want to once again help people connect the dots? I mean, why is America obsessing over Cuba this way? They're not bombing them. They're not starting a war with them. Their doctors have been responsible for saving lives all over the world. Their reading levels for people who are poor surpass the inner cities of America. Why do you think this government, and it's both presidents, the Republican presidents as well as the Democratic presidents, you want to speak to that? Is it something to do with colonialism at home and abroad?
2: It has something to do with socialism. before I get to that, we are the Blacks for Cuba Coalition, a new coalition coming together, is sponsoring a June 20th demo in Harlem at 1 p.m. No war on Cuba. Blacks for Cuba Coalition. No war on Cuba. So people should come out to that at 1 p.m. on Saturday, June 20th. Now, the whole issue of Black people of supporting Cuba is based on the reaction by the U.S. government is based on the Cuba, in spite of everything, is going down the road of socialism. Socialism is antithetical to capitalism. And that and so it has to be destroyed for the capitalist to exist. It has to be demonized. It has to be something that is worse than working with the devil. So Cuba, in over the past 65 years, have been defiant, and it was had the ability to push forward in their society a socialist agenda that helped the working class of Cuba, that helped end institutionalized racism in Cuba, and also is in the process of eradicating racism within the everyday folk, right? With the Aponte Commission that is seeking to find ways of dealing with that. So the Cuban government has created a society where healthcare is free, where education through the university is free, where if you are a partner in a relationship, the man, woman, you and have a child, you have the ability to work in a society that is free of of prejudices around gender issues and so forth. That was many years of struggle that came up. 85% of the Cuban population owns their own home. If you are, religion is allowed and open in various ways within Cuba. You have the advances in medicine in Cuba, in spite of the blockade, has been tremendous. The current
0: Would you
2: issue,
0: list some of them? Would you identify some of them, please? Like, I
2: yes.
0: think this they got something around high blood pressure.
2: Yes. Diabetes is as diabetes. You, if you are diabetic, there is as the Cubans say, we don't amputate. We have a way of healing that wound in that diabetic wound. We have a way of treating Alzheimer's. We have a way of treating vitiligo. We have a way of treating Alzheimer's. We have a way of treating lung cancer. The medical advances in Cuba have been phenomenal. When the US said we will not allow any COVID vaccines whatsoever to go to Cuba, the Cubans had to develop their own.
0: They sure
2: The
0: did.
2: great thing, the great thing about the Cubans is that they realized that that COVID was very similar to HIV virus, very similar, which were able to tackle. And because of their years of attending various international scientific conferences and so forth, they were able to gather enough information to come up within months, five vaccines for COVID for their people. And their people were able to be COVID-free within a space of 18 months.
0: Well, I'm going to interject here because we want to get to the rest of our program. As you know, we're not allowed enough time, but we want to say people who love Cuba are welcome here. WBAI welcomes the people who support Cuba. WBAI wants the whole world to be free of colonialism and imperialism. And we salute you, Brother Anderson and Dr.
2: Yeah,
0: Neely and
2: I just
0: Sister
2: want to
0: Anya for
2: express,
0: your efforts. Go ahead, Sam.
2: I just want to stress to our people that, Saturday, June 20th at 1 o'clock in Harlem is if you want to show your solidarity with our sisters and brothers in Cuba, to come out to that. 1 o'clock,
0: What's the exact location you're going to
2: 16th,
0: start from, Sam?
2: 125th Street and Adam Clayton Powell at
0: All
2: the
0: right.
2: State Office Building. You
0: Okay.
2: can't miss it,
0: Well, I
2: okay?
0: thank you, and I hope you'll return to visit us like you have on Operation Power and
2: You know I'm captive.
0: Speaking Truth to Power, because he has written a book that we should definitely be analyzing now. It deals with the Holocaust. The Black Holocaust. And we're
2: Right.
0: facing another one. And the whole world is facing another one because these capitalists are on their way out and they tend to take the rest of us with them. And it's important to know history so you don't repeat it. So, Dr. Anderson, please promise you'll return. And Sister Anya, I appreciate you for not getting on me, for not trying to pronounce your full name. I hope your family ancestors will forgive me. But I definitely hope you will be back because you have an attitude in your voice, and we love sisters with attitude. So please return to talk about whatever you are fighting next, because I have a feeling that the people you are fighting are the same people we all need to be fighting. And I love the way you teach. Teachers are welcome here, teachers that teach truth to power. Thank you. Thank you. Thank you. Folks, we're going to give you a quick break here. The call-in number is 212-209-2877. But we have a special announcement. Those of you who like our closing thing, we're going to introduce you to the comrades who created that and who are so creative. But their main job is rescuing our children. I know you are not blind to the way certain newspapers are trying to portray them as monsters once again. You would think African children are the only ones who have issues around anger in this country if you just read the newspapers. So we want to introduce Comrade Jazeera.

0: important summer coming up, and really important to tap into the love of Pan-African teachings within our young people. We got a program called Freedom Summers. Shout out to Baba Sam Anderson and SNCC trying to bring back how do we bring our young people, African young Black people, back into leadership and within our movements? And how do we build Black love in young people, right? And how do we support young people to get that Black love within them so that they could develop to be leaders in our movement? So we got an 8-week program that leads into that goes from June to August. And then it's going to lead into a 2-year African rites of passage. So we want to have a little program to kind of be outside in the streets. We got about 15 young people signed up. The flyer is on our website, hillwithholla.com. We're looking for African Black young people from 10 to 25 from our families, from the neighborhoods most impacted by incarceration and systematic oppression, from our blocks, from our schools. We're looking for family members and organizations to support. We're going to have Saturdays, we're going to be outside on the streets doing speeches, talking about Curve Fest, which Yusiri is going to mention a little bit more about, talking about July 4th, National Convergence around genocide, having young people talking to other Black young people and other community members, letting them know that it's Black love still in our young people. So we want our community to come outside with us on Saturdays. You can get in contact with us once again through our website. We're looking for young people and family members to sign up for the program. We're still taking applications all the way up to June, June 16th, June 17th. We're looking to start June 20th. And we might be outside with Baba Sam Anderson. That was our orientation day. So hearing Baba talk about we need people outside, we're already thinking about how to shift our orientation day so that some of our orientation day could be outside supporting the Cuban folks and African folks and tapping our young people into that spirit. With that being said, I say one more thing. We do a lot of work supporting our freedom fighters, our cage for freedom fighters, our political prisoners. And there's a national movement called Curve Fest. All right. And August
1: If you could
0: 22nd.
1: just speed it up a little bit, yes.
0: Yes. August 22nd, we having our fourth annual Curve Fest in New York City. We aiming to have it in Brooklyn and Ujamaa. We looking for everybody to reach out to us to figure out how they could support with speaking, with setup, with coming out. It's really important that we let the world know that we still got U.S. held political prisoners and that we got to free our political prisoners. I know we got to go, but is there room for Jasiri to say anything?
1: Sure.
0: All right, I'll pass it to Jasiri.
2: Yes. Thank you for your time, Mama Betty, and allowing us to be here. I just wanted to share about the National Mobilization Against Genocide, July 4th, that is happening at Malcolm X West End Park in Atlanta, Georgia. Right. We are, building a people-centered movement, a mass movement against genocide. This is a formation building off of our freedom fighters and other anti-imperialist organizations and those who are, looking to build our own way of self-governance, right? So we could continue to support our internationalist struggles, support Cuba, Haiti, and many of our other communities fighting against imperialism. And so
1: If they
2: if you
1: Google
2: go to
1: what
2: the
1: do they have to Google to sign on to this?
2: yeah, go to spiritofmandela.org. That's the best place where you could get more information.
1: Okay. And they have to put in that date and all the information will pop up.
2: Yes.
1: Okay. We want to thank you. You know the mic is always open. So we hope if you want to return next week with the same message, said a different way, you're more than welcome. Without further ado, I want to introduce you to two powerhouses. We're going to start off with the first sister, Maisha Morales, a lifelong Brooklyn organizer and a housing justice advocate rooted in a

0: working class community. She works in city government advancing affordable home ownership and, wait for it, tenant empowerment across New York City. A former small business owner displaced by the downtown Brooklyn rezoning, better known as ethnic cleansing on steroids, Maisha turned personal loss into collective action, organizing to fight displacement and defend community land, including the historic effort to save 2222 Duffield, 227 Duffield Street. She's an outspoken advocate for demilitarizing the Brooklyn Navy Yard, to end taxpayer subsidies for corporations tied to this military manufacturing and surveillance, including companies whose work many advocates describe as contributing to the violence abroad, including the genocide of the Palestinian people. She's also extremely supportive and active in the People's Coalition to Stop Deed Theft, protecting homeowners from predatory lending practices. Maisha currently serves as a chairwoman of the Southside United HDFC Los Chores and is running for state committee and female district leader in Assembly District 57 to build a party that is transparent, accountable, and truly people-powered. And so for many people who are now listeners who may not know what a state committee member does, do you want to jump into that, Sister Maisha, or do you just want to show the parallels between what Cuba has accomplished in spite of all of the fascist governments and what we are still struggling to accomplish here in good old New York?
1: Yes. Well, good evening, everyone. Miss Betty, thank you. It is an honor to be on this show. As Miss Betty said, my name is Maisha Morales, a lifelong community activist, organizer, and yes, I'm running for state committee district leader here in Brooklyn, Assembly District 57. For those that don't know, that is Fort Greene, Clinton Hill, a portion of Crown Heights, and a portion of Bed-Stuy. And so, you know, in New York City, the Democratic Party isn't just another political party, right? And in many communities, it effectively determines, like, who governs. Yet too many working class residents, tenants, homeowners, seniors, and especially our young people feel shut out of the process, while decisions are too often influenced by insiders, political clubs, and those with access to power. You know, I believe we need to strengthen this party by making it more democratic, transparent, and accountable to everyday people. The party should be shaped from the bottom up and not the top down. And, you know, as Ms. Betty said, I've been involved in many a fights. And right now, some of the biggest issues are, you know, deed theft, right, which is very multifaceted, and they're displacing our community members. I've been involved. This even for those that know about Mama Joy Chatel, may she rest in peace. When she even experienced deed theft, not once but twice, and then actually having her home being taken by eminent domain during the Bloomberg administration. So, you know, I've been doing this work for a very long time, and I am sick and tired. You know, every few years we have new faces, but it continues, right? This is like people with power, access, privilege, political clubs. You now have organizations becoming C4s, having influence. And these are who these candidates, who these elected officials are answering to, and not our community. And so I've had enough. I decided to run. As from those that know, it is an unpaid seat, but a very important seat on the grassroots level of the Democratic Party. And I can sit here forever and talk about the Democratic Party. Sometimes there is no difference between them and the Republicans. But this is what we have here in New York City. And so change has to start from the bottom. And that's why I'm running.
0: Well, thank you. I want to switch to your comrade and solidarity sister here, Samantha Johnson. She has an incredible track record like you. I hate to use a military term, for boots on the ground. For someone so young, she's been involved in so many struggles and had results. So, Samantha, you want to tell us what you're running for and why you're running? And do you see parallels in the struggle of the people in Cuba to resist what the government here is trying to do to them? And what's happening to the people who are struggling to try to get what Cuba has?
2: Right. Peace and blessings, everyone. Thank you, Ms. Betty. As always, it's an honor to speak and your platform, and also those who are also committed to Black self-determination, justice, and the empowerment and liberation for our people. As Ms. Betty mentioned, I'm a lifelong advocate. I'm a community activist. I live in public housing here in Brooklyn, New York. I am a faith leader within my faith, within my church, and I'm obviously a candidate for state assembly in the 57th Fort Greene, Clinton Hill, Crown Heights, and Bed-Stuy. The work I've done makes me further understand that we deserve more than just promises, and that we need to ensure that our voices are clearly heard, and that there's policies that reflect and address our needs, and not just for a tokenizing moment. The correlation between the work that I'm doing and the advocacy that Maisha and I are doing is that we are consistently seeing that our communities are facing challenges in public housing, or in housing in general, health care, economic development, most importantly right now in this season, as we are talking about, is voting rights. And with correlation to Cuba, we know that in Brooklyn, Cuba has done the ports, right? The Brooklyn ports were used to get sugarcane and to import people into the city, right? And so we have been assisting in Brooklyn the disenfranchisement of Black and Brown people for years. And when we talk about disenfranchisement, we're also talking about how we are not politically educated to push back to make sure that that doesn't happen again. Cuba has done a phenomenal job at protecting Black and Brown liberators. We just saw the wonderful memorial and celebration of life for Asada. It was people who were against the oligarchs, those who were against the oppressive system of imperialism, and those who wanted to say that Black people are safe here. And so when we talk about how Cuba has done it, I think that they have taught us a better resistance to reforming. The Democrats here in New York are holding a significant power, but they're also creating voter suppression through registration disenfranchisement, through trying to ensure that there's a low voter turnout in certain areas, and even down to not having posters and literature available so that people can make a decision. There is a much bigger conversation around how Black and Brown people have been programmed to believe that there's only one option. The other is completely bad, which would be another party, and that the Democrats are the saviors. In New York, we're seeing a big saviorism complex, and grassroots organizers who really understand the principles of where even Cuba has taught us, if we know our history, have been unable to really understand what the disenfranchisement is, because they're under a guise of what they see as liberation. So I'll just go into a really brief question, overview of what I feel like the comparisons are. So in New York, we've had multiple different types of tests, right? Or even New York, there have been literacy tests and all these different things, engaging people's education about when they can register to vote, and also targeting of certain minorities back in the 1900s. We're still seeing that happening now, and how we are falling into this disproportionate clump by people not really having access to voting polls, right? And moving those along, and also electing certain people in political spaces that are non-paid as well, that are part of the Brooklyn Democratic Party, that had been elected or nominated to reselect who they want. So it's really, really difficult to try to navigate an oppressive system, but it is comrades in Cuba that are teaching us continuously to push back, to resist, and to make sure that we challenge a regime that does allow us to crush a two-party system and really convert into what it is to be liberated through a third party. Unfortunately, I ran as a Democrat. I'm running as a Democrat because it is what is the talk of the town. But we have comrades like Candace who are running on an independent line and showing that grassroots abolition is possible. We just have to keep putting our feet in the door and not allowing the system to continuously be rigged by switching rules or making reformers feel as if they're bad because they're challenging and not and and they're challenging the gatekeepers. So the history of Cuba has always shown us that we need to be just as smart as the oppressor. We know what the manipulations is. We know what authoritarianism is. We know that there are different technicalities that bureaucracy happens. History has taught us that. And on a global basis, we see that there's registration laws that allow people to have access, and we just need to do more political education. And so Maisha and myself, Candace, are really doing a deep dive about how do we politically organize, educate, and create space so that we do not just fall into the alignment of a disproportionate number because that's what they want. We live in public housing, and public housing is supposedly the lowest turnout. But for my race, my focus is to get my people in public housing invigorated. In the voting file, it even says that they're blank, right? So they're already looking at them as non-interested people. We have to invigorate people and meet them where they are. And in Cuba, they did that in saving our sister Asada. They met her where she's at. They knew that she needed support and that the regime was going against her. And so we need to be more engaged with people who have been pushed aside and to let them know we are here, we're not going anywhere, and we want to knock out the regime and show people what it really is about. We have to keep challenging even the grassroots challengers that are claiming that they are doing things, but it's talking points, and it's not. It's like giving you the chicken pox blanket, right? It's giving you comfort, but you're gonna get a rash at the end. So we're not standing for that. We are a new surge of people who truly understand this is not where we need to be, and Black and Brown people need to be in solidarity, in line step, and not thinking about capitalism. Although it is an oppressive thing, we need to be thinking about the invigoration of liberation for our people and meeting people where they are. And I will stop there because I can continue to go on,
0: Whoa.
2: but I appreciate that.
0: Wonderful, wonderful, wonderful. Maisha, I understand that you've also been involved in programs in what they call federal housing, the NYSHA project buildings, to push back against the increasing violence perpetrated on our youth by neglect in this society. Do you want to speak to that program and the success that you're having in some of these programs in NYSHA? I know you're not running the program, but that one of your comrades is.
1: Yeah, actually, the organization where I am the chairwoman, the first chairwoman.
0: Oh, excuse me. All right
1: Yeah, no,
0: now.
1: I gotta be proud because in this field, it's
0: Yes.
1: mainly run by men. So
0: Yes.
1: yes, I'm the first woman president of the organization. And so again, this organization was founded when Brooklyn, the Bronx, Manhattan was burning, right? And it was four Boricuas who decided through sweat equity to take over these buildings, right? Many of them were young lords. The organization is 54 years old, but as even from back then, right, we believe that it's not just about housing, right? And when you're talking about housing people, we have to take a holistic approach. And that
0: Thank
1: means,
0: you.
1: addressing food insecurities, right? Having
0: Yes.
1: people giving them access to, go further in their education. If they're
0: Yes.
1: underemployed or unemployed, how do we help them? It's our responsibility as technically landlords, right, to
0: Yes.
1: do that
0: Yes.
1: and help our community. But then there's the issues of violence, whether it be domestic violence or what, young people are going through, and how the police are treating our people. So we're not your typical anti-violence groups that you see out here. We
0: And
1: call
0: that's why I
1: ourselves,
0: want you to talk about
1: right.
0: it. It's
1: So
0: very
1: we are,
0: important to WBAI
1: we
0: listeners
1: are,
0: that you
1: it's,
0: understand the quality of these two speakers tonight. We're not
1: right.
0: just advocating a party. We're advocating that you get educated in real solutions to the real
1: Right.
0: problems. And that's what these two warriors represent. Go ahead, Sister Maisha.
1: It's called the Neighborhood Safety Coalition.
0: Yes.
1: And so basically, when we talk about safe communities and addressing violence, right, it takes an entire community, right? It's about getting the bodeguero involved, getting the TA president, getting the neighbors, doing intergenerational work, right?
0: Yes.
1: So I want to talk about all
0: I want to interject
1: people.
0: One more time. Uh-huh. That's why I had Hala get on. Jaziri represents that. He is someone who transitioned out of the prison system to recreate his life and to help others recreate theirs. And so Hala is a healing program. And they have had a lot of success. And they mirror just what you are trying to do. Unfortunately, I've got to break it off here. But I want the WBAI listeners to understand. Don't say, woe is me. What is happening in Cuba? What is happening in Gaza? What is happening in Palestine is happening here. You don't see it because if a frog is thrown into hot boiling water, the frog knows, jump out, I'm dying here. But if the frog's thrown into a cold pot of water, it will stay and it will stay and it will stay until its eyes pop out and it becomes frog soup. Our eyes are close to popping out, but we don't know it. Because we've been here for 400 years and we don't understand that we're right back where we started from. Brother Sam, you want to tell them again where they have to go on, if you're still on, where they have to go on the 20th?
3: Yes, on Saturday, June 20th at 1 o'clock, be at the Harlem State Office Building, 125th Street and Adam Clayton Powell Boulevard, for No War on Cuba, Blacks for Cuba Coalition is sponsoring this event. And we are planning
0: to expand. And please, people, when you come, bring whatever organization sign you represent. We are all organizing against the same enemy.
3: Right.
0: Our enemy is the ruling class of colonialism. And I also want you to join WBAI Friday, June 12th. 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This is the Anti-Defamation League and the Racial State. It's the book talk that you'll be allowed to listen to. And we're hoping that you will join the Ida B. Wells Media Defense Network. Please Google that. Please join. WBAI is fighting back. And at that note, I want to say goodnight to all my contributors, and you will always have a welcome at my doorstep. Thank you for joining us this evening. We was born into

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5: I like cats.

0: Welcome to Arts Express. This is Prairie Miller, and on the show, Pacifica host Garland Nixon on U.S. intelligence, the mafia, and partners in crime.
1: Good evening. My name is Garland Nixon. I was having a discussion a while back with a guy about this concept of censorship and the concept of misinformation, right? And the discussion was about this, you know, misinformation. And the discussion was about this, who decides what's misinformation, right? Do the people in power, right? Do the political class, do they have a right to decide that? Do the people who own the mainstream media and those, the newspapers, can they decide what's misinformation? Can the, you know, who decides that, right? And I think one of the things that I brought up was, you know, the context of history, that who has been the purveyor of misinformation for the most part, right? The intelligence communities. The government has been a purveyor of our government of misinformation, the media, whether it's a war, you know, Saddam has weapons of mass destruction, whatever the case may be. So my point was the purveyors of misinformation who claim they're trying to stop misinformation. You know, it's like the arsonist that claims he's a fireman. No, dude, you're not a fireman. You can't start a fire and then claim that you're here to put it out. You can't go around setting fires and, what are you here? I'm here to stop fires from being set. No, you have a history of setting fires. You are an arsonist. You are a pyromaniac. So don't come trying to tell me all of a sudden that you're here to make sure that there's no fires. That's not the way. That's like the Epstein class telling us here that, oh, we're here to protect children and to make sure that everybody abides by the law and blah, blah, blah, right? It's like, and I got to add this too, when I say the Epstein class, it's like when I see people who believe that the United States government, that the FBI or the Department of Justice or whatever, that they're going after someone because they really want justice, that they're here to do justice. If they were here to do justice, they wouldn't be all working together to cover up the Epstein documents, the Epstein crimes. You know, when you look at Epstein and you find out that, I think, 220 different interviews of, you know, women and different people who claimed that they were victims, and the FBI couldn't find a way to maybe open a criminal trial and look into any of them. Imagine that. Imagine somebody goes to the FBI and say, hey, I got to tell you something. What? I was raped as a child. I was raped. And I saw terrible things, and they did this to that to me, and I was threatened by powerful people. Well, are you going to do an investigation? The FBI's like, well, you know, really, I think we're, hey, look, it's the Knicks are playing tonight. Like, I got to check this game. At that point, you have to say to yourself, you have to understand a certain reality, right? And you have to say, wow, the FBI actually isn't here as an organization that's here to bring justice. Clearly, in this particular instance, they're covering up justice. And to me, once I find out you're a pyromaniac, you're not going to ever convince me that you're a volunteer fireman again. So when I find out the FBI, Department of Justice, Congress, the White House, all of the above are covering up, you know, child rape and all kinds of terrible things like that, at that point, they don't have the credibility anymore to tell me that they're here to bring justice. They're here to stop human rights violations in such and such country. They're here to stand up for democracy in such and such country. You're not here to stop the human rights violations. You're not here to stand up for democracy. You're a bunch of criminals. You know what I'm saying? You're criminals. You know, I was in law enforcement, and people used to ask me, what do you think about crooked cops? I said, there ain't no crooked cops. There's just crooks. There's crooks. If you're a police officer and you're doing a bunch of criminal stuff, you're a criminal. You're a crook. If you happen to be a cop, but you're a crook, right? But I do say this. I did say this as when I was in law enforcement, and that was, however, because you are given a special powers by the government, right? Authorities by the government, right? And responsibilities, you should have special accountability. So then my also feeling was, if you're going to be a law enforcement officer and you're going to take that job, and, you know, there are certain things that, certain benefits that come along with being a police officer, right? If you're going to take all of that, then yeah, you should have a special accountability. You know, I worked with the ACLU for years on police accountability, right? To ensure that law enforcement officers, you know, we're held accountable in the same way that people are held accountable, but even to a higher standard. Let me just say this. I don't feel that is at all the case, that law enforcement officers are not held to a standard of accountability nearly like they should be, if at all. And the same way I feel that way about members of Congress and politicians, et cetera. So, you know, I do feel as though, I mean, again, let's go back to the Epstein files. Do you think if I was accused of some kind of a child pornography or rape or raping children or child trafficking, do you think I'd still have my phone or my computers? Don't you think the government would come and take everything? Nope. None of that. They're not even, you know, it's worse. They're covering that stuff up. And at that point, you have to say to yourself, you can't get credibility back anymore as an actor that's doing good things. I know who you are. You're a criminal. And I see, you know, that's one of the many reasons, to be quite frank, that I see the U.S. government as basically the mafia. And if you look historically, how the U.S. government, how the intelligence agencies, particularly in this government, have worked with the mafia. If you look at what they're doing to Cuba right now, and you look at what Cuba was in the past, what Havana was in the past when a U.S. dictator was in charge and the U.S. got mad because their dictator got run out of power. And when there was a U.S. dictator in charge of Cuba, what did they do? The U.S. intelligence agencies and the mafia were involved in all kinds of human trafficking, drug trafficking. That's the U.S. intelligence agencies and the mafia worked together. Where'd Lucky Luciano? Oh, wait a minute. Lucky Luciano was in jail. How'd he get out of jail? U.S. intelligence went and got him out of jail to get them so they could work with him during World War II. And then they said, okay, we'll get you out of jail, but when the war's over, you have to go back to Italy. He went back to Italy for a little while, and then he went to Cuba, and he worked with the intelligence agencies in Cuba. That's what, oh, by the way, the guy, when JFK was killed, right? JFK was killed, and Patsy, who was accused of shooting him, was shot by a mafia guy, Jack Ruby, whose actually name was Rubenstein. He was Jewish mafia. I mean, it goes on and on and on. Let me say this. You know, Meyer Lansky, Bugsy Siegel, they were Jewish mafia figures who started the whole gambling thing, and they, you know, grew the whole Las Vegas gambling thing through illicit drugs and prostitution and all kinds of criminal enterprises in Las Vegas. And it is my opinion that to this very day, if you look at the people who are billionaire Zionists, Miriam Adelson, what is her fortune? The billionaire Zionist who funded Trump's campaign, where'd she make her fortune? In Las Vegas. How about Steve Wynn, who is another? He was the Steve Wynn was the the finance chairman or whatever it was for the Republican National Committee for a while. He is a big time donor Zionist. His name was his father. A book was written about Steve Wynn, whose original name was Steve. His father's name, the original last name was Weinberg. They changed it to Wynn, but his father was mobbed up. It is highly believed there was books written about it. He didn't deny a lot of it. In fact, what his father said was, "Well, you know, I may have associated with some people who had a questionable background." In other words, his father admitted that he was mafia. So here's my point: Steve Wynn is a Zionist billionaire out of Las Vegas. Miriam Adelson, gambling, Las Vegas. These are the modern heirs of the Zionist mafia gambling fortunes in Las Vegas. That's all they are. And let me ask you this. What, you think the intelligence agencies don't know that? You think the governments don't know that? You think they're like, gee, I wonder how Adelson and Wynn and these people made that? You think they don't know that these are the modern heirs of Bugsy Siegel and Meyer Lansky? There's just so much If you look into the history of intelligence agencies and mafia, right, it's partners in crime. That's a reality. And so, you know, people get upset at me when I say I see the United States government as like a mafia organization. To me, internationally, that's what the British was. The British was a mafia organization, and the United States kind of is an heir and a co-owner of the modern-day British Empire. Look, here's an example. A bank. What was it? A Hong Kong Shanghai Bank, which now is known as HSBC, right? You ever heard of HSBC? One of the biggest banks in the world. Hong Kong Shanghai Bank, right? I'm going to do something right now online. HSBC Bank, money laundering cartels. I'm just going to search that. It's, oh, what do you know? HSBC, billions laundered, but HSBC walks free. HSBC moved vast sums of dirty money, right? FinCEN files probe reveals Europe's biggest bank aided massive Ponzi scheme while on probation over ties to drug kings, right? In March 2014, three men kidnapped Reynaldo Pacheco and bludgeoned his head with rocks, leaving the 44-year-old father dead in a creek bed in California's Napa Valley. Local authorities determined that his murder was a consequence of an investment fraud that targeted low-income Latino and Asian immigrants. Like other victims of the World Capital Market Scheme, or WCM, Pacheco energetically promoted the deal to relatives and acquaintances, right? 4 days before Pacheco was beaten to death, compliance officers at the global banking giant HSBC raised a warning about millions of dollars flowing into a big-dollar account in Hong Kong controlled by the scammers. It was at least the third in a series of so-called suspicious activity reports that the bank's internal watchdogs had logged about WCM. Yet HSBC continued to handle the Ponzi network's massive flow of dirty money in and out of his accounts. HSBC was profiting from an international criminal scheme even while on probation for having served murderous drug cartels and other criminals. HSBC had admitted to U.S. prosecutors that it helped dirty money flow through its branches around the world, including at least $881 million controlled by the notorious Sinaloa cartel and other Mexican drug gangs. So HSBC, the Hong Kong Shanghai Bank Company, was, as most people who follow it, there's been a documentary made about it. HSBC was got in trouble over and over and over for laundering drug money and working with cartels. At one point, they hired Jim Comey. He was a high-ranking guy at the Department of Justice. HSBC was in trouble for laundering drug money, as they always are in trouble for laundering cartel and drug money. They hired Jim Comey. He got him out of it. But here's the thing about this. Do you know how HSBC was started? HSBC was started during the Opium Wars, when the British Empire was having trouble with various money, et cetera, and they were growing the opium in India and selling it in China. And China started saying, whoa, whoa, whoa, we've getting all these people are getting addicted to opium. We don't want that to, you know, screw up our country. British attacked China because China did not want their people to be all hooked on opium. And they said, no, we're going to stop buying opium from you. And the British attacked them and said, you can't stop buying it. And in fact, that's when the British took Hong Kong. And the bank that was created to handle the drug money from the opium that was being sold was the Hong Kong Shanghai Banking Corporation, HSBC. So here's my point. HSBC was originally created, what? As a drug money bank. Originally. And by the way, what's HSBC doing now? They're handling money from the drug cartels. And do they get caught? Every couple of years, U.S. government, British government, whoever catches them every couple of years, another $1 billion from the drug. And do they ever get shut down? Do they ever get stopped? No. You know, there's been estimates that as much as 30% of the money going through the major banks in the West is drug money and cartel money. Do you think they're going to stop doing it? Do you think the governments are going to stop them doing it? HSBC was created by the Brits as a bank to launder drug money. So it still launders drug money. Do you think the U.S. government doesn't know it? In the same way, the U.S. government damn well knows all about the Epstein files because the U.S. government and MI6 and the Mossad ran the Epstein network. They did. The U.S. government, the British government, the Israeli government ran the Epstein network. They did child trafficking, child pornography, and all kinds of things you can't think about, you don't want to think about, are too horrible to think about. Your government and the Brits and the Israelis ran that network. Why'd they run that network? So they could blackmail people around the world and all kinds of money laundering and all kinds of things like that.
2: Hello, everybody. It's 3 o'clock in the morning. I know that because Melania just yelled, "Go to bed, you asshole. It's 3 o'clock in the morning." She's so funny and expensive. So I just had the greatest idea maybe ever. Remember the Constitution? Everybody loves it. Very famous document. Really old and outdated. Nobody's updated it in a long time. Since the Whigs, a lot has changed. So I'm sitting here with a couple of McRibs, 3 Diet Cokes, and a bucket of fried snails, and I'm thinking I'm going to rewrite the Constitution. I have napkins I never use. I'll write it on that. Very legal. Many people are saying a napkin is actually how the founders wanted it done. Article 1, the president is always right. Very important. Saves a lot of time. No more investigations. No more hearings. No more annoying questions from reporters who don't seem to understand the brotherhood of Epstein Island. Article 2, if the president is somehow wrong, refer back to Article 1. Beautiful. Elegant. Lawyers are calling it airtight. We're also getting rid of the Electoral College, not because it's bad. I love the Electoral College, but we're replacing it with something even better, electoral golf. Every state gets a foursome. Lowest score wins the presidency. Finally, a system based on skill and something easy to cheat at. The First Amendment stays. People can still say whatever they want unless it's mean. Very simple. Nice comments only. America would be much happier. The Second Amendment stays too. Everybody likes that one. Didn't even read it. No need. The Third Amendment, nobody knows what that is. Gone. The Supreme Court will be expanded to 37 justices, all selected from the comments section of my social media posts. The smartest legal minds are already there. We're also adding a 28th Amendment. Every portrait of Andrew Jackson in government buildings must be at least 15% larger than all the others. Historical reasons. The fake news is going to say I can't rewrite the Constitution on a napkin at 3 a.m. Why not? Jefferson wrote things. Lincoln wrote things. Franklin flew a kite at 3 a.m. during a hurricane and he didn't get arrested. They didn't even have social media way back then. Honestly, they would have loved it. And another thing, term limits. Everybody's always talking about term limits. Fine. New rule. Presidents get 2 terms. Unless they're doing a really good job like me, then they get another term. Maybe a bonus term. Maybe a loyalty term. We'll figure it out later. Don't worry. I'll make it fair for me. The Department of Education is being replaced by YouTube videos. The Department of Transportation is now Waze, and Congress will only meet if at least 2/3 of members promise not to appear on cable news afterward. This is all written down right here on a napkin. It's greasy as hell, and I wiped my mouth with it a few times, but it's very official. Honestly, when historians look back on this night, they're going to say this was either a stroke of genius or a literal stroke, and I choose to believe it was genius. God bless America, and somebody have this napkin framed before I use it for the fries. Do it, or else I'll kick your butt.
0: And that was Get High, Watch This. And coming up next on Arts Express.
3: You stand for the Lord will stand for you!
4: Everybody got God on their side in the war. Trouble is, God ain't telling nobody who he's for.
5: My name is Captain John Brown! And I am here in the name of the great King of Kings! The Holy Redeemer! The Man of Trinity! 'Cause he is on the side of justice!
4: whatever he believed, he believed. Didn't matter if it was true or not.
6: For shameless hypocrisy, America reigns without a rival.

0: and those were scenes from The Good Lord Bird, an unconventional page-to-screen revisiting of the life and heroics of famed abolitionist John Brown, and in one case his rabid pursuit of the notorious dreaded Kansas pro-slavery terrorist Dutch Henry Sherman. And David Morse, who portrayed Sherman, is our guest on the show with quite an opposite character in Broken Land, as an anti-border patrol Texas rancher hiding a young migrant on the run. Morse also has an update on Mayor of Kingstown he's currently filming in Pittsburgh, and Masks Off regarding his portrayals of both Lincoln and Washington. First, some scenes from Broken Land, then David Morse.
1: God, you know something about this. I can see it in your face.
2: You're on private property.
3: Sheriff Thomas caught traffickers 2 days ago. He busted through a couple of gates.
4: Who's out there? Get the hell off my property! Get out of here!
1: Picked up some illegals last night off of 624. Somebody popped off some shots at them.
5: What's this got to do with me?
1: Someone's shot, it's a problem. Someone's dead, it's an even bigger problem.
5: I need to report a...
6: You shoot me.
7: No migra.
8: My name is Irene Romero. Take me to Colorado.
5: I ain't taking you anywhere. Best thing for you is go back where you come from.
9: She needs a full examination in a proper facility.
10: She can't stay here.
1: That immigrant I got shot? Well, we got some information. 22 years old in El Salvador.
8: I prefer die than go back.
1: Where is she, Dad?
5: She's my friend. I can't let her go back to that country. Not unless she decides to.
11: Hello.
12: Perry, thanks for having me.
11: Hello, David Morse, and welcome to our show.
12: Nice to talk.
11: Okay. What was it about being part of this film and this story about migrants, Broken Land, that drew you in, and at one point referring to the young migrant, you discover, quote, she wasn't anybody, but she became somebody.
12: Yeah. Really, what you just said there, she wasn't anybody, then she became somebody. That's really, I think, at the heart of what drew me to this story. Playing somebody who, a man who really just felt like, the world had abandoned him, and he had abandoned the world. There was no place for him in the world. He was just recently out of prison because of something that had happened with his wife, and he just did not want to be seen, and winds up with this young woman, who we're not sure about at first, and he winds up having to take care of her, and not wanting to at all. And just seeing the transformation that happens between these two people, it was beautiful, heartbreaking in its way. And I was, glad to be a part of that.
11: Mm. And what are your thoughts about the significance of the title Broken Land, both dramatically, historically, and in the present time?
12: Yeah, this is actually new, this title. We had the title, which was the name of the ranch, La Gloria, for a long time. And now it's Broken Land, which I think speaks pretty well to the movie. There's obviously a lot going on in our world right now, and a lot of different views about immigration and people coming to this country. And what it's doing to all of us, and our very strong feelings about it, and the need to heal, the land, this communities, our relationships with each other. And this is part of what's in this story, is there's a healing that takes place that the characters would not expect. And at the beginning, I'm not sure the audience would expect. And that healing is what's so beautiful.
11: And in a case of portraying opposites, what are those challenges as an actor contrasting with Broken Land, with your negative portrayal of authority, with your real-life pro-slavery racist character, Dutch Henry Sherman, being hunted down by John Brown in The Good Lord Bird?
12: Oh, wow. You took me way someplace I didn't expect. Oh, my gosh. Yeah, Good Lord Bird and that character. Holy crow. You know, I get asked to play, and I'm very happy about this, a lot of different kind of characters. And it's really my joy as an actor getting to explore all these different human beings. And the character, Good Lord Bird, would I want to know that guy? Do I, you know, sympathize with that guy? No. But it sure was fun to play. And within that story, but this character in Broken Land, I love him because he's not racist at all. It's not he grew up in that world. He's had migrants coming across his property his entire life. It's a world he's familiar with. That's not really he doesn't really have something against it. Until they do something to his property that really upsets him. And that kind of sets the story in motion.
11: And I also wanted to ask you, what can you say or not about what's coming up in Mayor of Kingstown, another opposite character, what you'll be up to as an FBI agent?
12: Oh, my gosh, I'm still doing it here in Pittsburgh. I had not seen the show before I did this because, you know, there's so many things to subscribe to, and I wasn't subscribing to Paramount Plus, but when I was asked to do it, I started watching it, and it's terrific. It is really a fantastic show, and it's one of the things I love about it is what I like about Broken Land and other things that I'm really fond of is it just the world feels so true and authentic, and in Mary Kingstown it feels that way as well, and it's a world with a God Almighty a lot of corruption in it, and my character walks into that. That situation, and it really feels like something out of an old Western, which really appealed to me. This guy getting off the train, coming into town, thinking he's going to do something, and boy, what he's confronted with is way beyond what he thought he was going to be confronted with. So it's really fun.
11: Mm. And you also recently starred in another movie about the struggles of immigrants, Italians in Cabrini, and as Archbishop Cargan. Would you say there's a connection drawing you to that subject as an actor?
12: Well, of course, I mean, just me as a person, I'm very sympathetic to it. And it doesn't even have anything to do with me being an actor. I just am very sympathetic to the situation and the struggles and the conflicts that people are feeling. And I love these stories that are really wrestling with it and really... it's not just present day. It goes back a long ways. And getting to play Corrigan,

0: Yeah, too.
1: Yeah.
0: Holy crow. Even to be asked to do that and get to think, their thoughts for a while and live in their headspace, their world, whatever. What a thing to be asked to do. Couldn't be luckier. One of the things about both of them, we have the myth, we have the sort of the pure image of Washington, pure image of Abraham Lincoln, but both of them were way more complicated than we really get taught or learn. What Lincoln was very, really reluctant to fight for the end of slavery. He knew it was wrong. I shouldn't say that, but he had to be dragged into it a little bit. And Washington, he had, holy crow, what a complicated man. And he could be extremely petty, vindictive, but just the man who this country could not have exist without. And he was smart as could be, and sometimes as petty as could be. So it was really fun to play him.
1: And what would you hope to convey to, or would you like to convey to audiences about Broken Land? And would you say it would be a different film in any way for American audiences as opposed to immigrant audiences?
0: You know what? I would hope that the experience for people coming here from another country and the people who are living here, the experience would be really similar. I can imagine people coming here from another country being obviously very sympathetic with Jacqueline's character. Jacqueline is just amazing in this movie, the actress. And people more sympathetic with my character. But ultimately, they come together. And you would hope that no matter who you are, you would want them to come together and you would just feel moved and gratified by the end, by how you're feeling and how they're feeling.
1: And I wanted to ask you, since this interview is for radio and the listeners can't see you, when David Morse looks in the mirror, what does he
0: Oh.
1: see?
0: Like a lot of people who are my age, we think we're going to see somebody younger when we look in the mirror. And I'm not that person. But I'm doing okay. I'm just grateful to still be here.
1: Okay, well, thank you so much, David Morris, for joining us on the show, and I will get the word out.
0: Thank you for doing it, Perry. Nice to talk to you.
1: Okay, bye.

0: Hey, this is Jack Shalom. Welcome to, in case you missed it, a semi-occasional roundup of the week's most absurd and head-shaking news. First up, in our National Brotherhood Week department, Reuters reports that U.S. President Donald Trump is bringing his affinity for mixed martial arts to the White House, staging a night of cage fighting on the South Lawn on June 14th, his 80th birthday. The South Lawn has been outfitted with an octagon-shaped cage and a hulking metal arena structure called the Claw. The seven bouts will feature eight Americans and six others from four countries, all men. God, wouldn't you sell your firstborn to see the Iranian Ayatollah knock the crap out of Stephen Miller and Jared Kushner? And in our things that go boom in the night department, the New York Times reports that the Trump administration is moving forward with a plan to provide Cold War-era plutonium from dismantled nuclear warheads to private companies. Nuclear nonproliferation experts point out that plutonium can be used to create nuclear weapons. Also, plutonium is widely considered the most dangerous substance on Earth. Ingesting just a particle of plutonium the size of a grain of sand is deadly. The private companies receiving the plutonium include Oklo, whose backers include BlackRock, Vanguard, OpenAI founder Sam Altman, Facebook co-founder Dustin Moskovitz, and Peter Thiel. Such a great idea. Our billionaire overlords can now have nuclear arsenals of their own. Imagine Elon Musk getting really mad at Sam Altman. It's a billionaire boom, boom. Speaking of billionaires, a Blue Origin Amazon rocket has exploded on the launch pad. Jeff Bezos' company spokesman posted on X, "We experienced an anomaly during today's test." Anomaly? Anomaly? An anomaly is like when your cat starts playing Stairway to Heaven on your guitar, or Marco Rubio starts quoting Marx. But rich people blowing things up? Nah, that's business as usual. In our What Makes Sammy Stop Running department, Zoran Mamdani revealed to Runner's World magazine that when he ran in the 2024 New York City Marathon, he'd had a good race until a guy in Greenpoint offered him a cigarette 10 miles in. Mamdani says he smoked for a moment as he ran by, and the rest of the race went downhill pretty quickly. Which all goes to show you that you never know when those promised free buses will come in handy. And even though federal law forbids living people to appear on currency, two Trump appointees at the Treasury are preparing a prototype of Trump on a $250 bill. Jeffrey St. Clair of Counterpunch comments that fortunately, most of us will never see this bill, not having anything approaching $250 in our accounts. And in our Annals of Discrimination department, USA Today reports that the Department of Justice announced that it had filed lawsuits against four states alleging that their denial of confidential license plates for ICE agents is unconstitutional and discriminatory. According to the DOJ complaints, ICE agents must be allowed to take certain measures, including undercover license plates, in order to keep their activities and identities unknown to the general public and the criminals they investigate. But we here at Arts Express believe that ICE should demand that their employees be allowed to wear pink slippers and tutus so that criminals won't notice the ICE agents' black body armor, masks, and automatic machine guns beneath the frills. And in our G Could Have Fooled Me department, Hellgate website reports that the organizers and prominent participants of the Salute to Israel parade, many of whom insisted that the event was nothing more than an apolitical celebration, are now releasing statements distancing themselves from some of the ultra-reactionary participants they marched with, including Bezalel Smotrich, the Israeli finance minister, who has a pending arrest warrant from the International Criminal Court in The Hague. Governor Kathy Hochul, City Council Speaker Julie Menon, and Attorney General Letitia James were among the elected officials who released statements condemning Smotrich after the parade. Yes, who could have known that a salute to a genocidal country would attract some of the genociders themselves? And not to be outdone, the ultra-conservative New York Post's front cover that day decried the absence of Mayor Mamdani from the parade, slamming the mayor for having spent the day, wait for it, riding his bicycle in a suit. Their headline, Cycle of Hate. Struggle on, New York Post headline writers, but you'll still never top the Daily News' classic, Headless Body in Topless Bar. And in the Some Stories Write Their Own Jokes department, just a day after the U.S. Department of Agriculture said there are no cases of the parasitic screwworm in the U.S., the Texas Agriculture Commissioner criticized and disagreed with the USDA, saying that for months, the screwworm has advanced rapidly through Mexico, and that in spite of the USDA's existing game plan, the screwworm has advanced over 1,100 miles from southern Mexico to Texas. In other words, let's say it all together, the government is screwing us once again. In our Tales of the Mole People department, security footage taken last week in New York City showed three people wearing hip waders entering a manhole in Queens. A few days later, another camera captured a group of people exiting a manhole in Brooklyn. Then a different group was seen emerging from another Brooklyn manhole, miles away from the first location. Some wore headlamps, and some were carrying what appeared to be shovels and flashlights. Even urban spelunkers were puzzled. One said, there's nothing of value down there besides doo-doo water and a few needles. So the mystery remains. As Art Carney, who played sewer worker Ed Norton on The Honeymooners, used to say,
1: hey, Ralphie boy, life is like a sewer. You get out of it what you put into it.
0: And finally, in our The Island of Dr. Moreau department, The Guardian reports that Ivanka Trump and Jared Kushner have bought a 1,400-acre island from Albania called Sazan, which they say they are going to be turning into a high-end resort. A Guardian reporter, however, found the island covered in signs depicting skull and crossbones, warning of landmines and unexploded ordnance from the 50s. In addition, there are about 10 miles of tunnels, now mostly inhabited by bats, vipers, and wild rabbits. Negotiations about the sale of Sazan were kept secret. Residents and parliamentarians were not aware of the $1.4 billion deal until it was published in the papers. Kushner said, we're creating a very high-end luxury product. That sounds just about right. Bats, vipers, and wild rabbits. You had so much practice in Gaza. And that's the news in case you missed it, a semi-occasional roundup of the week's most absurd and head-shaking news. This is Jack Shalom for Arts Express with host Prairie Miller.

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1: This is Dennis Bro for Lies, More Lies, and Damned Media Lies. And this episode is entitled, What is the Crime of Swindling an Insurance Company Compared to the Crime of Owning One? In a television landscape where working-class-centered series are few and far between, here are two which present the trials and tribulations of that class, as well as their antagonism to the class above, as exemplified in the U.S. hegemon. The better and clearer of the two is the BBC sitcom Can You Keep a Secret, which begins with its major secret, kept by an elderly West Briton village couple, revealed to their law-abiding son. The secret is that the son's father, who is presumed dead, has faked his death, and the couple, led by absolutely fabulous's Dawn French as Debbie Fenden, is now pocketing the insurance and state money from his demise. Their working class logic, outlined by Debbie for what the law would term fraud, is impeccable. Her husband has Parkinson's disease, which the insurance company told them it would not cover. So, she says, after a lifetime of paying their taxes, following the rules, and never getting arrested, what have we got to show for it? A dingy house in the middle of nowhere with a dodgy boiler and a garden full of fox doo-doo. All this hints at the desperateness of the tail end of life for a class that is on its last legs, and fraud is as good a recourse as any to survive. Dawn French's exuberant elder in this series is the equivalent, in this television season, of Kathy Bates's lawyer avenging her daughter's death, facilitated by a corporate law firm in last season's Matlock. Both series deal in a highly dignified way with the aged, the detritus of capitalism, and with the problems and the triumphs of that age group, attempting not to be forgotten, and in the parents' example, full also of sexual energy. What does Debbie do with, in her mind, her not ill-gotten gains? One thing she does is give it back to the community in the form of a donation to a cultural center for her town, which, like many others in Keir Starmer's austerity Britain, is starved for funds to support commercial activities. Unfortunately, the series, as the episodes move along, loses the focus on aging and centers on a blackmail plot. It's hoped in season two that the original focus will return. More complicated and in a way more damning is Hulu's and Australian streamer Stan series with two Americans in the lead, Sunny Nights. Will Fort, the last man on earth, stars as one half of a brother and sister duo, Marvin and Vicky Martin, who, in their attempt to launch a suntan sunscreen company, inadvertently get involved with a group of low-level Australian mobsters and con artists. The trick here, which the series only partially acknowledges, is that the American upper-middle-class entrepreneurs are more ruthless than the gangsters, who, despite their crimes, are solidly rooted in a working-class Australian milieu. Martin is conned and then blackmailed, but it's Vicky who deals the murderous blow to the gangster who is threatening them. Vicky is at first the more ruthless of the two, wanting to blow up a rival company's stock, but eventually Marvin, with Fort initially doing a laid-back Jason Bateman from Ozark, then transforming after a talking to by a business coach and channeling energy he derives from the murder, knifing the rival company's stock in a murderous rage, which the series validates as him taking control. When they acquire some money from the business, Vicky wants to spend it on herself rather than put it back in the company. As at a higher level, American CEOs don't invest in innovation, but instead splurge on their own extravagant lifestyles. The better part of the series, though, and truly a wonder to behold, is the range of working-class lowlives who populate not only the washed-up amusement park they use as a loan shark and blackmail cover, but also other walks of life. There's Suze, who lures men into the honey trap, but who really wants to break free of this life and buy a motel she can share with her disabled father. Moni, whose violent rage owes to loyalty to her dead brother, and who explains the Batter Amusement Park was where the two used to play as kids. The ex-rugby player turned enforcer Terry, who desperately needs money for an operation to save his life after a game injury. The rotund pest control female officer who aspires to be a journalist detective, and many more. The series is a veritable instruction manual on how to create a range of varied characters by tying them to their working class backgrounds. Inadvertently, it also functions as a critique of the ruthlessness of the American entrepreneurial impulse, which in one instance sees the businesswoman Vicky steal the money that the rugby player Terry needs for the operation that may save his life. This savagery is disguised under well-worn corporate cliches like help us help you and if we succeed, you should succeed. An ethos even adopted by the gangsters as one of them, trying to get out of their life of crime, says, I'm looking for an exit from my current employment situation. This is Dennis Bro, and this review is a preview of Short-Term Gain for Long-Term Pain, Episode 4 of Lies, More Lies, and Damned Media Lies, which you can find at liesmorelies.substack.com.
0: And that's all we have time for today on Arts Express, Expression in the Arts. And if you'd like to express yourself too, you can write to us at theradiogoddess@gmail.com. 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

0: Hey, Maya, guess what? Kylie Jenner's new lip kit is out.
1: Mercedes, are you really going to spend your money on that garbage?
0: It's not garbage. She finally released a color I've been looking for, ginger.
1: Mercedes, you can do so much more.
0: Like what?
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0: That sounds amazing. 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
0: WBAI.org? Got it. Thanks. And you're right, I can do a lot more at WBAI than with Kylie Jenner.
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0: 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And I'm Wee Jacobs, your host for Afrobeat Radio. Welcome. In the studio with me is Zoe.
1: Hi. Hello.
0: I was wondering what happened to you.
1: You can hear me?
0: I can hear you.
1: I'm back.
0: Welcome back.
1: Thank you.
0: Yeah, you were missed. Everybody was asking me what happened to Zoe.
1: I know. I'm back. Don't worry.
0: So, as you know, Wednesdays, 10 to midnight, that's when Afrobeat Radio happens. And tonight we have a wonderful show for you. Akinatuha Magaji will join us for the second hour of Afrobeat Radio. And in the meantime, yes, like I said, we have wonderful shows for you tonight. We do have somebody special in the studio, a poet. And a published one, for that matter. We don't deal with unpublished poets, you know. Keisha Gay Henderson joins us, and she'll be reading some of her poetry for us today. And so, welcome to Afrobeat Radio.
2: Thank Keisha you so Gay much. Henderson. It's a pleasure to be here.
0: All right. Same. Great to have you. We open today's show with the music of Tunji Oyelana. And the title of that track is Ifa. And June 6th is the New Year Day. The New Year for the Yoruba people began on June 6th. So we're celebrating New Year's Day for the Yoruba people, as we do for other African groups that have different New Years that are not January 1st, December 31st into January 1st. And as you know, many of our compatriots, our sisters, our mothers, brothers and dads and fathers and grandfathers and grandmothers were at Coney Island to celebrate.
1: On June 6th.
0: Yep. So to celebrate the New Year's. And June 6th is the International Day for Aboriginal Peoples. So those of us who are Aboriginal people, we call it Isheshe Day. Isheshe Day, right? That's so. We opened with Tunji Oyelana. It's a 1970s, 1960s sound, but I couldn't find the date for that. And then we followed with Professor Kola Bimbola in his Iwure, they will say in Yoruba, which is a kind of poetry for the sage of Ifa Oromela. And of course, we ended that in the diaspora, as usual, with Margaret Menezes, and her track was titled Uma Historia de Ifa. All right, so Happy New Year's, people.
1: Happy New Year's.
0: Beautiful. We're listening to Enes Ranglin, as usual. Sofin is his track. I'm sure he's a Yoruba man. Or at least an African.
1: I didn't know that.
0: Oh, Enes Ranglin? Mm-hmm. He's a Jamaican. All the way, man. All the way. Proper brother. So, no joking. All right. So, hi, Madam Keisha Gay Henderson. Well, good to have you here. Should we take a music break before bringing her in?
1: Sure. Okay.
0: All right. So, let's listen to... What do you want us to listen to?
1: Let's start with...
0: Penmayi.
1: All
0: right.
1: And Mosaic.
0: If I can find it.
1: It's coming.

0: Spirits, gather here. Follow the flame and food of my homesick amnesia, laid prostrate on these floorboards, and give me your stories, unfinished. I will layer them into a stone wall against the howling gale of the enemy, trying to take us out from all sides. Ancestors, speak bright into my mind's eye. Load the tactics and tales and battle plans into this body, so I can perfect the business of being and become the indomitable we. They can kill flesh, but never whispers from the ether, rolling in right on time to move all of us selves gathered together in mind. Now is our time.
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0: Thank you for having me.
1: Tell us a little bit about that poem.
0: Ooh, well, you know, I am a very big believer in ancestry, my family. I just feel like everybody is with me, you know. And this is actually the title of a forthcoming poetry collection I have coming out next spring called Indomitable. And I do believe that we are indomitable, and this is just an ode to them, their struggle, all the places we've been, you know, we're still here no matter what. And I admire that, and I want to embody that.
2: Keisha, thank you so much for that beautiful poem and joining us. One thing that we forgot to mention earlier is that it's also Caribbean Heritage Month. And we're sort of excited to have you here to read and also to celebrate that history in this moment. So not only are you a poet, but you're also a writer, a visual artist, and a comm strategist. Mm-hmm. And also you were born in Jamaica. So I just wanted to talk to you a little bit about your recent work, what work you've published lately, what's coming up, and how that's speaking to your heritage and your family.
0: Yeah, you know, I always laugh with my friends. I say, I am an employee of my ancestors. Like, I'm on a mission. And the more I become, you know, obedient, I mean, I seriously, my life gets easier. When I feel that inspiration, I do what I am inspired to do. And when I walk in my purpose, everything just happens for me. So, you know, I've published, I've got a lot of writing projects, different anthologies. I'll be sharing that we did an anthology just today. I was reading from Mosaic Magazine. There's a James Baldwin issue that I've contributed to. There's also a new anthology that's out. It's called 88 Unashamed Black Mental Health Stories. And I have, you know, I'm going to be having a solo art exhibition later in the summer. There's just a lot going on. I'm just immensely grateful, but I feel, I am a storyteller. So whatever needs to be said, I feel it's my job to do it and have fun, talk about our journey. There's so much to be told. There's just so much that hasn't been told about our journey in the diaspora in so many ways, not just struggle, but all sorts of things, you know, that I think that's fertile ground for storytelling.
1: Mm-hmm. So other than art, mm-hmm. sorry, other than poetry, mm-hmm. you also paint or something like
0: this? I am a visual artist. My work has been, I do mostly like abstract line drawings that, you know, I've enlarged them on canvas, and they've been exhibited at Weeksville Heritage Center, Restoration Plaza, and different galleries around the city. So I'm a poet, writer. I've published essays, fiction, and I had a career as a journalist and in communications, you know, my formal career. But I tell stories. That's it. I'm like different ways of telling stories. That's what it's about, you know?
2: Mm-hmm. Unfortunate that you guys can't see, but Keisha just pointed us to a wonderful bag that she brought in that has such a gorgeous pattern. But that exhibit that you mentioned, is it
0: that's
2: something that we have details about that you can
0: share? I just was awarded a residency. I'll publicize this a bit more, but it'll be a solo art exhibition at Bailey's Cafe in Bed-Stuy at the end of July, the last week in July. I'll have the gallery for 1 week, and I plan to do a lot of activations in the space, just bring people in, talk about the art, We'll do some poetry. My third poetry collection, A Spell for Living, it combines my art and my poems. So they're in conversation. So I hope to, you know, sort of amplify that idea when I do the show. So I'm pretty excited about that. Yeah.
1: You should definitely share some information for Afrobeat Journal.
0: I will, for sure.
1: Yeah. Oh, by the way, you know, I should say this. Many years ago when we first started this project, this was a long time ago, right? We published a first edition, I think, of Afrobeat Journal, and Keisha was one of the contributors.
0: Yes.
1: She contributed a poem. This is almost 20 years ago now.
0: Yes, and I can't. When you sent me the link, I was so grateful. And the picture of me, I mean, I was just so young. Younger. I'm still young. So. But I was happy to be reminded of that because it just confirmed for me I've been consistent. I've been doing this forever, you know.
2: Artist for life.
1: And yeah. And you wrote, you made a poem for this month.
0: Yes. Again. I did send you a poem, and I'm going to find it. It's right here. I call this one, I think I read this the night that we reconnected at the poetry reading.
1: And yes, that's, we reconnected at the poetry reading at Ujamaa Health Fund.
0: Yes, that was fun. Yeah, that was a lot of fun. This is a short poem called Take Us to Tomorrow, you know, and I like my work to sort of be a call to action to people, give you confidence if you don't have it, if you need permission, if you need somebody to say, do it, I'm going to say it for you, right? And here it goes. The waking up in plain view, happening now, among the children of tobacco, cane, and cotton. They already knew would happen. Pendulums swing. But the gullet of greed is endless, and they will never stop hunting us. So celebrate this healing, this awakening, this global family reunion. But ask the ether how to prepare the soldiers who are being born now under a Martian sky. The stars mark the time. You must keep the records and a cool head.
1: Very apropos.
0: Yes.
1: Where would you say the poetry comes from?
0: It is listening, honestly. It just, you know, I could say, okay, I have a feeling or I'm inspired, but I think I notice things in my life as I notice what's going on in the world. I notice how it's making me feel, and I try to give a voice and a shape to those things because if I'm feeling it, other people are feeling it. But you know, there's other ingredients. Yes, there's my individual, you know, style. I feel like my ancestors influence me in terms of what is important. Even with my drawing, sometimes I'm thinking, right, maybe I should do it this way, and I just hear something say no. And then when I do it, when I insist on doing it my way, it's like messed up. So I got out of my own way after a while. And I just say, hey, I'm just going to do the first thing that comes to my mind. So that's how I operate. And then, you know, when I step back from it, I see, okay, that was the right thing to do, you know.
1: It seems to me that when one tries to work with, I don't know what to call it, maybe intuition, maybe mm-hmm. the subconscious, maybe the spirit, whatever it is that we want to call it, right? My own experience working with Afrobeat Radio, it's like it's a straight and narrow road. And every time I try to make a quick
2: departure
1: to make, you know, some quick move,
0: yeah.
1: I just get corrected instantly. But once I'm doing the right things, I'm walking down the street, the information is flowing. People are walking down the street minding their own business, mm-hmm. and minding my own business, and they would say things to me that I needed to, they would provide information out of nowhere mm-hmm. that I needed at that point in time for the work, for what have you. So I've kind of like believe in the universe that, you know, when you're on the path, mm-hmm. the universe will supply you with all your wishes, you know.
0: That's true.
1: Would you say that's kind of similar to some of your experience?
0: That is completely my whole journey. That is my experience, even though, you know, it's so beautiful. You know, you're coming in, when I came into the show and you're playing this music and it's the new year. And, you know, it's just like there's so many intersections in my life with those traditions. And I was like, this is so, what a coincidence I'm here on this day to read. And that, you know, Ifa and all of these things have has such a big influence on my journey, like huge. I'm saying, okay, I'm supposed to be here. This is exactly where I'm supposed to be tonight, you know. So I do believe that. I do believe that if you are quiet and you just relax, answers come. And, you know, even if I'm walking down the street and something tells me, go sit over there and get out your notebook, I absolutely listen. I don't, I just do it because I know I'm going to get something good.
1: Do you have one, another point for us?
0: Sure, absolutely. Let's see. Hang on, this one. I think I'm going to.

0: don't have a memory, but I have many. They took pictures of me, you know, but I was a toddler as well.
1: All right, so that's the other part of it. And so now, when I think about that thing, there are funny family stories, right? One of them, my elder sister and myself, he would feed us palm wine, right?
0: That's
1: So
0: kind
1: I'm a
0: of like
1: toddler
0: your toddler drinking palm wine.
1: drinking palm wine. And so there was a story that one time we got drunk. Oh, so
0: Oh
1: now
0: my God,
1: we know
0: as a
1: where the palm
0: toddler.
1: wine is. So when the old man is not there, my sister and I,
0: Oh
1: probably
0: goodness.
1: led by my sister, I'm holding her responsible for that. She's barely a toddler too. So my older sister, so she leads me. Anyway, we get drunk. And the story is
0: Oh
1: that
0: my God.
1: we were tumbling down the stairway of the house. So now, years later, I know I used to, when I was younger, I used to remember those stories. I still have a visual of him, but as I got older, now I'm wondering, is it memories of other people that I'm remembering? Is it my memory, or is it what, you know, that family story that's been repeated so many times? The fact that I've seen his picture, the fact that, you know, the story has been narrated over and over again. So now, is it my memory or other people's story, you know?
0: There's so many mysterious things that happen, you know. I was told, and it's a joke, you know, with my parents. They told me I had an imaginary friend when I was a toddler who was an old man, like, you know. That's that there's a long story, but I think he was real. That's a long story.
1: They're not imaginary.
0: It's not
1: Yeah,
0: imaginary,
1: they're not
0: no
1: imaginary.
0: way. But I'll read this to you. This one is called Mama Lovey. This is to my great grandmother. "This one will be bright," she say, swaying with the fat red baby on her jagged hip under cool Kingston veranda. Mama Lovey, a tall, lean bamboo, Fulani face lost at sea, skin all midnight and sinew by then. Hair a silver halo parted and pulled back neat. Keep the great grandbaby close. This little one not going be like them Lego beast about the yard who not have no ambition. She not gonna be fufu pickney. This one will win the scholarship. Won't wear no red dirt covered shoes or answer to first name or come here or stupid fool or no or useless black gal. She won't pick up after English children who are always master and missus when they call her Iris. Won't bring home the bread ends so that they don't want, so there can be SOS, save our souls. Dinner for the 10 here now, who always want, need, and sleep head to foot in two rooms. No. This little baby won't push and squeeze onto dirty Kingston bus in frayed, sun-bleached dress just to scrub floors into senility, collect a pittance, and then be cast out one day like a racehorse ready to become glue. No, this girl going leave the tenement yard for good.
2: Beautiful.
0: Thank you.
2: Keisha, right before we got started with the show, we had a really nice conversation about music. And since Afrobeat Radio is a music show, I wanted to ask you about how music has been making you move lately and showing up in your work and in your life.
0: Absolutely. I mean, I love music, and our daughter is a musician. Like, there's music in my family. I love music. But I got really excited by this new Hill and Gully rhythm that came out. Which is the Hill and Gully Ride is a Jamaican, like a folk song. It's an old song, and a young musician has remixed it, and everybody's making different songs on that rhythm. And I'm excited about that because it's getting the younger generation interested in our folk music. And now you're seeing a lot of different people doing different folk songs. And I know there was a little dust up because, you know, it's dance hall is risque, it's sexual, it's, you know. I don't mind that so much because I feel like, whatever, man, it has its place. But I feel like the bigger picture is that you've got younger people now who are looking into our traditions, which a lot of them were dying out with the older people like John Canoe and, you know, things, these masquerade and things that people, you know, as they adopt more American things because of media and again, American television and these things die out. So I would love to see that those things preserve.

0: and younger people to just put a different spin on things. So I think that's really cool. I'm excited by that.
1: Yeah. Mm-hmm. I can't wait to listen. Yeah, young people definitely need entryways.
0: Yeah.
1: For a lot of genres, and mm-hmm. club music is very accessible.
0: So you gotta have fun.
1: I have one more question for you. I don't know if we has another, but how can our listeners find you and find out about your work?
0: Oh, awesome. Yeah, I'm all of, you know, I started my social media pages back. I just used my name like for long ago. So you can just search by my name, Keisha Gay Anderson. I'm on Instagram and I'm even on TikTok. I'm everywhere. And my website is keishagay.inc. So that's KEISHAGAYE.INK. And you can find everything there.
1: Amazing. Mm-hmm. Thank you so much for joining us. And then you can find Keisha's poem on that.
2: On Alphabet Journal, too.
1: Yeah.
2: Yeah.
0: Cool.
2: Nice. I wanted to ask you. Mm-hmm. Oh, we were supposed to have published some. Anyways, I'll check. I wanted to ask you, when you were young, mm-hmm. did you know you always wanted to be a writer?
0: Absolutely. I did. You know, it's funny because I always laugh about this. I started out drawing. My mother could naturally draw, and my dad used to like to write. And so I just started out drawing, and then I veered towards writing at about like 9-10 years old. And then I came back to drawing. And you know, so I think that's, but I always knew that I was writing poems very early. You see, the thing I always tell people, and when I teach my students also, is that it's what lights you up. So when you're going through life, I just connected with stories and literature, and it moves something. That's the key for me. Does it move something? If it's not moving anything, then it may not be, you know, you're not going to stick with it. But I said, wow, you know, this is really firing things in my brain, making me think of things, and now I want to join in, I want to add my own stuff, and I want to try this, right? So I started with poetry. It's weird, you know, poetry is hard, but that was my first form. I've written fiction, I've written essays, I was a journalist, but I stuck with it, and I was doing that very early on.
2: Mm-hmm. And what would you say to a young poet?
0: Just routine, like, you know, yes, inspiration is going to strike. Many other writers much greater than myself have given the same message. I believe Octavia Butler had said, you know, habit is more important than talent, or I'm paraphrasing. But, you know, you have to work it into your schedule. There's no magical time that you can do this. I mean, nobody can. You know, we make time and a little hours in the morning or whatever we're doing. When my children were young, I would take them to school. I would go have tea at a little coffee shop for like 20 minutes, and I would try to do some writing on the subway, whatever. You know, make time for it, prioritize yourself, and give your best energy to yourself first. And, you know, keep it a secret because people don't like that sometimes when you prioritize yourself when you're working a job or whatever. You know, just keep your thing private, and then when you're ready to show it, then you show it. That's how I move.
2: That's really what works. Mm-hmm. Yeah, that's you know, you gotta surprise people. Disciplined.
0: That's right.
1: Mm-hmm. Yeah, I'm not a poet, but I definitely needed to.
2: It's a factor. Yeah. Mm-hmm. I think it's a factor. Mm-hmm. It's just a way of life. Mm-hmm. Right? You have to keep things quiet so that you can get to work on them and surprise people who don't expect you to accomplish that.
0: That's true. Mm-hmm.
2: Do you have one more poem for us?
0: I absolutely
2: at least
0: do.
2: One more.
0: Yeah,
2: because we could stay here.
0: Yeah, I have a few short ones, but I will read this one. This is a very short one, and then maybe I'll read this one other short one.
2: Excellent.
0: This poem is up on the Academy of American Poets website, which is poets.org. And it's called We Dreamed You. I see her face when my lids surrender to the limits of this battered body, and it makes the cane ash sting less in my throat. She has fat brown cheeks, red satin ribbons floating on fluffy plaits. She hums, tra la la la la la, so sweet, like a sugar in a plum. She skips along a carpet of flamboyant petals, red like the rose apple she nibbles on an already full belly. Laughter like a bird song, no thick memory whatsoever of who sent her into this future, finally free. Thank you. And
1: thank you.
0: I think I'll end with this. This poem is called Evolution. Again, you know, a call to action for people. If it feels like a funeral, whenever you're rocking on the ledge of unlearning, remember that a step forward into the dark will strike a light as you land on new ground. Remember that the loop we live in, the wobbling, spinning river of starlight that turns birth, death, forgetfulness into a zero-gravity dream, is your home. A new you is crowning, and the pain is terrible for a moment. But open your eyes and look at the light. It is a mercy. Like the breath moving through your chest, the earth's welcome song. You are ours, no matter what version. So stay here with us, battered and bruised, not a one of us innocent of being human. We are what we got, and we can be better.
2: Thank you very much.
0: Thank you so much. This was fun. Thank you.
2: One more time, your website?
0: Yes, my website is www.keishagaye.inc. That's KeishaGaye.ink.
2: And you also have a poem by Keisha, a special one, Take Us to Tomorrow.
0: Oh, yes.
2: On Afrobeat Journal. So just go to afrobeatjournal.org and you can read the poem, and you can also get information about Keisha Gaye Henderson. Thank you so much for hanging
0: out
2: with us.
0: Thank you. Thank you. Thank you. Thank you. Here. Awesome.
2: Thank you, Zoe, for making it happen.
0: Yes. Thank you, Zoe.
1: Thank you for everything that aligned to make it happen.
3: En allant mon yo, côté pied n'a touché ciel là. 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

pas je peux même casser tout client te get to suspend tout entièrement que t'as fini chanter malgré ça nous pouvons tourner la caille.

0: All right, that was wonderful.
1: That was very nice.
0: Keisha Gay Henderson was our guest for the first hour poet, and we enjoyed several poems. All right, we should have more poets and writers of various.
1: Maybe we will next month.
0: Maybe, we'll see. Meanwhile, thanks for hanging out with us for the first hour of Afrobeat Radio. It was quite something. And we have Akinata Hamagaji ready for the second half of Afrobeat Radio. Hi, Akinata, how are you?
2: I'm well, thank you. Hello, we. Hello, Zoe.
1: Hi, Akina.
0: Are you ready?
2: Yeah, are you ready?
0: We're always ready. We're like Boy Scouts, always ready, forever ready.
2: Okay.
0: You're not Boy Scouts?
1: Yeah, I'm a Girl Scout.
0: You were?
1: I'm a Girl Scout, yes.
0: Oh, wow.
1: Yes, I have my dress, I have my stuff.
0: And your beret?
1: Yep.
0: And
1: actually, I was a brownie.
0: You were a brownie? That's a different conversation. You're all into it. So, Akinata, what do you want to open up with?
2: Yeah, let's play El Cascabel from Toto La Momposina. You know, the last time I was on air when I had an hour segment, I played a woman from Colombia named Petrona Martinez. She was 88 years old. She is 88 years old. And, you know, very intentionally, I always try to include our senior citizen African musicians in at least my show. Mm-hmm. So, and then
0: Are you implying?
1: That sounded like shade.
0: Yeah, because like you're implying the rest of us only like young people.
2: Well,
0: we play old people music too.
2: Oh, okay, that's good. That's good. So anyway, Toto La Momposina passed away on the 1st of this month.
0: Oh, pity.
2: And well, you know, I chose one senior citizen African Colombian to play, and it's too bad, but I don't feel too badly because she's not somebody like I never played on the show before. I've played her quite often before. Mm-hmm. So I don't feel too badly about that. But I wanted to start with her today. Toto La Momposina was born, is it Silvia Barranza Vides in Colombia? And she got the name La Momposina because she was born in the island of Momposine. And she's of African and indigenous Colombian heritage, 50-50. And over the years, she the genres that she played in her music were cumbia, bujerengue, and poro. And she's had many accolades as a musician, but she says one of her proudest moments was when she was asked by Gabriel Garcia Marquez, Colombia's Nobel Prize winning author. The great Gabriel Garcia Marquez, 100 Years of Solitude, one of the best books I've ever read. When he went to Oslo to receive his award, he asked her to come accompany him and to give the Colombian entertainment there while he was getting his award. So she said that was one of her most proudest moments beside being a musician. So we're going to open the second hour with El Cascabel from Toto La Momposina.
0: Enjoy.

0: How did you all like that one?
1: It was nice, very nice.
2: Beautiful voice.
0: Zoe?
3: Beautiful voice.
0: Okay, that's Totola Mompusina. This week you sent me a message asking me to help you curate some amusing African pop songs. And
1: you have some now? I thought you were going to wait for me to curate you.
0: I sent you one. Didn't,
1: I know.
0: Did I not?
1: Yeah, I did. I saw it.
0: Okay. Yeah, you saw it. But I was thinking also of sport songs because all the sports that's happening right now. And the biggest one that I know is by Pepe Kale. Eh?
1: Mm-hmm.
0: That one is honoring Roger Mila.
1: Roger Mila from Cameroon.
0: Yeah, so anyway, I was thinking of that because tomorrow is a FIFA watch party at the Africa Center and the Museo del Barrio. Ooh. Hosting FIFA World Cup opening match between Mexico and, who is it, Zoe?
3: Is it Nigeria?
1: Is it South Africa?
0: Come on, Zoe. It's South Africa.
3: I almost forgot the pronunciation.
1: Have you heard the campaign to support Mexico?
0: Yes, we are all supporting Mexico now.
3: Okay. Is Nigeria in the World Cup? It's a no, right?
0: I'm sure I don't know.
1: I don't know. That's terrible for both of us.
3: it's really okay.
0: It's 48 countries. We can't know all of them. Eh?
3: True.
0: So anyway.
1: Well, anyways, we know we're supporting Mexico.
0: That's right. So the time for this watch party is from 2 p.m. to 5 p.m. at the Africa Center, 110th Street and 5th Avenue. And also hosting the it's a joint collaboration with El Museo del Barrio. So that's the 11th of June, which is tomorrow. Today is the 10th. So watch party tomorrow from 2 p.m. to 5 p.m. I wonder who the mayor of New York...
1: Where, at the Africa Center?
0: Africa Center is 110th Street and 5th Avenue.
1: Okay.
0: Yeah. But I was just about to say, I was musing, wondering who the mayor of New York is supporting.
1: Oh, I have no idea. Maybe Mexico.
0: All right. Let's go to the next set. It's a two-song set with the two songs being by Alun Binder playing the first, and the second is Dei Marin Jai Gaulo. Lenin is the first, Rangbi Dafasere is the second. Let's go. Manimbegir sujirangon turo sagojehna bay. Jogomay lolu degla.

0: Two songs in that set, both from Senegal. You heard from Dei Marine Jai Gaulo. I do believe she's passed away, and she gave us Rang Bi Dafa Sere. Something about the queue being too long. I think the queue being too long about lots of women in line waiting for a husband, something like that. But
1: Where
0: it
1: is
0: will
1: that?
0: have.
1: Where? Where is that going on?
0: A Wolof-speaking person
1: It's only in
0: might
1: West Africa that these things happen, yeah.
0: better be able
1: It's
0: to
1: only
0: give
1: when we're
0: you
1: not
0: a
1: there to. They happen here.
0: translation.
1: They happen here. It happened
0: You
1: here.
0: missed a line.
1: And dine a line.
0: You need to go look, go walk around.
1: Oh.
0: So, Rang Bi Dafa Sere. And I paired this together because Alouine Binder, in his previous song, Lenin, had the same refrain he was singing in his song as well. I don't know the reason for that, but two from Senegal. And next we're going to have a four song set, beginning with music from Dawit Nega, young Ethiopian singer who died mysteriously through some violence. It might have been gun violence in Addis Ababa some years ago. And the song is Negiste Saba. Negiste Saba refers to what the rest of the world call Queen of Sheba, but the Habesha people say Saba. So, and she comes from them, from those people. You know, these are people who have a common heritage with how do you call that? Oh, Semitic. They are all Semitic. They're languages and culture is related to Hebrew, to Jews and Arabs. So among the Habesha, you have, you know, the Amhara, you have the Tigray people, and Ageu, and also another one who are geographically a little bit further away, but they are also Habesha. This is the Gurage. So Dawit Nega, give us Negiste Saba, or the Queen of Sheba. Let's go.

0: 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This is Afrobeat Radio. You're listening to the second hour of the show. I'm your host, Akenna Magaji, and my co-hosts are with me, and they are...
1: Zoe Vongtow.
2: And we, Jacobs. Did you forget?

0: our names.
1: No, I wanted you to say your own names.
0: Oh, okay. Oh, you know what? Before you tell us who we were listening to, did you know that June 6th was Yoruba People's New Year?
1: Huh?
0: You
1: didn't
0: know?
1: When did you get a New Year now?
0: That's our regular New Year day.
1: Really?
0: Yeah, June 6th. And we celebrated it today. So you add it to your
2: Happy
0: list of African New Year celebrations when you are...
1: Really? And so what number are you then? What year are you?
0: Oh, we're in the year 10,000 and... Oh, goodness. Where is it? Where would I find that now? We're in the year 10,000 and something.
1: Fascinating.
0: Yeah. Oh, goodness. I'm looking at my manuscript and I have to think of a way to find it.
1: Ah, well, you know, you should have had that answer.
0: Oh, you know
1: you
0: what?
1: Should have you should have anticipated me asking you that. You heard four songs in the last
2: episode. Let
1: me tell you.
2: 10,067.
0: Is that it?
1: 10,067.
2: That's what I'm seeing.
0: Yes, 10,067. Okay. We're in the year 10,067.
1: Wow.
0: As per last year, so it will be 10,068 this year.
1: Okay.
2: Wow. Very old.
0: Well, we're old people.
1: That is amazing.
0: Yeah.
1: That is amazing.
0: Yeah.
1: I guess, I'll have to add it to all the other people whose New Year I celebrate, including the
0: Imazigan.
1: And the Ethiopians. I will.
0: Yeah. All right.
1: So anyway, we began with Negiste Saba from Dawit Nega. After that, you heard Amigu from Elida Almeida. And she is coming to New York again. And it is going to be at Lincoln Center for Summer in the City, presented by Global Fest. The date is Saturday, August 1st. 2026, a very dynamic and riveting stage presence. You haven't had the pleasure.
0: Yeah, I should like to go see her, actually. We should have her on the show. If we had somebody who speaks Portuguese, I'm sure she doesn't speak English then.
2: I was trying to learn one time.
1: Okay. So then after Elida, you heard...
0: Akinata pretends to speak Spanish and Portuguese.
1: I don't.
2: Can you teach me?
0: You should hear him pronouncing those names.
1: Pronouncing names doesn't equate to
2: fluency.
0: Trust
1: fluency
0: me.
1: in the language.
0: Trust me, if I'm in Lagos and I'm doing a show and I'm playing Latin music and I'm pronouncing those names like Felipe Luciano does, man. I'll be the most popular person in town.
1: Abdullahi Al-Hassan Toure, sorry I cannot speak with you right now. Thanks for calling, but I'm on the air. I'll call you when the show is over.
0: Isn't he a musician?
1: Yes, he's a musician.
0: We've had him on Afrobeat Radio before.
1: Yes, we have.
0: And he's played
1: the third
0: in my apartment
1: song
0: before.
1: In the set.
0: Oh,
1: is,
0: sorry.
1: Yes, he played in your apartment before.
0: Yes,
1: the third song in the set is Vunda Kumuseke from Ricardo Lembo. And Ricardo Lembo is coming to town. I'm so glad these people got visas to enter this place.
0: Meanwhile, the referee didn't get a visa. They won't let him in.
1: And who is he now?
0: The referee that is going to referee
1: Listen,
0: tomorrow's game.
1: Okay, let me finish talking about this.
0: Okay. Finish.
1: Congolese musician Ricardo Lembo, who effortlessly blends salsa and soukous in his compositions, is scheduled to take the stage at Opus 40. That's located in the village of Sorgetes in upstate New York, kind of like by me, where I live, but even further north. Sorgetes, New York, and exit number, I want to say 20 on the thruway, if you're going to Albany. So he's playing at Opus 40 on July 5th, less than 1 month, huh? July 5th, yeah. So check him out. For more information, www.opus40.org. And the last song in the set was by the late Ibrahim Hamadiko Andunya. All right. There's one other announcement I wanted to make. Did you know that the International African Arts Festival is in its 55th year?
0: Yeah, yeah.
1: Unbelievable. What an institution.
0: Yeah.
1: And I kind of...
0: They are having it in a new spot this year, actually.
1: Yes, I was about to say that.
0: Oh, I took it right.
1: Okay, so what's the new spot?
0: I don't know. I just know that.
1: Ah, listen, you can't do that, man. You can't give half announcements with half details.
0: Well, okay, go ahead.
1: The new spot is Lincoln Terrace Park.
0: Oh.
1: Okay.
0: Where is that?
1: For more information about where that is, www.iaafestival.org. Again, www.iaafestival.org.
0: Okay.
1: Support this great African institution, International African Arts Festival. I used to go there when they were located at Boys and Girls School. Then from there, they went to Commodore Barry Park.
0: He's old. And, he's telling us he's old. You were not even
1: born. Yes. Zoe yes, and now they are at Lincoln Terrace Park. So next we have four song sets coming up.
0: Wait. Before
1: beginning
0: your
1: with music by Bonga.
0: Before the first set, I'm heartbroken. There's a thing that we need to quickly discuss. The referee that is going to referee the game tomorrow between South Africa and Mexico couldn't get a visa.
2: I didn't know referees were that critical that they needed to.
0: Well, somebody has to blow the whistle.
2: There's no.
1: Well, he's not the only one now. There are many referees.
0: Okay, maybe our Secretary of War will referee for them, Mr. Anyways, so you were going to introduce your next set. It's a matter
1: of
0: concern. I think we should be concerned about that.
1: I might not be able to play all the four songs, but we're going to begin with Mukwandanji by Bonga. Let's go.
0: All right. If you don't want to hear my concerns,
1: tell it to the judge.

0: Okay, we're coming down to the end of the show. And I just want to tell you what you have heard so far in this set and what's playing now. We started the set with Mukwandanji by Bonga. After that, we heard Njel from Blik Basi of Cameroon. And then playing right now is music by the late Sheb Rashid Taha, Agata, which is a cover of an original by the great Francis Bebe of Cameroon. And that the lyrics in that song tell of something, that famous song by Michael Jackson, "It's Not My Child." So he's saying, "Ce n'est pas mon fils." He's not my son. Uh-oh. In this okay. song.
1: All right. Uh-oh. It's time to go. So...
0: yes. Oh. It has been fun. Come back again next week, Wednesday, for more great African music and content, 10 p.m. to midnight. In the meantime, we're going to sign off now. I'm Akenna Magaji and my co-host are...
2: Zoe Vongtow.
1: And we Jacobs. And you have one more host there, your cat. All right. We'll be back next
2: week. See you next week.
0: Okay, bye.
2: Bye.
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0: 10 WDAI, you're on the air. Good morning.
1: Good morning. I think you guys are doing a terrific job. There's some wonderful people overnight. I think Max Schneid is brilliant, and Arpo Martin is brilliant, but I don't know how many people get to hear them. And I want to say thanks. It's a tremendous job.
0: Well, thank you very much for that.

0: precisely why I am here.
1: Bring on the money. 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

Well, good evening and welcome in to the dustbin of history. Not live tonight, but pre-recorded so that I can attend the local station board meeting as a duly elected representative of the staff of WBAI. And, you know, it's been a long time since we've heard from the co-host of this program, Anne-Marie Hendrickson. She's got her own program, and it used to be the hour before the Dustbin of History. So we had two shows back-to-back, and she would come in, do her show live, and then hang around to do the Dustbin. But COVID put an end to that. But we're going to feature her program, A Mansion for the Rat, in the first hour tonight, here in the Dustbin of History. We pay tribute to our dearly beloved and departed friend Paul Becton, a staple of the Gotham radio players. If you heard A Mansion for the Rat last night, you heard him appearing as the Fat Man. And that very likely will turn up again this Sunday night on the Golden Age of Radio, unless I think of something better that Paul Becton starred in. Paul Becton had a long illness and passed away a couple of weeks ago, although we just got word about it earlier this week. So we're going to hear him as Carl Denham in four lost episodes of a 1933 series of King Kong used to promote the motion picture. And it includes the scene that was either never filmed or cut of the spider pit. And it's got the last two episodes as well. So I'm going to turn it over now to Anne-Marie Hendrickson, and she will tell you more about it and introduce this performance at the Mid-Atlantic Nostalgia Convention, September 18th, 2014. Take it away, Anne-Marie.

0: Good evening. It is Tuesday, a little after midnight. You're listening to WBAI FM, New York, part of the listener-sponsored Free Speech Radio Network Pacifica. My name is Anne-Marie Hendrickson, and the name of the show is A Mansion for the Rat. And tonight, for the final show of 2022, we're going to be hearing a performance by the Gotham Radio Players of a section, I think it's chapters 9 and 10, of a radio version of the movie King Kong, which was originally broadcast in 1933 to promote the movie King Kong, as movie studios did that back then. And continued to do it through the 30s and 40s. That they would put on a radio version of a movie in theaters, that they were releasing to theaters as a way of advertising the film and getting people hyped up to actually leave the house and go out to the theater and pay money to see it. Now, this is just part of this. It originally was a 16-part serial. It was broadcast twice a week, in two parts each week. And there are, at least so far, there are no surviving recordings of it. But about, I guess, 8 or 9 years ago, or more, a radio historian named Martin Grahams Jr. was able to obtain the scripts for this radio drama from a private collector who'd just been, sitting on them, as collectors do. And in light of that, the Gotham Radio Players, which I work with, have worked with over the years as one of the sound effects artists, is a group that sort of specializes in doing recreations of older classic radio shows, or episodes of classic radio shows that don't exist in recorded form. And our director, Stephen Lewis, got a hold of these scripts, and he decided that it would be a great idea for the group to do it. For one main reason is that the interesting thing about these scripts is that there is a sequence in it that is not in the movie version of King Kong. It was intended to be. It either was never filmed, or it was filmed and cut out. It's sort of not clear. There are reports that there was a test screening of the original, of the whole original King Kong done by San Bernardino or something, and that the audience reacted very poorly to this one sequence that was cut out, which I'm going to describe to you. And others say just that the movie was running long, and that the director and producer decided that was, if they had to cut something out, this was the sequence that would go. And the sequence in question became known to fans over the years as the Spider Pit sequence. And they knew about it because not only was it done for this radio show, and there were some production stills from it, which later ended up in Famous Monsters of Filmland, two stills from it, indicating that at least some work must have done on making props and getting started for doing it, at least, and maybe that it was filmed. And the other thing is that along with this radio serial version of the movie, the studio also commissioned and released a novelization of the movie. Which, yes, they did then, as they sometimes do now for produced films, especially big splashy films like this one was in 1933. So, you know, with the sequence of part of the intended story of the film and something that just didn't make it into the film. So the group was, excited to get to work on this under the direction of Stephen M. Lewis and produced by Max Schmid. And we presented this on stage at the Mid-Atlantic Nostalgia Convention in down in Maryland in, October of 2014. And which is what you're going to hear now. Oh, and before, before we go in, I'll say again, one of the reasons that people, fans of the movie or just, people interested in the history of movies were so interested to find these scripts that had not been, known to the general public, even to, scholars of the story, because they were in the hand of a private collector rather than a public collection, was that they verified that this whole sequence actually existed and that had been planned, because they wouldn't have put something this, a scene this dramatic in the radio version of the story, King Kong, if they hadn't at least planned to put it in the movie. By the time this was done, because it was put out, this was done before the movie was in theaters, and they wouldn't have done it unless this was something that that they really were planning to do. Even more so than the novelization, which sometimes can differ a lot from the script. But for this, they wouldn't have something like this unless this was. And I believe what we're hearing here is two chapters or two and a half chapters, something like that. I think it's chapters 9 and 10 of the radio drama. So here we go. The spider pit sequence from King Kong from 1933.
1: Good afternoon, everyone. Welcome to the 2014 Mid-Atlantic Nostalgia Convention. I'm Steve Lewis, the director of the show you're about to see. Over there is our producer, Max Schmee, and we are the Gotham Radio Players. Okay, so the Gotham Radio Players have been around since 1991. We're based in the New York City area, where we're part of Max's program, The Golden Age of Radio, on station WBAI. We specialize in doing recreations of lost radio dramas from the 1930s, 40s, and 50s. And today we have something rather special for you. Several episodes from a serialized radio adaptation of King Kong that was originally broadcast in 1933, the same year the film came out. RKO Studios, in an effort to promote the motion picture, paid an advertising agency to create a serial adapted from the original screenplay. Using New York actors, the serial was dramatized twice a week for 8 weeks on NBC. None of the broadcasts have survived, but we do have the scripts. And today we will be presenting a recreation of four of them. Today, to start things off, we will be doing chapters 4 and 5, which includes the legendary spider pit sequence, which was in the original screenplay but cut from the finished film. And then to finish things off, we'll be giving you the final two episodes, episodes 14 and 15. So, let's get started. Sit back, relax, and enjoy as the Gotham Radio Players present King Kong.

0: We present the 8th episode in the new and thrilling adventure series entitled King Kong, based on a story by Marion C. Cooper and Edgar Wallace. This is a story which has never been told before. Carl Denham, the famous travel picture director, has heard from an old Norwegian skipper of a mysterious island in the Pacific. He organizes an expedition and sets sail, taking with him a girl to provide the love interest for his picture. When the expedition arrives, the girl is kidnapped by the natives and offered as a sacrifice to the mighty ape Kong. Denham and the first mate, Jack Driscoll, organize a rescue party and start out into the jungle after the girl, whose golden beauty seems to have stilled the savage instinct of Kong. They encounter a reptilian prehistoric monster. Carl Denham is with us now, and I'm going to ask him to continue his thrilling story. Mr. Denham?
1: Good evening, my friends. Our little rescue party felt immensely relieved after our encounter with the strange prehistoric monster of the jungle, which we had finally dispatched with our gas bombs. It was a huge reptilian beast with a thick, scaly hide and a huge spiked tail. We left the carcass hurriedly, our one thought being to find Anne as quickly as possible. Every moment's delay lessened our chances of finding her alive. We looked for further tracks in the soft earth, and now the day had dawned, they were easy to find. A half dozen men reported them, and in a little while the trail was resumed. It still led along the stream, but the land now sloped downwards. The mist began to thicken. A hollow lay ahead of us. The stream ran into it, and where the hollow sank deepest, the morning mist had become almost a cloud of fog. In the midst of this, we heard a splashing. Our first thought was that it might be Kong. We raised the head. At the water's edge, we saw a fresh footprint, not yet filled with water, although that seeped quickly into any depression made on the bank.
2: He got across.
1: Yes, and it's quite a lake there.
2: We've got to swim.
1: Well, that's out. We can't with these guns and bombs.
2: Then we can do better.
1: Well, what do you mean?
2: Look at those logs resting across the shore. Providential, that's what it is. We'll build a raft.
1: Good.
2: All right, boys. We're going to ferry over on a raft.
3: Okay.
2: Spread out, all of you. We gotta hunt for more logs and for stout, pliable vines we can use for ropes.
1: Wait a minute, men. Here's something you ought to know. This may be more than you bargained for. If any one of you wants to go back, now's the time to shove off.
3: Yeah, you say that maybe we'll want to back out because we ain't never seen any of those big lobsters? Is that the idea?
1: That's it.
3: Well, they haven't seen any of us either. That makes it 50-50. I guess we'll stick.
1: Good. Yeah. Everyone worked at top speed, Driscoll the fastest of all. He dared not risk the moment's idleness, which would enable the suppressed picture of Anne as he had last seen her, to push too far forward into his mind. The men worked feverishly. There were vines in abundance. The half score of logs we required were easily found. This lagoon-like whiting of the stream seemed a catch-all for everything that fell into its waters farther up. The raft was finished quickly. All right, men. Let's climb on board. Everybody got a pole?
4: Aye, aye. Yeah.
2: All right, shove off.
1: Easy now. Watch the balance. Don't let her swing.
2: Keep your weight towards the center. We're awash on this back end. Well towards the center. What's that?
1: There's the raft. It scraped over something. A knob or something.
2: Maybe. Jutting end of a water-soaked log?
3: Log nothing. Look at that.
1: A dinosaur. By the powers, a dinosaur.
2: It's seen us. Push. It's trying to come up under us. Everyone now, heave-ho.
5: Heave-ho.
1: Jimmy, save the gas bombs. Look out. Jimmy was barely able to save himself. I made a tardy snatch for one of the gas bombs myself and dropped my rifle into the effort to secure it. We were all thrown violently into the water. The raft itself was smashed into match-like bits. The men struggled toward shore like scattering sheep. The half-emerging dinosaur still thrashed among the fragments of the raft. The tremendous blow it had struck, the veiling mist and the shower of logs had brought a short confusion. Except for that, few of them would have gotten away. Jimmy and I and one or two of the others reached shore first. We swung left at a dead run, calling to the others to follow. As we ran, the ground ascended, and the mist disappeared. We finally came to a high, narrow crest beyond which the ground sloped down into a wide morass. It was a soft, blackish expanse, with here and there areas where the surface had hardened under the sun and cracked into great slabs. Driscoll and I stared at this. It's asphalt, I venture.
2: Asphalt?
1: An asphalt morass that was here long before the first beast came into being. A hellhole. There'll be thousands of carcasses buried rods deep in it. We try to cross, Jack. We'll have to be careful. We don't stick and sink, too. As I gazed across the morass, I thought that what I saw was simply imagination. The shouts of the others told me otherwise. The picture was real. The beast god I saw was lumbering toward us from the center of the asphalt field. Monstrous beyond conception. As hairy as any of the simian creatures of an African jungle, whom he resembled in all but size. The fact that he picked his way with a slow, almost human caution made him all the more incredible. Incredible, too, was the care with which he bore Anne. His primitive brain valued this strange possession for reasons he could not understand. Much as a prehistoric woman might have cradled her baby, he carried the girl's inert form in the crook of one arm. Almost I could have sworn there was purpose in the way his broad back was interposed between his captive and the vast pursuing beast which plodded inexorably behind, doggedly resting their great feet from the suck of the asphalt. These obviously were still more of the gigantic creatures which had survived on Skull Mountain Island from a forgotten age. Huge, four-legged things they were, with thick, short necks and short, heavy heads, ending in horns. There were three horns on each head, short, pointed weapons which shook implacably after Kong. Both Kong and his pursuers were so intent upon one another that our little group of watchers had gone unnoticed.
2: Down! Down!
1: We only had our bombs.
2: What are these brutes?
1: Wait a minute, I have it. Triceratops.
2: What are they?
1: Just another of nature's mistakes, Jack. Something like a dinosaur, but with their four legs more fully developed. They got their names with those three horns on their heads.
2: Well, we can thank our stars that Anne's still alive.
1: Look! Kong's buried down on the far side of that mound.
2: He's gonna give that Triceratops a battle.
1: Already, Kong was carrying on a long-distance fire. Great slabs of hardened asphalt swung up over a snarling face and were hurtling down upon the Triceratops' horny heads. I couldn't believe it. I never thought there was a beast as strong as that. The power with which Kong cast his huge projectiles was amazing. One, striking fairly, broke off a horn. The Triceratops staggered, obviously hurt, and Kong redoubled his attack. The second of the two beasts swung grudgingly off to the flank and retreated slowly. The first also tried to retreat, but another missile hit it again on the head and it fell. Kong roared in triumph and beat his breast.
2: We'll have to get out of this! Creep back through the bushes!
3: Get down!
1: Off to the right, through a fringe of trees, could be seen the rocky edge of a narrow, stark ravine. At one point, there was what looked like a fallen log leading to the seeming safety up at the far side. We all began sliding away. The ravine invited for a second reason. Kong, still roaring his triumph, had picked Anne up and was moving off. His course bent at an angle, which it seemed to me, would carry the beast god around to the far side of the ravine. Only by crossing on the log bridge could we keep in touch. At first, it seemed like the surviving Triceratops would pass us by. It was no distance away. It, too, had been struck by more than one of Kong's asphalt slabs, and had suffered injuries which held the center of his thoughts. Suddenly, without reason, the Triceratops wheeled at right angles to its line of retreat and lumbered toward us. We dared not risk the chance that it would turn off again before seeing us. We all leaped erect and fled, and all got clear except the slowest man. Glancing back in fright, that one crashed into a low-hanging branch, fell, and picked himself up. Too late. He tried to swing behind the shelter of a small tree, but the blundering Triceratops crashed into this and came down in a heap, man and tree underneath. Then, as the rest of us watched, the beast rose on its four knees, felt for its victim with its long central horn, and gored him.

0: blasted three-horned brute is hunting us!
1: Wait, Jack. We've got a minute. Triceratops can't cross after us. We've got to talk.
0: What is it?
1: We've got to go back for rifles and bombs. We're helpless as we are. Leave a man here to keep track of Colin.
0: Right. I'll stay. You go for the guns and the bombs.
1: Well, you better get across the ravine. But we won't cross unless we have to. If that brute back of us will only get into his crazy head that we aren't the ones who hurt him, we'll be safe to big walk.
0: Wish me luck. I'll try getting over on this giant log.
1: Good luck, Jack. Take it easy now. That ravine's deep.
0: I'll say it's deep. And this log's slipping, if you ask me.
1: Keep your eyes straight ahead. Don't be looking down.
0: There are lots of caves and narrow fissures in the rocks over here.
1: Yes, I see them. All right, old man. You're nearly over.
0: All right. I'm all right now.
1: Goodbye. It felt funny, Jack, if you'd have started to slip. That place down there is the breeding spot for the rottenest things on this foul island.
2: Look, Mr. Denham, down in that cave.
1: A huge spider.
2: It looks like a keg with a lot of legs.
1: It's staring up at us so malevolent. Oh.
2: Now it's got its eye on something else.
1: Looks like a lizard, except for its size.
2: The spider's changing its mind.
1: I spotted prey more its size.
2: Where?
1: See that round crawling object with tentacles like an octopus? Ah, the spider's got him. He's dragging him into a fissure.
2: I'm not going across that log with those things under me.
1: Maybe we won't have to. Watch it. The Triceratops has spotted us again. He's right behind us. That settles him. We have to cross. You're going to go first. I'll follow you. The memory of what happened next haunts me. I find myself waking out of my fitful sleep with a horror of that night still before my eyes. The men had moved cautiously because of what crawled far below their uncertain feet. Hurrying them as much as I could, I looked back at the Triceratops, picked up a rock, and then threw the useless thing away. The men were grouped close together in the center of the log, advancing slowly. I stepped forward, and suddenly I heard Driscoll shouting at me from the opposite side of the ravine. He was motioning frantically toward the ground, sloping behind them. He motioned again, and with a last shout, caught a vine at the edge of the ravine, swung down to a ledge, and flung himself into a shallow cave. Lumbering up the slope came Kong. At the sight of the men on the log, he roared out and beat his chest. Stopping at a lightning-ribbing tree, he placed Ann's unconscious form in a notch as high up as his great arms could reach, and then lunged forward to attack this new enemy, so unexpectedly appearing to threaten possession of his golden-haired prize. Still angry from his earlier fight with the Triceratops, he was doubly enraged now by the men. And at the further side of the three-horned beast charging toward the ravine, his rage broke all bounds. I followed Driscoll's example and slid over the edge of the ravine into a fissure. The men of the log could do nothing. To advance against Kong was impossible. To retreat was no less so, for the Triceratops, sighting his old foe, rushed up to the end of the log and bellowed a challenge. Driscoll and I from our caves watched the tragedy helplessly. To Kong, all moving beings in his vision were enemies, the men on the log as much as the beast behind it. He roared and beat his breast again. One of his great hand-like feet reached down as though he meant to attack at close quarters. Ignoring shouts and rocks, ignoring even the bellow defiance of the Triceratops, Kong curved both forearms under his end of the log and, straining upward, got it off the ground and jerked it violently from side to side. Two of the men lost their holds. One grabbed madly at the face of a prone comrade and left bloody finger marks as he went whirling down into the decaying silt at the bottom. He had no more than struck and a lizard flashed upon him. Watching, I hoped that the complete lack of movement meant unconsciousness, or better, that death had come instantly. The second man did not die in the fall. He was not even unconscious. He landed feet first, sinking immediately to his waistline in the mud, and screamed horribly as not one but half a dozen of the great spiders swarmed over him. Up on the edge of the ravine, the Triceratops stamped the ground. Getting no notice from his adversary across the gap, he bellowed uncertainly and began backing up. With a last bellow, he wheeled around and lumbered toward the trees. Kong lifted the log and jerked it again. Another ant fell. Pray for a new outpouring of spiders. Another jerk, and the octopus insect, along with a score of companions, began to fight against the spiders and the lizards for booty. Only one man was left on the log, and he clung desperately. Kong jerked, but could not shake him loose. Nor could all the despairing efforts of Driscoll and myself, all our sharks, all our rocks, turn the huge ape from his purpose. The clinging man shrieked. Kong glowered down upon him, and in a culminating exasperation, swung the log far sideways and dropped it. the end, caught at the edge of the very edge of the ravine, and slipped slowly off the drop like a battering ram upon the insects of that beast below. Looking down in horror, I suddenly realized that Driscoll, hiding in his cave opposite me, was being menaced. A great spider was climbing the heavy vine which hung in front of the cave, and by means of which the mate had gotten over to the edge of the ravine. Its lidless, protruding eyes of no describable color looked up unblinkingly. I shouted a warning to Driscoll. He drew his knife and hacked desperately. Before the vine parted, the spider had got so close that its fetid breath was wafted to the mate's nostrils. As it plunged back into the ravine, reaching futilely at other vines, cold and shaking from the tragedy I had witnessed and been unable to avert, I put my mind nevertheless to the rescue of Anne. I called to Driscoll, "Stay where you are! Con can't get at you! I'll get back to the village some way and get help."
0: "Go along. I'll stay here until that hairy brute clears out, and then I'll follow him. You come back with bombs and something to bridge the ravine. I'll try to make a plain trail."
1: "Oh, I feel rotten leaving you."
0: "It's the only chance. Shove off. Goodbye, old man."
1: Driscoll was so intent upon speeding my departure that he was not aware of Kong's great questing hand until I shouted a warning. The ape had come to squat at the edge of the ravine and feel down into the cave for this other of his enemies. Driscoll backed up and, drawing his knife, stabbed shrewdly in Kong's dusty, hairless palm. The animal jerked away and roared. I threw a rock and hit him on the breast. Kong brushed the spot where the missile had struck and then groped down again into the cave. This time, he snatched quickly, missed, and got clear. He snatched again and again, and he missed. Enraged, he thrust his hand deep into the cave and began a slow, groping search. Driscoll stabbed, but Kong ignored the wounds. He ignored my rocks, too. Driscoll crouched in his shallow wall, stabbing.

0: we present another in the new and thrilling adventure series entitled King Kong, based on a story by Marion C. Cooper and Edgar Wallace. Carl Denham, the famous movie motion picture director, has heard from an old Norwegian skipper of a mysterious island in the Pacific. He organizes an expedition and sets sail, taking with him a hand-picked crew and a girl to provide the love interest for the picture. When the expedition arrives, the girl is kidnapped by the natives and offered as a sacrifice to the mighty ape Kong, who, in the dead of night, disappears with her into the jungle. Denham and the first mate, Jack Driscoll, organize a rescue party and plunge into the vastness of this unexplored island. They encounter, to their amazement, prehistoric animals of various kinds, and, in encounters with them, a number of the party are killed. Anne, however, is finally rescued, and the great ape Kong is captured. Carl Denham, who survived this incredible adventure, will continue the narrative. Mr. Denham.
1: Having finally gotten the great ape in chains, I persuaded the skipper and the rest of the crew that the opportunity of taking Kong back to the States was too great to be missed. There was a chance for us to make millions. Having been in show business all my life, I was confident that to exhibit this great beast on Broadway would create the greatest sensation that had ever been known. I promised to share whatever money we should make with all the men who had made the trip with me. We also agreed to take care of the families of those gallant men who had perished in the jungle in the effort to rescue Anne. After considerable effort, we got the animal towed out to the ship as she lay at anchor in the little harbor. It was a good day's work, in addition to getting him into the steel room aboard ship. This task done, we sat around in the tropic evening visioning the lights on Broadway as they would glitter a few months from now. Kong, the eighth wonder of the world. The spectacle that nobody would miss. After an unimaginable trip back, the great night on Broadway finally arrived. The crowd jammed four full blocks above Times Square and spilled over into the middle of Broadway. Traffic cops shook hopeless heads, twiddled helpless fingers, and wearily motioned taxicabs into the side streets above and below. Where the crowd pressed thickest, filling not half but all the street, a sign hung high announcing to the world in fiery letters, King Kong, the eighth wonder. Beneath the sign, silk hats from Park Avenue jostled derbies from the Bronx. Paris gowns rustled against $3.98 pick-me-ups. Sweaters rubbed dinner coats. Slanted caps from 10th Avenue scraped tip brims from Riverside Drive. The Social Register was there. And as representative, a delegation from the underworld as ever collected anywhere except at police headquarters on a morning after a cleanup. Intense young women from Greenwich Village were there, and their earnest young sisters from Columbia Heights. There were newsboys, peddlers, traveling salesmen, clerks, cash girls, stenographers, debutantes, matrons, secretaries, and Lilith-eyed maidens with no visible means of support. The whole town was there, waiting for the laggard attention of the ticket taker, and meanwhile staring up that glittering sign over the theater marquee, King Kong, the eighth wonder of the world.
2: What is it?
3: Some kind of gorilla, they say.
2: Are you calling names, great boy?
3: Honest, kid, it's bigger than anything.
4: That's what I hear straight from a guy who knows the brother of a stagehand right on the inside.
5: Oh, yeah? Does it do tricks or what?
6: My dear, what a rabble.
5: Did you hear that? $10 for an orchestra seat, and that thing calls me rabble.
1: Around back of the stage entrance, a wise old doorman made way for Anne with an admiring attention he reserved for the best ones. A very different Anne it was from the Anne of those horrible days in the jungle. Anne had a Paris gown, too, of shimmering virginal net. It reached all the way down to her silver buckled toes. Only her white shoulders and arms were uncovered, these and her shining golden hair. Jack Driscoll, the first mate, who had proved himself such a hero in the rescue of Anne, was also backstage. Anne put her hand in his.

0: Let's not go near the stage, Jack. I don't like to look at him, even if he is chained. Oh, it makes me feel the way I did that awful day on the island.
1: Oh, you ought not to be here, but Denham, he insisted. He said he needed us both for the publicity.
0: Oh, of course he's right. Besides, the papers have given so much space to the story, and especially about you, Jack, that you simply have to be here.
1: Oh, maybe.
0: Oh, Jack, you look so handsome. I've never seen you before in a dinner jacket.
1: Oh, get out.
0: No, I mean it. I'm glad to be here, Jack, especially if it helps. I don't forget all I owe to Mr. Denham. Besides, it's helping us, too.
1: Possibly. I hope I make enough to pay for this tuxedo anyway. But somehow I can't quite believe things are gonna go quite as smoothly as he thinks. Something is gonna happen. I got a hunch.
2: A hunch? Who's got a hunch? Go along, Jack. You're on your hunches. Oh, and you look great. You too, Jack. Holy mackerel, Anne. I'm certainly glad we blew ourselves for that outfit of yours.
0: It was terribly expensive.
2: Oh, we can afford it, sister. $10,000 in the box office. How's that for one night?
1: Say, that's money.
2: And this is just the starter. Night after night, it's going to be just the same, only better. The newspaper boys are coming in now. Come right in, boys. They have the interviews with you, too. And was it I smart to break the interviews right with the opening of the show? We get twice the splash.
1: Have you ever been interviewed, Ann?
0: Just for a job, but this can't be worse.
2: Miss Darrell, gentlemen, and Mr. Driscoll, the Wanderer's heroic mate.
3: Boy, oh boy, what a break the mate got when he rescued her.
4: I hear you had a peck of trouble, Mr. Driscoll.
0: He certainly did. He was all alone, too. All the sailors with him had been killed.
3: Alone, eh? Well, that was some sized ape to tackle.
1: I didn't do much. Denham, he's the one who got conned. The rest of us, we were going backwards fast, but Denham had the nerve to stand and chuck bombs. The rest of us were running around like rabbits.
2: Oh, don't drag me into this. Miss Darrow's the real story. If it hadn't been for her, we would have never gotten near Calm. We came back to the village together. Beauty and the Beast.
3: Beauty and the Beast. Boy, what a headline. I'll cut me a slice of bonus for that.
2: That's it. Play up that angle. Beauty and the Beast. Calm could have stayed safe where we'd never got him, but he couldn't stay away from Beauty. There's your story, boys.
4: It is a story, all right. How about a few pictures?
3: Sure, what we came up for is pictures.
2: Just in a little while. I'm going to let you take some pictures right on the stage after the curtain goes up and the audience can watch. The first pictures, gentlemen, ever taken of Kong for publication anywhere in the civilized world. And you may snap Miss Darrow and Driscoll standing right alongside.
3: Cha, this is gonna be good.
4: So far, yeah, but how it'll be if you pull your usual stunt of crowding the camera in front of the rest of us.
3: Oh, me? Oh, you don't have to worry about me. My boss wouldn't do much with a picture like this.
4: Not more than four columns.
3: Tell me this, Denham. Are you sure you've got your 20-foot ape tied up good and tight? I ask because I'm wearing my best suit, and I don't want to have it torn.
2: Take a look for yourself out there on the stage.
3: Boy, take a look at that animal. Crouching in a great steel cage? You've certainly got enough chains on him.
2: The chains are fastened to ring bolts in the thick steel floor.
3: You even got his paws and feet chained.
2: Only his head is free.
3: Just the same, if you don't mind, I'll let the more eager news gatherers go first.
2: And you too, Jack. I want you both out on the stage when the curtain goes up.
0: Oh, no.
2: Come along, sister. It's all right. You knocked a lot more bite out of Con since you saw him last. He's harmless. Come on, let's go.
3: If I can catch that Darrow gal right up alongside of the ape, the paper will spread it all over page one.
4: I hope the ape is really tied tight.
3: Oh, sure. This Denham's not taking any chances. Not with a gold mine like he's got.
2: All right, boys, we're all ready. I'm going out before the curtain to make a little speech. Then the curtain will go up. Jack and Anne, you two will pose. And after that, just as soon as you told the newspaper man a little more, you can go back to your hotel. Here goes. Ladies and gentlemen, I'm here tonight to tell you a strange story. So strange a story that no one will believe it. But, ladies and gentlemen, seeing is believing. And we, I and my associates, have brought for your eyes the living proof of our adventure. An adventure in which 12 of our party met terrible deaths. But before I tell you any more, ladies and gentlemen, I'm going to let you look for yourselves. I'm going to show you the greatest sight your eyes have ever beheld. One who was king and a god in the world he knew, but who now comes to civilization as a captive, as an exhibit to gratify mankind's insatiable curiosity. Ladies and gentlemen, look upon Kong, the eighth wonder of the world. And now let me introduce Miss Dan Darrow, the pluckiest girl I've ever known. Here is beauty, there is the beast. Miss Darrow, ladies and gentlemen, has lived through an experience no other woman ever dreamed of, about which I shall tell you later. She was rescued from the very grasp of Kong by the Wanderer's brave mate, Mr. John Driscoll. Lastly, before I tell you the full story of our adventure, the newspaper photographers are coming on the stage, and you, the first audience to look upon Kong, will have the privilege of seeing taken the first pictures of Kong since his capture. All right, boys. Miss Darrow, first alone. Oh. Stand in front of Kong, Anne.
3: Smile!
2: Don't be alarmed, gentlemen. Kong's chains are made of chrome steel. He'll stay where he is.
3: Stand closer, Miss Darrow. Smile!
1: It'll be all right now, Anne. I guess we're through?
2: Wait, one more together. Get them together, boys. They're going to be married tomorrow.
3: That's right. Stand closer together, all right? Smile!
2: Holy mackerel! He thinks you're attacking him, Jack! Hold it!
1: He's standing up! He's broken the top of the cage!
2: He's snapping the chains!
3: Run for your lives! The ape is loose!
2: Jack Driscoll swung Anne into his arms and broke through the startled newspaperman toward the stage door. They raced along the narrow alley and across the street and through the revolving door of the hotel. As they dashed into the elevator and looked back, Kong was just bursting out of the stage entrance. Behind the locked door of Driscoll's room, Anne sank upon the bed.
0: I can't stand it, Jack. I can't. It's like a horrible drama. Like being back there on the island.
1: No, we're safe here. I won't leave you, honey. They'll get him. It's going to be all right. No. You mustn't begin to cry when the trouble's over.
0: I can't help it.
1: Here's something to make you smile. Let's listen to what's going through the telephone in the next room.
4: Yeah, Jimmy, it's Mabel. You bet I'm glad you're back. Talk louder, Jimmy, there's fire engines going by outside. Sure, I saved the evening. 10 o'clock will be swell.
0: We oughtn't be eavesdropping like this.
1: Cripes, if it cheers you up, why not?
4: And say, Jimmy, wait until you see me in my new outfit. It's a wow, kid. All right, sure. I'll be there. Say, when did I ever break a date with you, Jimmy boy? Absolutely, with Belza. Oh, good Lord, Jimmy! Jimmy!
1: He's calling!
4: Jimmy!
1: He's at the window in a room!
0: No, there he is at our window! Jack, save me!
1: Ann, where are you? Oh, there, he got across the rooftops, and he's got Ann! Denim, where are you? We gotta save her!
2: In the streets below, New York was mobilizing for a fantastic, grim pursuit. From a score of waiting posts, police cars careened toward the hotel, their sirens screaming for a clear traffic lane. 100 police nightsticks tapped the pavements and aroused 100 more. Far south on Center Street, a dozen motorcycle cops with Tommy guns careened out of headquarters.
5: How did that brute ever break loose?
6: Those chains should have held an army tank.
7: Get some fire trucks.
5: Clear the streets. Get everybody off.
6: He went up the side of the hotel, officer.
5: Oh, no.
6: Well, don't shake your head. He did. That beast can climb smooth marble.
1: Denim, he got her.
2: The devil, you say?
1: There he is now on that roof yonder.
2: He's got Anne, all right. Listen.
5: Everybody pile on this fire truck. On your way, water boy. Keep going. He was going east towards Sixth Avenue. Go a block past where we saw him and stop.
2: Well, there's no sign of him here.
7: He was here a minute ago. It jumped from that building there to the yellow tracks and from there to the tracks to the building on the other side.
5: Scatter! Circle the whole block!
6: Will machine gun bullets kill that brood of yours, Denim?
2: Enough, Will, I guess.
7: Is he cornered?
5: He lost him right here. I circled some men around here after him. we only knew of a place he might be headed for.
1: I can make a guess. It'll be someplace up high. Kong is used to mountains. He lived in one. The higher he is, the safer he believes he is from his enemies. If there's any building in this district that towers over everything else, that's the building we'll find him on the very top of it.
5: So that's why they ran the Empire State Building up so high.
2: Driscoll's right. That's our best bet.
5: It's us. It's the only one. Let's go. There. There. Down there. Let her out. Empire State Building. There he is now. He's above the first setback.
6: Don't shoot. He's still got the girl.
5: Send some of those Tommy guns up the elevators. He'll never climb to the top. We'll maybe catch him on the roof on one setback or another.
1: You'll never catch King Kong on any roof. He's going to the top of the mountain, I tell you.
6: Easy, Jack.
1: It's true. Look, there he goes up again.
5: Higher and higher. That means the end of the girl. If we shoot him up there, she's gone.
1: Wait a minute. There's one thing we haven't tried.
5: What's that?
1: The army planes from Roosevelt Field. They might find a way to finish Kong off and leave Anne untouched.
5: It's a chance. Call the field, Mr. O'Brien. Burn up the wires.
1: I'm going up into that building. I'll take a try at Kong's mountain myself.
2: I'll go along with you, Jack.
5: Go along with them, boys. Take the machine guns.
1: Let me take one of those things. I can use it. Denim, tell him how good I am.
2: The boy's good. Plenty good. Here's the elevator. Climb in.
1: Save her, Denim.
2: Don't worry, Jack. We'll make it. We'll make it. Too much.
1: Zach, it could be happening.
2: Here we are. This is the observation platform.
1: Listen. Here come the army planes.
2: Four, five, six. Six of them.
1: Well, we can see from here, and Kong can't get at us. Look at him out there, will you?
2: He hears the planes.
1: That's his way of challenging them. Anna's safe so far.
2: She's lying on the edge between his feet, though.
1: Watch this one zooming down.
2: Struck it up with his paw.
1: The wing is torn.
2: Scratching down.
1: It's burning.
2: They're coming back. The whole five are circling back.
1: And this time they'll shoot. There's room. When Kong rises to challenge, Anne is so far below, they can pump lead in his chest and not risk hitting her.
5: All we can do is pray, I guess.
1: You can pray if you like, but I'm going out. I'll wait behind that door that goes out onto the platform. When Kong gets his, I want to be close.

0: The police and I followed Jack Driscoll. By the time we got to the door, the planes were zooming back, and Kong was giving them his whole infuriated attention. His great feet gripping the parapet, he flung his roaring defiance to the night wind. High up among the stars, the red and green lights of the leading plane twinkled and suddenly rushed downward. Kong pounded his chest and stretched to his highest stature. The plane came down in a long, swift slide. For a split second, it seemed to poise like a giant hummingbird in front of its beast adversary. Then it curved upward and it was away. But in the instant of pause, its machine gun had poured lead into Kong's breast. I could have sworn I saw the bullets jerk Kong's coarse hair as they plunged into his heart. Kong staggered, and lifting one foot, brushing Anne, he rolled her off the parapet back into the roof space. Kong turned slowly as though he meant to pick her up. His lifted foot settled back. He stooped, staring down at Anne with a puzzled, hurt look. He began to cough. From high in the night, the other plane swooped down. Kong's challenge broke up on a harsh, rending cough, but he straightened to his greatest height, and his drumming tattoo was as loud as ever. One after another, the plane slid down, poised each for its successive murderous incident, and then curved away. He missed, but his mighty spring carried him closer off the setbacks below and out above the street. For a breath, then, high above the civilization which had destroyed him, he hung in the same regal loneliness that had been his upon Skull Mountain Island. Then he plunged down in wreckage at the foot of his conquerors. Driscoll swept Anne into his arms. Anne lay against his breast, crying in soft thankfulness. The sergeant leaned over the parapet.
1: Wow, that was a sight. I never thought the aviators would get him.
0: The aviators didn't get him.
1: What?
0: It was beauty, as always. It was beauty killed the beast.
2: And so closes the final episode in the series of adventures entitled King Kong. King Kong was based on a story by Marion C. Cooper and Edgar Wallace. This is the National Broadcasting Company. 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You have just heard episodes 8, 9, 15, and 16, which were originally broadcast on March 25th, March 27th, April 15th, and April 22nd, 1933. Today's recreation, produced by Max Schmid, was presented by the Gotham Radio Players and was directed by Stephen M. Lewis. Featured in our cast were Paul Becton as Carl Denham. Fred Erfer as Jack Driscoll. Mary Ellen Baker Jockel as Ann Darrow. Ron Weitz as the officer. Melissa Cault as Mabel. Ted Ferber as Jimmy. And Bill Zarrow as the narrator. Recorded sound effects were produced by Stephen Lewis. Our live sound effects artists were Anne-Marie Hendrickson and Paul Curtis. Sound engineering was by Max Schmid. This is the 2014 Mid-Atlantic Nostalgia Convention, and we are the Gotham Radio Players.

Okay, I hope you enjoyed that performance of King Kong by the Gotham Radio Players. You are listening to WBAI-FM 99.5, New York. My name is Anne-Marie Hendrickson, and the name of the show is A Mansion for the Rat. And I'll be closing out here. I'll be back with you next year. And in the meantime, do stay tuned for The Despot of History with Meg Schmid, who is going to present some other fine radio dramas for your enjoyment, including a previously lost version of A Christmas Carol and other fun things.

And that performance was to honor the memory of the late Paul Becton, the star as Carl Denham. He worked at Marvel as a colorist and illustrator. And if you would like to read more, many reminiscences of some of his colleagues from those days, I put a link on the Facebook page, which is the Dustbin of History on Facebook. So you can read more about Paul if you like right there. And now, some short form versions of the very long story that we just heard. And after that, Lost Gene Shepherd here in the Dustbin of History, WBAI New York.

0: Godzilla has just kidnapped Guan, a young actress. Hey, Kong, what did you tell her?
1: Tonight's the night.
0: And what did she say to you?
2: You've got a cute way of talking.
0: When do you intend to let her go?
3: After loving.
0: Guan, if you can hear me up there, what advice do you have for someone who was kidnapped by a 40-foot gorilla? To do a concert. While you're there, where are you going to take a bath? One last question before you go. What do you call that weird way you walk? We are here in New York where the stadium is filled. Kong, what do you feel like with all these people around?
1: Just another new kid in town.
0: Kong is breaking loose. He doesn't want to do the concert. Guan, say something to him.
2: You don't have to be a star, baby.
0: He's heading for the World Trade Center. We'll have to get help to stop this monkey.
4: Hotline, calling on the hotline.
0: Kong has reached the Trade Center. He's climbing to the top. Kong, what are you doing up there?
5: Why do something nasty on the wall?
0: We are here with Kong on top of the World Trade Center. Army helicopters are shooting at him. Kong is shouting something up at them.
6: Hand me down a walking cane. Hand me down my hat.
0: They've hit him. Kong, have you any last words to say to Guan?
1: When will I hold you again?
0: He's starting to fall. Hey, Kong, you're on my foot. We're falling. Kong!

Big T Tyler, 1957, King Kong. Dickie Goodman, 1977, Kong. And underneath me now, the Jimmy Castor Bunch, King Kong. It's been that kind of a night. Okay. Wonder how the Knicks did. I'll know as we listen to this tomorrow, but I'm recording this over like 4:45 on Wednesday morning, so who knows. But let's turn to Lost Gene Shepherd, once again from the Gary Hines collection. And a later one, I had to speed this one up considerably. It was very slow, but I think I pretty much nailed it. Different Kinds of Education. I believe the poem, actually, is Two Kinds of Education, but we also hear about Aesop's Fables, Will Wang, and much more in this amusing episode of Gene Shepherd, not available anywhere else, but here in the dustbin of history, originally broadcast on June 11th, 1971. Lost to Gene Shepherd, unavailable anywhere but here in the dustbin of history on WBAI in New York.

0: This is Little Five Water back on the air again. All right, come on now. Let's level here. I'll award a brass fig McGee with a bronze oak leaf palm to anybody out there who can tell me who operated the Little Five Water. Did you ever hear of that, Tony? Did you ever hear of the Little Five Water? That's right. Who was it? Who was in charge of it? Come on. There's Little Five Water here. And what was the name of the town that he supposedly broadcast from? It's right on the tip of your brain there, right? Oh, I'm not going to tell you. Oh, no. You expect me to come on and give you the answer? Yeah, you're mine. You think I'm going to share priceless knowledge with you louts?
1: Get out.
0: Yeah, there was a thing called the Little Five Water. And, in fact, I'll give you this clue. It used to drive my old man right up the wall. It was my mother's favorite program. Not mine, because, you know, it was my mother's favorite program. He used to sit there and listen to that by the hour, and he said, "Oh, that's silly. Come on. Well, yeah, just, I like it. It's stupid. I just wonder how many families that this show divides. I'm just curious. You know, out of every five letters I get, at least three say, "My wife can't stand you," or "My husband can't stand you." One guy wrote to me a letter, great, great letter. He said, "Shepard," he said, I want to thank you. He said, "Oh, I want to thank you." He said, "For 4 years, I'm going with this girl." He said, "It was getting awful serious." And he said, we were going to get married, you know. He said, "I was thinking real seriously getting married to this chick." He said, "Well, 4 years we're going together." See? And he says, I used to see her all the time and take her places and that. And it was starting to get really, you know, down to the wire. And he said, "One night, we're out in the car." He said, "You know, I used to come home and listen to you every night. And I never talked much about you at all." And he said, "One night we're in the car, and your show was on. And so I realized that I was missing it this night." He says, "So I turned the show on." And he said, you're coming on." He says, "And you were coming on strong that night." He said, "I'll tell you, it was one of those nights you're really coming on." And he says, "I am flipping." He says, "I am laughing so hard." He said, "I almost drove into a safety island, yelling and hollering, you know, hitting the dashboard and screaming." And he says, "This chick sits next to me." She says, "What is this? What you think this? Who is this? Who's this maniac? You think this? Who's this guy? You think he's funny?" And he said, "I kept yelling and screaming." He says, "And all of a sudden, we went under a streetlight, and I could see her face for the first time. The first time I realized that I was about to walk into a terrible trap." Because that night, I concluded the affair. I told her I'd call her next Tuesday. So that's 3 years since. He's every Tuesday that dawns bright and clear and the sun comes out, I get down on my knees and I thank God I never called her. Said, of course, you know what happened later. She married. She has 7 kids. She's been married 3 times. She's left a string of ex-husbands behind her, bleaching in the sun like Death Valley Scotty. He says, "Shepard, I want to tell you, your show is a real public service. It separates the sheep from the goats. I was about to marry a goat. And here I am, a sheep. Thank you, Shepherd." And so tonight, as part of our continuing public service tonight, and our deep involvement with the affairs that really do bug mankind, I would like to take this brief moment to salute one of the great traditions in American life. In fact, it's probably, certainly in this area, it's possibly one of the bulwarks of our civilization. Please, Tony, if you will. Yes, man in his eternal search for beauty. His deep, deep, deep search for meaning. His attempt to bring order out of chaos has continued from the days of the pharaohs to the present time. To little avail. Yes, man in his struggle. I knew that was a hang-up. There it goes. Thank you, Tony. So tonight, we'd like to salute one of the great bulwarks of our existence, the New York Times crossword puzzle. I just wonder how many people if they were cut off from the New York Times crossword puzzle, would quite possibly wither and die on the vine. And nobody salutes it. Have you noticed that? I mean, it just goes on and on and on. And as an old New York Times crossword puzzle cuckoo, I want to tell you, when I get out of town, the one thing I really miss out of New York is that crossword puzzle. And don't think for any, you know, to the non-crossword puzzle worker, a crossword puzzle is a crossword puzzle. You just think, well, you know, they got a crossword puzzle in the Fort Lauderdale Clarion Bugle. Oh, yeah. The world of difference between the New York Times crossword puzzle and all other crossword puzzles is the difference between a Ferrari and a little wind-up tin Japanese car that you bought at Woolworth. You agree? Absolutely. Now, I can't tell you exactly why. Maybe it's the type that it set in. I don't know. That could be, but it's certainly the words. It's the whole thing of the Times. And the Times crossword puzzle has a certain, arrogance to it. It does. It has. It comes out with an arrogant attitude. It makes statements often. It does. You work out. It'll say inconsequential U.S. writer. And you write it down, you figure it out. Or it'll say something like, of course, then there's another thing that the Times crossword puzzle has about it, too. It has a curious quality of elegance, coupled with a kind of, there's a certain kind of person who lives in New York who prides himself on not being part of the mass of the rubble. He's above, you know, the contemporary things, really. All of it is so full of dross. And when he uses slang, there's a certain kind of person who uses slang that's at least seven decades out of style. But it has a certain air when he uses it, because he uses it with a tongue-in-cheek attitude, which puts down the whole concept of slang and the ordinary walking around slob to whom slang is not slang, but language. That's a different kind. So the Times, only in the Times does the word hep continue to be part of the language. True? They say three-letter word, meaning one who understands. Hep. By George, if I may use one of the Times' favorite expressions. Great Scott. Well, they continue and persistently do it, which means that it's not just an accident. It's there for a reason. And the great names of the New York Times, I mean, I some nights, When I'm particularly bugged by the Times. See, I'm one of those rare individuals who works the New York Times morning crossword puzzle at night, which can give it even more of a dangerous quality. And so, some nights when I'm particularly up against the stone wall, you know, they'll back you into a corner. In one corner, always, on the Times crossword puzzle, no matter how easy it may seem, there's always one corner that's filled with rare esoteric Greek references to the Greek god of unleavened flour. And you have to know one of them to get it, you know, because there's no way. You figure, well, if I can get the one across and the one down, I can maybe work it out. But you can't, because the one across is a esoteric reference to a French dish which is used to bake beef in it on certain holidays. Now, if you could get that one, you could get the Greek god of unleavened flour, too. So you always wind up with this little blank thing down there. That's the Times. And some nights when I'm up against this, I can see the New York Times crossword puzzle editor cackling. Yeah, Will Wang. Will Wang. How many of you know that name? We all know it. Right, Will Wang. Now that name, right there, that's the kind of a name that might get you mad right there just to hear it. Will Wang. And you can see him somehow, just the name Wang. Will Wang sounds like the kind of guy that Peter Lorre would have played. Yes, And there's a love-hate relationship. There are times when you you know, you want to get Will Wang's Adam's apple between your thumbs. You want to grind. And then there are other times when you kind of feel a kinship with Will Wang and his continual use of the word hep. And he'll say, jazz, five-letter word for jazz, and it comes out to be bebop. How long has it been since you've heard bebop? That's right. I'm not faking it. It is true. So the other day, see, everything I'm giving you is very authentic. I'm not making it up. So, what do you say, all of us out there who are, you know, our fans of Will Wang? What do you say today? All of us sit down and write a letter to the New York Times, saying, Will Wang, what would life be without you? I think you know, I'm sure that James Reston at the Times, he gets 5 million letters a day. People like Russell Baker at the Times, they get, you know, millions of letters. And C.M. Sulzberger. And every 6 months or so, a tattered letter comes to Will Wang. And it's from his mother. Well, I'd like to see 27 bags of mail delivered to Will Wang just for appreciation. Now, the other day, now, just to take to show you the kind of thing that Will Wang does, the other day, he comes across with this one. It says, famed fabulist. Well, I know who the famed fabulist is there. It's a five-letter word meaning famed fabulous. It's Aesop, right? So I write down the Aesop, see? And I got thinking about that. The famed fabulist. Greek fabulist. He is often referred to in the New York Times crossword puzzle as Greek writer. Which I think is kind of a nice way to put it. You know, Greek pop author, Aristotle. So I say, well, all right, Aesop. And I'm working the way of the puzzle. And then suddenly hit me, I says, you know, I've got a book of Aesop's fables. Now I'm going to do something here. You probably have all heard of Aesop, haven't you? How long has it been since you've heard any Aesop's fables? What do you think he wrote? Now, you know, he wrote a lot of stuff beyond the business of the tortoise and the hare and the fox and the grapes. Those are the only ones you ever actually hear about. Would you like to hear some of the lesser-known Aesop's fables? They're incredibly dull. I mean, they're terrible. If you tried to write anything like this today, you'd get left right out of the ballpark. Ah. Speaking of dull, I mean, this is WOR New York, friends. Hi, George, it certainly is.
1: What goes on in prison today is a crime.
2: Stop it! If you don't leave me alone, I'll call the guard.
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1: If you've ever faced the possibility of prison for any reason, perhaps you should see Fortune and Men's Eyes. It might open yours. From MGM. Rated R. Under 17, not admitted without parent.
0: Yeah, Fortune in Men's Eyes. Let's see, it starts Wednesday on Broadway at the Translux West Theater and on the east side at the Translux East Theater. Now here, I'll give you a typical... I would like to subject Will Wang to this so he'd listen to me. Here's a typical Aesop fable. Famed Greek writer. Quote, New York Times crossword puzzle. Now, have you ever heard the story of the playful donkey? All right, that's an Aesop fable. Once you've heard it, you've heard it. You don't want to hear it again. And you'll see why. I mean, you can't figure out why this guy's so famous as a writer. Listen to this. A monkey climbed up to the roof of a building and jumped and danced about. The owner of the building laughed and praised his amusing performance. The next day, a donkey climbed to the roof. And while he was dancing about, he broke a large part of the roof. The owner of the building went up after him and quickly drove him down with a thick wooden club. "Why do you beat me so severely?" the donkey groaned. "Why, the monkey did the very same thing yesterday, and all you did was laugh." "Well, that is quite true," the owner said. "But you must realize that what is right for one may be quite wrong for another." Did you ever hear anything duller in your life? Now, how do you like that? Now, I don't want to, you know, I don't want to pick nits here with Aesop, but I would say that his fable would have come off much better if the donkey had not broken part of the roof. In other words, the monkey gets up and plays, and the guy laughs. The donkey gets up and jumps around on the roof, and the guy says, "Get down! The donkey's on the roof!" Then it would have been funny. But, you know, I mean, I suspect that he would have done the same thing to the monkey had the monkey been busted down the roof. You agree? So, I don't know. As the famed Greek writer, Will Wang. Now, do you want to hear another one? Okay. How about the crow and the pitcher? Have you ever heard of that one? See if you know any of these. The crow and the pitcher. Now, these are famous. Now, look, friends. You're getting culture. Now, damn it, listen. This is culture. This is a famed Greek writer, Aesop. He's famous. Now, what they don't say is he's famous for being such a rotten writer. Now, here's another one of his. The crow and the pitcher. A crow, who was almost dying of thirst, came upon a pitcher, which had once been filled with water. But to his dismay, the crow found that the water was so low he could not reach it. He tried with all his might to knock the pitcher over, but it was too heavy. Then he saw a pile of pebbles nearby. He took one pebble in his beak and dropped it into the pitcher. The water rose a tiny bit. Then he took another pebble and dropped that in. The water rose a tiny bit more. One by one, he dropped in all the pebbles. When he had dropped in 100 pebbles, the water at last rose to the top. As the crow drank deeply of the cool water, he said to himself, "Where force fails, patience will often succeed." Boy, does that sound like a smug crow. Where force fails. One of my favorites, however, is the ant and the grasshopper. Would you like to hear that over again? One fine summer's day, a grasshopper was chirping and singing as if he had not a care in the world. An ant passed by, struggling with a kernel of corn which he was carrying to his nest. The grasshopper called out to the busy ant, "Come, visit with me for a while. Come on, man, it's far too nice a day to be working. Lay off, let's have some fun." Actually, that isn't the way that Aesop wrote it. He wrote it very stilted dialogue. His dialogue goes like this: "It is far too nice a day to be working." Now, I can't imagine a grasshopper talking quite like that, but that's the way this famed Greek writer has him talk. The ant looked at the grasshopper and said, "Oh, talk about pompousness. Aesop is full of pompous people who constantly put other people down." The ant looked at the grasshopper. Here's what this ant said: "I observe that you do nothing but sing all day. I do not have time to sing and play. I am storing up food for the long winter days ahead, and I suggest you do the same." There's a party pooper if I ever heard one. Middle of summer, he's messing around with corn. The grasshopper laughed and said, "Why worry about winter? I have enough food for the present." Somehow, I relate to the grasshopper. That ant right away makes my hackles rise. Months passed. The snow lay on the fields. The ant was content. In his house, there was food to last all winter. But the grasshopper had nothing to eat. He said sadly, "I am dying of hunger. If only I had realized that it is best to prepare today for the needs of tomorrow." Obviously, this was written before welfare. Obviously. Because had this been written today, there would have been a guy come around and collect a bunch of the corn from the ant and take it over to the grasshopper. I mean, you could just see that this is the ancient times, obviously. And also, I might point out, too, that that this is the day of the grasshopper we're living in now. There's no two ways about it. In fact, there's a guy on the... have you seen the TV commercial? The guy comes on, he says... looks right out at you, see, and he says, "Look, I mean, you've been promising yourself that trip to Europe. You've been promising yourself all this stuff, and why don't you do it? I mean, after all, when you figure out, especially if you're in, you know, you're 30 years old or you're 40 years old, you better start doing these things. Get out and do it. Go on. You know, let the other guys worry about that stuff like who's going to pay the rent next summer. You do it. Go ahead." You've seen that guy. Well, of course, what he's doing is calling to the grasshoppers of the world. Don't worry about next year and the mortgage. Go ahead, you know, hang around the flesh pots of Denmark for a couple of weeks at $7,000 a month. You know, go ahead, friends. And of course, there's nothing that is more, I'd say more encouraging to the grasshopper side of us is the credit card syndrome. In fact, there's one that comes on the air that shows a guy with a car. Have you heard that? You remember when banks used to advise you to save your money? They're doing the opposite now. There's one bank comes on and it says, have you been wanting that great new car and you don't have the money to spend for it and you don't have the dough and the scratch to put out for it? Well, why don't you come and see us? No matter what kind of car you want, we'll give you the money. Don't worry about paying for it. We'll give you the money. Have you tried to get a handout from Chase lately? I don't want to pay for it. Yeah, I want this new car. Forget it. But the thing is that I relate to the grasshopper. I can just see, you could retell it now, say. If Aesop's tale were to be retold, it would start out this way. One fine summer's day, a grasshopper was chirping and singing as if he had not a care in the world. He was dancing and playing his violin. An ant struggled by, carrying a kernel of corn on its back, which he was struggling to carry to his nest. The grasshopper called to the busy ant. Hey, man! What are you worrying about all that work, for crying out? I want you to lay off for a while. It's summertime. After all, here today, gone tomorrow. Huh, there ain't no tomorrow. Come on, let's go down and play some tennis, and we get out to Jones Beach. We'll chase them chicks around. What do you say? Well, with that, the ant looks at the grasshopper and says the following. Oh, no. You're not going to get me to do that. I observe that you dance and sing all day long. I do not have time to sing and dance because I spend all my time carrying pieces of corn on my back to my nest. Nope. I suggest you do the same because it's a long winter ahead. And the grasshopper then would say, why worry about winter? Winter? You mean you worry about winter? Oh, man, you're not winning with it. And months passed, and now the snow lays deep on the fields. The temperature's down to 20 below zero. And deep in a hole in the ground is the ant, huddled under the snow with his little pieces of corn. He is snug. He has his corn to eat, which isn't much, but he's eating his corn. But what about the grasshopper? The scene shifts, and we see a beach. We see a beach in Jamaica, and there is the grasshopper. We

0: You've heard this one, the trumpeter taken prison. Taken prisoner. You never heard that one. Well, see, what you don't know about Aesop's is he wrote a couple of good fables. I mean, at least they have survived, good or not. He also wrote a lot of turkeys. A lot of bad fables. Listen to this one. The trumpeter taken prisoner. There was once a trumpeter who liked to ride at the head of the troops, blowing his trumpet proudly. One day, in battle, he was the first to be taken as a prisoner by the enemy. He cried out to his captors, "Pray spare me! I have not killed a single man in your army. Indeed, I have no weapon. See, the only thing I carry is this horn, this brass trumpet." "That is the very reason why you should die," his captor replied. "While you do not fight yourself, your trumpet stirs up the others to battle. He who incites others to war is worse than he who fights." Now, they don't tell what happened to him. They don't tell, you know, about the pickets that broke out the minute that was said, and the letters that were written to the congressman, and the rest of it. But that's it. That's of course, one of my favorites is the Falconer and the Partridge. Never heard of that one, did you? A falconer one day discovered a partridge in the nets. He had set out to trap birds. As he approached his prey, the bird cried out, "Please, sir, let me go. If you but free me, I promise you I will lure many other partridges into the nets." "Uh-huh, a fink." "No," replied the falconer. "I might have set you free, but you well deserve your fate. For to betray one's friends to save oneself is a vile crime." Oh, what a prig. I mean, it's just, this is the kind of person you hate that comes around and moralizes every time you turn around. I mean, he's the kind of guy that saves every paperclip at the office and turns them in at the end of the month. Takes an accounting of every rubber band. You know, speaking of morals, though, this is a problem now, the morality. Do you have the same feeling I have about people who put a moral in everything they say?
1: That's right.
0: And what is that feeling, friends? Uh-huh. That's right. The only guy that I ever know who wrote anything good that had morals in it was George Ade. I think in the year 5000, they're going to come around and they're going to trot out George Ade as a guy who really could use the morals, because his morals were the kind of morals that we all should know. For example, did you ever hear the fable of the man who was going to retire? You didn't hear that one, huh? Well, listen carefully. A business slave was pulling like a Turk so that his wife could wear 3 rings on every finger. Also, he wanted to put aside something for a rainy day. He put it aside as if he were expecting another deluge. He always said he was going to retire when he had enough. When he was 20 years old, he hoped to amass $10,000. At 30, he saw that he would not be able to peg along on less than $100,000. When he was 40, he realized that a man who didn't have $1 million was little better than a tramp. At 50, he wanted to make Rockefeller look like a bunch of paupers. At 60, he still promised himself he would retire, just as soon as he had cabbaged everything grabbable. Then he was going to lay back in an easy chair and read the 18,000 books he had collected. But he had not yet found time to open them up at all. In order to get ready for his big layoff, he built a home in the country. He told the architect to throw himself on something, something a little bit like Windsor Castle. He wanted something ancestral. He put up a shack that reminded one of the state capital of Springfield. It was big enough for a soldier's home. An old soldier's home. The family consisted of himself and his wife, and the architect allowed them 12 bathrooms apiece. The rug and tapestries cost, $175 a foot. Every painting was fresh from the salon. When the place was completed, he handed the business over to the junior partners and went out to rest. He enjoyed it for roughly 25 minutes, sitting around on the lawn. Then he began to fidget. He went and he sat in the Marie Antoinette room for a while, counted the stripes in the fresco. Afterward, he took a turn about the grounds, came back and wondered if everything was running along all right at the office.

0: It's kind of dull, said the retired hustler. I like the retired hustler. This is kind of dull. I think I better take a little run into town to make sure that the understrappers are not making a botch down there at the office. At 11 o'clock, he was back at the old stand, hovering about like a dead, uneasy spirit. He looked over the correspondence and dictated a few letters and got the noise in his ears, began to feel good again. I like that phrase. He got the noise in his ears, began to feel good again. His associates told him to clear out and play with the chickens. I have been associating with them chickens all morning, was the reply. When the reaper finally came, at long last, the old gentleman was found standing erect on the treadmill, moving his feet as fast as he could. He was still counting on making use of the country place next year, or possibly the year after. End of story. You know what the moral of this is? One cannot rest except after steady practice. Those who are born to retire will retire. Now, that's true. You know, one of the best fables that he's got is a fable that deals with lawyers. Now, I happen to have a lot of friends who are lawyers, and this is so true that it scares the you-know-what out of you. In fact, it deals with education. Listen to this. This is the fable of the bookworm and the butterfly who went into the law. This is the other side of Aesop. Two brothers started away to college at the same time. Just before they boarded the train, Pa led them aside and handed them some advice. He told them that they were now ready to mold their fortunes. He said he wanted them to stay in of evenings and bone up hard, and he hoped that they would listen to the faculty and keep away from the cigarette fiends who played the banjo and talk about actresses. He wanted them to stand high in their classes and devote their spare moments to reading rather than to the whimsies and the mimical fooleries of a university town. William listened solemnly and promised to behave. Charlie fidgeted in his chair and said it was nearly train time. So they rode away, William reading about the Goths and the Vandals, and Charlie playing 7-Up with a shoe drummer from Lowell in the dining car. At the university, William remembered what Pa had said, so he cooped himself up in his room and became a dig, and soon enough was greatly despised as a pet of the professors. Charlie, he wore a striped jersey, joined the track team, and worked into the glee club. He went to his room when all the other places in town had closed up. Every time a show struck town, he was in the front row. Sit there and wave at the performers, pick up a few new gags. He went calling on all the town girls who would stand for his fresh ways. And he was known as the best dancer in the Chi Chi chapter of the Gamma Upsilon Greek fraternity. The reports sent home indicated that William was corralling all top honors and scholarship, and Charlie was getting through each exam by the skin of his teeth, if that. But he had been elected the Yale captain. He could do 100 yards in less than 10 seconds flat. Pa would write to Charlie now and then and tell him, brace up. Brace up, and give him a hunch that life was full of sober responsibilities. He had better store his mind up with useful knowledge and cut out all the frivols and the fopperies. Whereupon Charlie would answer back that he needed 50 by return mail to pay for chemicals that he used in the laboratory. By the time that both were seniors, William had grown a fuzzy climber in each of his ears and was troubled with weak eyes from studying. He wore thick glasses. He always had a volume of Kant under his arm, and he seemed to be continually in a brown study as he walked across the campus. Charlie kept himself neat and nobby and was always cheerful, even though he had two or three conditions to his discredit and only an outside chance of taking his degree. He was manager of the football team and had earned the affectionate nickname all over the campus of Rocks. He was a great hand to get acquainted with any girl who dared show herself anywhere near the halls of learning. And by constant practice, he had developed into a star chinner so that he could talk low to almost any one of them and make her believe that all the flowers that ever bloomed, she was the one and only $30,000 carnation. William kept away from hops and promenades because he remembered what Pa had said about the distracting influence of fripperies. The only girl he knew was a professor's sister, age 51, with whom he was wont to discuss the theory of unconscious cerebration. Then he would drink a cup of tea and go home at 8:45 p.m. Charlie, at about that time, would be just starting out on the primrose path in his Doc Stater suit to write his name on dance cards and get acquainted with the real folks who lived over the pool room. On commencement day, William received the Cyrus J. Blinker Prize of a set of books for getting the highest general average of anyone in the class. Charlie just managed to squeeze through. The faculty gave him a degree for fear that if they didn't, he might come back and stay another year. After they had graduated, Pa gave him another talk. He said he was proud of William, but Charlie had been a trial to him. Still, he hoped it was not too late to set the boy on the right track. He was going to put both of them into a law office, and he wanted them to read law for all they were worth and not be lured away from their work by the glittering temptations of life in the big city. William said he was prepared to read law until he was black in the face. Charlie? Oh, he said he wouldn't mind pacing a few heats with Blackstone and Cooley now and then, if he found that he could spare the time. The father groaned inwardly and did not see hope at all for Charlie. When the two sons became fixtures in the office of an established law firm, William kept his nose between the leaves of a Supreme Court report, and Charlie was out in the other room, warming up to the influential clients, making a few dates for luncheons, a little golf, some foursomes. Within 3 months after they had started at the office, William had read all the books in the place. And Charlie was out spending 3 weeks at the summer home of a president of a large construction company who was stuck on Charlie's great dialect stories and liked to have him around because he was such a fantastic dresser and made things kind of nice for the ladies. Out at this country place, it so happened that Charlie met a girl who didn't know how much she was worth. She was worth that much. So Charlie thought it would be an act of kindness to help her find out. When she sat with him in the cool of the evening, he gave her the burning gaze and the low, entrancing love purr that he had practiced for years at the university. She waved her hand, stopped him before he was half finished, and told him he didn't have to work overtime. He was the boy for Nellie. She said that she had him picked out from the moment that she noticed how well his coat sat in the back. In one of those large office buildings of the city right now, there is a suite finished in dark wood. At a massive roll-top desk sits Charlie, the handsome city lawyer, who is acquainted with all the club fellas, all the society bucks, and all the golf demons in town. When a client comes in and asks him a knotty question, Charlie calls in a beautiful blonde secretary to jot down all the points of the case. Then the client departs. Charlie rings a buzzer, and Brother William comes out of a side room with his coat bunched in the back, his trousers bagged at the knees. His cravat is tied on one side only. He needs a shave, but he is full of the law. Yes. So Charlie turns all the papers over to him and tells him to wrestle with the authorities for a few days and nights. Then William slips back into his hole and humps himself over the calf-bound volumes while Charlie puts on his slate-colored gloves and top hat and goes to where Simpson is holding a carriage door open for him. Then he and his wife, Nellie, take the air in the $20,000 car that he bought with her money. And later in the day, they dine with the stocks and bonds and finish at the theater. Charlie often reflects that it was a great piece of foresight on Pa's part to counsel studious habits and rigid mental discipline. Because if William had not been such a grind at college, he would not be such a helper on the office. And although William gets the loser's end of the fees and is never called upon to make a witty speech at a banquet given by the Bar Association, he has the satisfaction of knowing that he is the silent partner of the best-dressed attorney in town. And as such, he is welcome wherever he goes. You know that I know an attorney just exactly like that, whose brother is sober and unknown, has an IQ of 270. And my friend, the attorney, took his bar exams 4 times in New York and had to be tutored up to the last second before he finally passed at 493rd out of 494 successful candidates for the bar on his third try. He is so famous today that hardly a day goes by but you don't see his name in the headlines in all the New York papers. And he's only been out of law school 4 years. Bum, ba-dum, bum. Now, do you want to know what the moral of this is? Moral. There are at least two kinds of education. No, I wonder how many guys actually spend their time at school studying when they should have spent their time talking to that lush-looking chick in the library, the one whose father owns the state of Connecticut. You know, I heard one of my friends one time, it was the first time I ever heard it. One of my friends, and I was about 12, 13, I must have been much older than 14. How many times have you heard this? But it was the first time I ever heard it. You know how kids talk about girls once in a while? And this kid said, his name is Stanley Roper. The kid says to about seven of us standing around, he says, look, do you guys talking about love? He says, just as easy to love a rich girl as it is a poor one. Remember that. In fact, easier. We did, you know, everybody laughed, you know, because our eyes and our minds were on something else other than money. Well, I don't have to tell you where Stanley is today. He's the only one I've ever known who took his own advice. I'm telling you. It wasn't a construction company in his case. It was a massive food chain which he married into, and now he's a vice president of it. And he does go around and give speeches about how he rose from the stockroom to marry the daughter. Now, I think that all of us, I wonder how many guys regret that. I wonder how many chicks, you know, sit out there and they're living with this guy and the sink is dripping and there's a big crack over the john. Once in a while a cockroach runs through the living room. And they wonder how they made this mistake. And how they're ever going to get out of it. And then there's men. I know of men. Listen, I know of men. Lots of them. I think back on some of the girls I've known. And I actually judge them by themselves. There are at least two kinds of education. At least. And I'm not here to subvert your friends. Not at all. Now, you keep your nose to the grindstone. You study. But there's so many other ways. And almost all the other ways are more fun. Well, you can get to the top by working and studying. But think of the other ways. Think of getting to the top by having a great backhand. Yes. Listen, I worked in a place one time where one of the guys who was on the sales staff, one of the worst salesmen I ever met, but he did have one thing going for him. He had been a state champion, amateur, open, junior tennis player. And he was a champion. Well, it so happened that the guy that owned the outfit was also a Sunday afternoon tennis player. I don't want to burden you with the rest of the story. I'd say within 6 months, he was a vice president. And when the old man finally retired to emeritus class, my friend ascended to the board. Still as dumb as a turnip. Had nothing but cheesecake between the ears. But what a hell of a backhand. And now he's pulling the strings. And all the rest of the slaves are still down there struggling away in the Costa County Department, thinking one day the hand of God will tap them on the shoulder and say, "We've observed how well you work with those books. Come, you are taking charge." Except that the hand of God actually belongs to a guy with a great backhand. Have to make your choice. Are you or aren't you? This is WOR New York. It's Lester Smith next and the news.
1: from the Gary Hines collection on June 11th, 1971. That's it for tonight. We will hear more from Paul Becton on the Golden Age of Radio Sunday evenings from 8 until 10, along with Gunsmoke, and a request or two. I should be able to squeeze it all in. I certainly hope so. Tune in and find out. 8 to 10 Sunday night here on WBAI. And we'll be back next week right here in the old dustbin, midnight next Wednesday night. Thanks for tuning in. And I am your curator and janitor for the dustbin of history, Max Schmid. We'll see you next time. Bye.
2: Hi, George. Well, finished with the show. What do you want me to do now?
3: Did you have a good time in there?
2: Yeah. Oh, boy, it was fun.
3: Great. How'd you like to do it every day?
2: Yeah, yeah. That would be neat. Hey, wait a minute. Do I still get to be the janitor?
3: Sure.
2: Oh, okay. It's a...

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2: Thrifty.
1: Cheap.
2: I still have money left because I saved it.
1: Now it's time for you to be generous.
2: Whatever do you mean?
1: Write your will. 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
2: I don't trust good causes.
1: What about that radio station you like? WBAI.
2: WBAI. Thanks for reminding me.
1: You're welcome.
2: I'll leave money to buy a lot of radios.
1: Buy a lot of radios? Why would you do that?
2: So they can be given to cats so that they may listen to WBAI.
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2: Mm-hmm.
1: That's a good idea.
2: I know it is.
1: But besides leaving money for cats to have radios, you can leave money to WBAI so cats will be sure to have something alternative and diverse to listen to when you're gone.
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1: I like cats.

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2: Extinction Diaries. There are six known freshwater dolphin species, all highly adaptive, yet five are in immediate danger of extinction. A seventh, known as the Baiji or Chinese Yangtze River dolphin, was declared extinct in 2006. Four of the six remaining species and a few subspecies are in Asia, and two others are struggling in the Amazon. Pollution is weakening and killing these incredible freshwater cetaceans. For instance, mercury poisoning from Amazon gold mining is killing the pink bodu, and Chinese factory runoff was a major factor in the Baiji extinction. Damming rivers, increased agriculture, accidental entanglement, and overfishing the dolphins' food sources are also prime causes of depopulation. There may be only 950 Ganges River dolphins, as few as 150 Irrawaddy, and 1,000 or less of the Asian finless porpoise. The speed of species depopulation is mind-boggling. The Baiji went from 6,000 plus to zero in 3 decades. We must act courageously to avoid that fate. My name is Arnold Oliveira. This is a Small World Radio production.
3: All right, it's 2 a.m. Wednesday into Thursday, the new time for the Jimmy Dore Wednesday edition. And as you know, Jimmy Dore's program contains frank language, so if you feel you will be offended by said language, we demand that you tune away for 1 hour and rejoin us at 3 a.m. for What's the Frequency, Kenneth, produced by Paul Fisher. All right, you've been warned, frank language on the way. Tune away, and the rest of you, stay tuned for Jimmy Dore, right here, right now on WBAI New York.

0: when I was on Tucker this last time, I brought up that Dan Bongino screamed about the Epstein files, told us never to stop, never to let up on it. And then when he got in a position of power, well, here's what, let me just play this for you.
1: Don't ever stop talking about phony Dan Bongino, who's famously said, don't ever stop talking about the Epstein files.
2: Please do not let that story go. Keep your eye on it.
0: He gets, that's what he said.
3: Okay, well, I'm a friend of new Dan, not old Dan.
0: Okay, and so this is what I said on Tucker.
1: In a position of power to do something about it, and now he changes his tune to say, I was there to do my job, which is to keep custody of the evidence. No, you weren't there to keep custody of the evidence. You were there to put in custody for the people who are in that evidence, you f***ing phony. Anyway, I get upset.
4: You have every reason to.
3: Did you and Tucker fuck or something? Talk to him.
0: So here is what Dan Bongino, by the way, he's blocked me.
5: What?
3: So he too.
0: So there's nothing lower than blocking someone and then continuing to tweet at them. That's
3: covering up the Epstein files for Israel, I would say.
0: Oh, you're right. That's lower. You're right. But what I'm talking about as far as Twitter etiquette.
3: Yeah.
0: That's we used to call that a grim job. Because Ryan Grimm did that to me for a while, but now he's unblocked me.
5: Oh, so Bongino.
3: Now it's called a Bongina.
0: I think it's going to call it a Bongina. Oh, no. We got to switch it. But there's so many, yeah. I got so many tweets out there, hashtag Grimm job. I hate, but anyway.
3: Well, I'm blocked, so please convey my best wishes, people out there, to him.
0: So hey, why am I backwards? here is what Dan Bongino, or do you say Von Gina? Some people say that. Jimmy Dore has been trying to find evidence of his male genitalia.
3: What?
0: Since his early childhood. This guy. I'm pretty sure he's a closet case. Because that's the way closet cases talk.
3: Oh, I think he's worse than that. In fact, my shout out to Tezmosis, T-E-Z-Z-M-O-S-I-S, who just had a video of a former MK Monarch victim who had all kinds of wild accusations about old Bongino. And I believe all of them, because who would cover up the Epstein files unless they were in on it?
0: So, like, I've been trying to find evidence of male genitalia since you mean, like, my own genitalia?
3: Yeah, it doesn't make sense.
0: That's terribly written and confusing bit about genitalia, Dan. Not that it's important, but I did end up finding some evidence of it in your mother's mouth.
3: Yeah, me as well, Dan. You shaved ape. What a punk he is! What a worthless punk Dan Bongino is.
0: Let me get through this tweet of his. He's having a hard time because, and by the way, no shade at gay people.
3: No shade at Nick Fuentes. We have enough problems.
0: I came out and admitted my crush on what was that guy's name?
5: Jude Law. Transferred.
3: I've heard
5: Ryan
3: a lot
5: Gosling.
3: Of people have a crush on him.
0: 20 years ago, I admitted to having sexual feelings for Jude Law. I got no problem with that.
3: What happened? Did Jude ever respond, or is he a dirty tease?
0: He's a dirty tease. I did meet him in person. You know, I met him in person.
3: And you keep leading you on.
0: My friend Mike Siegel, who I think is still my friend, I don't know. He was doing a Access Hollywood show or something like that. Mm-hmm. And he called. I was doing the marijuana logs in New York, and he said, "Hey, I'm interviewing Jude Law. I know you like him. You want to come meet him?" So I did. I went back. We took a picture and everything. I got a little excited. And so anyway, so yeah, I mean. Just have the guts to admit it, Dan. Anyway, he says Jimmy Dore's been trying to find evidence of his male genitalia since his early childhood. He's having a hard time because he's missing a chromosome. His missing chromosome has him starting 10 meters behind the finish line. I don't think he knows.
5: That's a slam.
3: Yeah, he is not. He's completely unaware.
0: It's an extra chrome. It's not a, anyway, Jimmy's mama has been caught telling friends she has no kids. My mama, by the way, is dead. I hope you're happy.
3: In heaven, in Israel loving heaven.
0: She's in Israel right, loving. And by the way, she's
3: able to go.
0: My mama has 12 kids. So
3: wow.
0: Yeah.
3: Bongino looks like a, like, you know how they have to do a C-section because English bulldog heads like will tear the mother apart. He's got a big block monkey like head is what I'm trying
0: to say. He does have a kind of an ape head. It's a shame. I pity him. Really? This is it's I don't he pities me. Because my mama. So this tells me a lot about Dan. Dan obviously didn't get the attention and affection from his mama as a kid, which is why that's the first thing he goes to. And he's up, you know, he's obsessed with male genitalia, which is, so those are the two things you know about Dan just from this one tweet. If you study Jung, psychological projection, I pity him. It's time for an intervention. Maybe if Tucker and Buckley stop jerking off Putin, and the so now he's going back,
3: oh
0: and he's,
3: my God,
0: so now he's doing Russiagate stuff.
3: I thought great job, Dan. Wasn't he anti-Russiagate? Am I remembering poorly?
0: I'm pretty sure he was. I know Kash Patel was. Kash Patel, that was some of the good work he did when he was exposing the BS Russiagate thing, as we did at this show. We were the first ones to do it, by the way. Pat on the back to myself.
3: Yeah.
0: The reason I tell you that is because if I don't, nobody else will. Stop jerking off Putin and the Islamo Nazis. They could provide some help. Just a thought. Hope you're having a great weekend.
3: Islamo Nazis? What was that? I've heard of Ashkenazis.
0: So I just this does he? I'm a comedian. Does he really think that schoolyard bully swipes are going to hurt my feelings or make him look good? I mean, maybe it will make him. Maybe not as good as the kung fu inside of an airliner bathroom technique, but he's going to try. Remember, he does that kung fu stuff.
3: He's tough. The guy's tough.
0: So he's got another one. This was an earlier one. Eunuch Jimmy Dore's.
3: Whoa.
5: Oh, what a slam.
3: You got him. How does he, why is he talking about your balls so much, this Shabos Goy here?
0: Eunuch Jimmy Dore's pathological obsession with me. You mean with the deputy director of the FBI when he covered up and lied about the pedo scandal he was supposed
3: move
0: to
3: on,
0: uncover?
3: Jimmy.
0: Yeah, I'm a
3: Jimmy,
0: little, I'm
3: on.
0: Obsessed with the deputy director of the FBI lying and covering up the biggest pedo scandal in history. Yeah, I'm, but you're the one who said don't let up on this, so I'm not.
3: See you in Valhalla, sweetie.
0: See you in Valhalla. is beyond strange at this point. So again, this is psychological. The thing that's strange is your obsession with my genitalia and your baffled, your bafflement at people caring about the Epstein files and you lying about it.
3: After you said never let go and I made this beautiful Epstein backdrop that looks like Seinfeld.
0: How come it's twisted? It's backwards, Kurt.
3: It is? Here, wait. Is it better now?
0: Yeah.
3: Oh, on my screen, it looks backwards.
0: Now it's good. Okay.
3: Oh, okay.
0: His daily crash outs with his lover, Tucker, are reaching Netflix special crazy.
3: Daily?
0: First of all, Dan, me and Tucker's sex life is none of your business.
3: That's a fact.
0: We're consenting adults, unlike the scumbag Zyopedal cannibals that you run cover for.
3: No one cares if Jimmy's adult. Consensual relationship with Tucker Carlson goes on. I'm a little more concerned about... You know, the Israel human trafficking operation, Dan, you shaved ape.
0: Let's go back. His lover, Tucker, are reaching Netflix special crazy. I don't know what that means. Can someone close to him call his mama? Again, genitalia and mama. So we know two things about Dan.
3: You know he's Italian for sure.
0: Dan did not get the attention from his mama that he wanted. And he has some trauma from it.
5: From his mama.
0: And he's most likely a closet case, which can no.
3: I would say it's a good bet. It's not a matter of being gay. You have to understand it's about power, Jimmy.
0: It's about power.
3: If you
0: power.
3: Really want the ultimate power, you're going to have to get a little acey-deucey to climb the ranks, which I'm sure Bongino has done. I have no doubts of that.
0: Okay, so let me finish this. Can someone close to him call his mama? She's dead.
3: In heaven.
0: Stop. Quit assaulting a widower.
3: She supported Israel, right? So she's in heaven. So we just send a prayer.
0: My mom certainly did support Israel. And have her bring him some chicken soup or something.
3: What will that do?
0: I don't
3: Dan Bongino, I wish I wasn't blocked so I could read his tweets more. They're very interesting. You have to really pick them apart and understand what the hell he's talking about.
0: Well, I can see his tweets. I just can't respond to them. That's the new thing they do on
3: Twitter.
0: The
3: mark
0: now?
3: Of a real... That's how you know he's not just, like, stupid. Like, he knows what he's doing. So he's got to give this appearance that he cares about any of this. You're blocked because he doesn't want to have any engagement with you. He just wants to show that he's doing his part, throwing out insults at you.
0: He's so obsessed with male genitalia that it makes you wonder what kind of magazines he has under his bed. And do they involve bodybuilders in Roman gladiator outfits?
3: I think we know it does.
0: Like that scene from the movie Airplane? I think so.
3: Yeah, you ever been in Turkish prison, Dan?
0: Have you?
3: Are you saving up to go?
0: So some people, a friend of the show, Owen Schroyer, he says, this comes off like Kathy Griffin's selfie video.
3: Not even as classy as that.
0: It's Jack Young says, it's hard to believe how bad Bongino went off the rails. Pretty much everyone liked him and respected him before he crashed out of the FBI after 10 months. 10 months. Mm. Now he's competing for audience share with Mark Levin.
3: Oh, Mark Liberty Levin?
0: So
3: yeah, I always thought he was scum. I always thought he was a phony.
0: I used to actually say good things about Dan Bongino before he became the FBI deputy director because he was right about Russiagate. I'm pretty sure he was right about Ukraine war even. So I said nice things about him. In fact, Dan Bongino even did a video thanking me for saying nice things about him. And now he's proving me wrong.
3: Wow, it's the same Trump play.
0: These
3: people are just like snakes. And he has no emotions about you either way, Jimmy. He's doing what he's directed to do. He doesn't feel any real emotions that he's going to show to you either way because he's part of the thing. And he's covering it up. So he's just doing his part, the same as Larry.
0: If I could give him just one piece of advice in regards to his social media presence, it would be to remain absolutely silent. And, you know, keep your hands off the keyboard for the foreseeable future. Maybe go back to making more fighting in a tight space educational videos for his close friends.
3: He's being paid to do this, so he can't. He can't stop. He's got to do his part.
0: Larry Loomer.
3: Yeah.
5: He's in. No.
0: Larry Loomer. I bet she longs for the day when you get kicked off Twitter for misgendering someone. But I think I'm properly gendering. That's the thing. We'd have to have another Brigitte Macron court case to see.
3: Now, the Larry Loomer evidence is not as strong as some people think it is, but I still enjoy it.
0: I enjoy it. So Larry says she retweets Dan Bongino, and she says, trust me when I tell you Podcastistan is being investigated by the FBI and the DOJ.
5: Oh my.
0: They are too arrogant to realize it.
3: What?
0: I'm looking forward to the 5 a.m. raids and Farah charges headed towards the woke Reich. Hey, just I hate to ruin your good time, but I already wake up at 5 a.m. Yeah. I can't pee
3: that time every morning, every night.
0: I get up and pee at least four times a night now. I'm 60.
3: You're in the country of Spotify Arabia where I live, Jimmy.
0: Okay. and then she says, these operatives will be exposed and held accountable. It's inevitable. By the way, I keep pushing back on this term woke right. So the woke right, they try to pretend it's the people who are true to what Trump ran on.
3: Right. No, stop being woke.
0: The woke right are the people like Dan Bongino and you who want to investigate people for free speech.
3: It only works on Zyotards, by the way. It doesn't work on anybody who had a real beef that they thought Trump was going to address. It won't work on them.
0: You said the woke left were the people who wanted to censor and deplatform people, and now you're the people who want to censor. So that's the woke right. So they I guess they wanted to get out and use that term before you could use it against them. Like gay people use queer or something?
3: Woke. Okay, so woke was always a dumb term. It started out as SJW, social justice warriors. That's what it was first. That was right after Occupy. And then when they were taking things off of whatever Black Twitter is, you know, Me Too, all these things, they took that one woke from like Black drag queen Twitter, and then they marketed it. And now you could tell it was always Zionists using it the whole time to their whims. You could tell.
0: And so, hey, Larry, just for FYI, I have been hacked by Pegasus.
3: Mm-hmm.
0: After I spoke at the UN Security Council on the anniversary of the Nord Stream pipeline bombing, And by the way, I got hacked again. Same thing after my Tucker appearance. Just to let you know.
3: Wait, just now?
0: Yeah.
3: With Pegasus.
0: I don't know if it was Pegasus this time, but it was another state actor. So my IT guy is former military intelligence, so he knows about this stuff. And he has lots of friends inside the military intelligence code breaker hacker stuff. And he said, yeah, this wasn't a person. Once again, Jimmy, this was a state actor. And he has the evidence to figure that out. I don't know how you figured that out, but he did. So I'm not too arrogant. And by the way, Larry, I'm not too arrogant to know that the corrupt FBI abuses its power. My whole show is kind of about that stuff, sir.
3: Well, I like how you had a lot of respect and dignity with your rebuttal just now. Unlike,
0: thank you,
3: Larry. And by the way, the defenders of a country that sprays a pheromone on prisoners so that they can be sexually assaulted by dogs, and they brag about it. One Israeli was calling his dog Django. By the way, I just saw that on Due Dissidence. So, what a disgusting country! What a couple of disgusting people to defend it.
0: I first of all, I appreciate this handing me a segment on a silver platter. I appreciate him. I'm relevant. When the former deputy director of the FBI takes time out to tweet schoolyard bully insults at me twice, I know I'm over the target, and it drives him crazy.
3: Well, he was using a really sharp wit there.
0: Yeah.
3: Missing chromosome. You are really smart, Dan.
0: Here's what I said. It's revealing that Dan Bongino is so obsessed with my genitalia, since he was the one who told us to keep talking about Epstein. And then when he was in a position of power, got his balls clipped and had to cover for the pedos he was supposed to prosecute. He is a textbook case of psychological projection. And like a true coward, he continues to tweet about me from behind a block so I can't respond. Profile and courage. And it's interesting, he never engages in the substance, but thinks schoolyard taunts amount to an argument, but that's all he has because he's been exposed as a fraud and a cuck to Israel. Me pointing out this on Tucker has really gotten under his skin, and so he continues to crash out over a comedian. This is the former deputy director of the FBI. Wow. So I want to play you a video. Gen X girl posted this, and it was when he was running for Congress. I think he's run for Congress now three times, and he's failed at least three times.
3: So he's a complete human construct with no sincere emotions of any kind, is what you're telling me.
0: So when he was running in 2016 in Florida, in a district he didn't live in, I guess
3: he's a construct.
0: You could do that, I guess. He made a claim that a newspaper reporter did a story on him, and he said that there was false propaganda in that story. But then a reporter said, what? And well, you'll listen. Listen to this. So this is Mark Caputo, who was at Politico. What was it accurate about the story he said was propaganda? And he won't answer that question. So we'll listen for about 5 minutes, and you'll hear that he doesn't have an answer, and he falls back to calling him all kinds of names.
4: Hey, Dan, it's Mark Caputo.
6: Hey.
4: All right, so you won't answer me publicly. So what did she get her wrong in her story?
6: Well, Mark, I'll be honest with you. We could have cleared this up from minute one when I called you before.
4: Okay, but you didn't give me your number. You gave me your number now, so now we're clearing this up. What did she get wrong in her story?
6: Her story, her initial tweet, which is what you asked me about.
4: I didn't ask you about her initial tweet. I asked you about the story it was connected to. What was the story? What was wrong with it?
6: Mark.
4: Yes.
6: You want an answer?
4: I want an answer to the question, and you're not answering the question.
6: You asked me what the Naples Daily News was being dishonest about in response to my propaganda tweet.
4: And your propaganda...
6: Don't rewrite what happened.
4: And your propaganda tweet was in relation to what she wrote today. Was it not? Was it connected to it? I'm not trying to be slick, Dan. Okay, so today's story, what was wrong in today's story? I said, the story seemed pretty cut and dry or simple. What was wrong in it? Hold on, I'm trying to find it.
6: What this enables, you want to know their track record of dishonesty in my campaign, or you want to, because I can point out individual lines there too. You want me to send you screenshots of the emails we sent to them, giving them the donor information that Alex asked for? What did you write the story today? We didn't reply. Really? You want screenshots of that?
4: Sure. I don't know why you didn't do that to me before, but...
6: Yeah, you know, because, Mark, here's what's happening. How you're immune to this, I don't get. I mean, you can't be this naive. They tweeted out Alex a long time ago, tweeted out a story about me, and this was just one of many, saying he only has one individual donor because she's incapable of reading an FEC report. That is a wholly inaccurate story. We have hundreds. Now, we happen to have small donors, unlike Francis Marie, who is a billionaire, who's got his own big donors. Our small donors donate small amounts, some, because they don't want people to know who they are. We know who they are.
4: So you're not giving the Naples Daily News the names?
6: Wait. You need to time out and listen to what I'm telling you.
4: But you'd need to answer the question, Dan, and I don't think you're doing it. Just to clear this up, I said, hey, where's the propaganda here? It seems like a pretty straightforward story. I'm right. Clearly referring to the story. And now you're saying I was referring to the tweet, and I wasn't.
6: No, Mark, that's not the case. You asked me where these guys had gone wrong and what the propaganda was in response to Aaron.
4: I said, hold on. I said.
6: About this one thing.
4: I said it. But I said a pretty straightforward story. Did I not?
6: I have to go back to the tweet.
4: Well, I'm reading it to you right now, so you got to trust me.
6: How did it start? Tell me how this started.
4: Hey, Dan Bongino, what's in your campaign receipts? Asks Eric Sarkisian, and he connects it to a story. So I read the story. I'm like, eh. And then you respond, hey, my campaign is full of passionate small donors who despise the Naples Daily News and the propagandists working there. And so I said, okay, where's the propaganda here? It seems like a pretty straightforward story.
6: Okay, you don't understand. The story is cynical of a series of narratives the Naples Daily News put out.
4: Yeah, but
6: the, what? I already said
4: you. No, but Dan, listen, you're not making sense here, because I'm clearly referring to the story, and then you refuse to answer and start talking about some tweet, which had nothing to do with that question. Hold on, wait, if I can. You can't understand because you're not listening. So.
6: No, I assure you, I hear exactly that. I know what you're trying to do. But
4: I'm trying to get you to answer a question which you refuse to do.
6: What's the question?
4: Where's the propaganda here? It seems like a pretty straightforward story. Hold on, you didn't even let me finish. You asked me the question. I know you're angry, Dan. I understand that.
6: No, Mark, I'm not angry.
4: Yes, you are. That's why you blocked me on Twitter. You're angry that I've just asked a simple question. Okay, well, that's fine. But again, I asked you a simple question about the propaganda here in this story. I'm not getting you not answering the question. That's what I don't get. I don't get why you can't answer the question.
6: Because you're just nonstop. It's like verbal diarrhea. They call this a word salad in graduate school when you're studying psychopathology.
4: Okay, well,
6: slow down and listen, and maybe you'll get the answer.
4: No, do me a favor. Answer my question first, and then you can continue with your slurs and insults.
6: Where in the story
4: is there propaganda? Let me ask the question. I'll handle the questions, and you handle the answers, okay? Because that's what this is about. Why are you yelling, Dan? Don't get so angry. Oh, now you're swearing. Good Lord. So again, I'll handle the questions, and you handle the answers. Okay, you're still not answering the question. We've been on the phone now. Okay, are you gonna interrupt me?
6: Answer your question.
4: Where's the propaganda here in this story? It seems pretty straightforward.
6: Again, for the 15th time, we do not have one donor in the district, and we have communicated this information to the Naples.
4: That's not in that story he's linking to. You're not answering my question about that story.
6: Mark, you're not interested in it. You're a total bullshit artist with zero credibility.
4: You're really angry and you're swearing, Dad. You shouldn't get so angry. Why don't you just answer the question and be honest about things?
6: You don't like to answer me.
4: Because you're not answering my question. You're inventing a different question.
6: You don't... See, here's the problem. You're a hack.
4: The problem is you're screaming, you're swearing, and you're throwing around these terms. That's the problem.
6: And now that you've been called in your hackery, you're embarrassed.
4: No. No, you're embarrassed because you can't answer the question. You can't answer the question. So you okay. Just to clarify, in this story, you can't point to any propaganda or error.
6: We have communicated this information
4: okay.
6: to the Naples Daily News, to which I just replied to you. I have actual screenshots, and you're still...
4: What is... Okay, tell me... Hold on, let me look at my email while we're on the phone. Okay, you claim you just replied to me, but I don't have this email. So now, once again, you're telling me something that's just not checking out, Dan. You're not being straightforward with me. Now, I understand if you've got a problem with other stories.
6: I'm gonna send you this email because
4: okay,
6: your IQ level is not high enough.
4: Wow, I mean,
6: comprehend what I'm telling you.
4: I'm smart enough to know when someone can't answer the question and has to start throwing around terms and slurs and swearing and raising his voice. I understand.
6: Mark, you could go fuck yourself.
4: Oh, Dad, you're so angry. Why are you so angry?
6: Let me tell you something. My entire following has been developed beating on people like you who tried bullshit like this with me.
4: You're really an angry. I mean, you're really.
6: You're not hurting me. There's something you're gonna write.
4: Well, it sounds like I'm hurting you because you're yelling and you're swearing at me, Dan.
6: Try.
4: Okay, listen. Okay, so
6: you're a loser. You write for a loser paper. Nobody cares. You lie about me. You got
4: what lie did I say about you?
6: And my audience is far bigger than yours. And frankly, I'm worried if I
4: listen. I'm very impressed. I'm very impressed that you have a big audience and you need to brag about that.
6: Because both of us got paid in a prior life to do this. I don't anymore. Will be if I don't win.
4: Well, it
6: but
4: seems
6: your audience is far smaller than mine.
4: It seems like you get paid. It seems like you get paid to campaign. Like you dropped $1,200 at Outback Steakhouse. Are you living off of your campaign donations?
3: Hey. Rules just
6: no,
3: right.
6: I actually sold two New York Times best-selling books, unlike you.
4: Well, it looks like you're like a professional candidate. Like, so you ran and lost in Maryland, yeah. Then you went to go run Mark, another House seat. Did you lose in Maryland? How many times did you lose in Maryland? How many times did you lose in Maryland? You're not going to answer that question either. Are you going to answer that question? Are you going to answer that question?
0: Okay, so you see how this goes. He can't answer a question, a straightforward question, and so he results to calling people names, right? So here's how it wrapped up. Here's how this call wrapped up. It went on for 20 minutes, but here's how it wrapped up.
4: Fuck, I mean, do you normally swear at people like this?
0: So he's trying to tell him, I don't give you consent to record this or release it, and I'll sue you. Except the guy did get consent. Hang on.
4: Fuck, I mean, do you normally swear at people like this just when they ask you simple questions?
6: Just so you
4: so
6: know,
4: let's,
6: I don't give you consent. Okay, let me repeat that.
4: So
6: I can sue your ass when you do that.
4: Okay, so you're threatening me again. I understand. You're still acting out.
6: No, because you're an idiot. You don't understand.
4: All right.
6: You have to ask someone to record them, you dope. But you're not smart enough because, again, you have an IQ issue. So please record that and publish it so I can sue you because I don't give you.
4: No, consent. I told you. No, I told you I was recording in writing.
6: Oh, well, you please do. Nobody reads your stuff anyway. Why
4: All right,
6: would
4: good.
6: I be on the phone with you if I actually cared?
4: All right, good. So
6: what?
4: Seriously. So
6: what, you think you're going to hurt my campaign?
4: Back to, no, I don't think I'm going to hurt your campaign because it sounds like you're losing, Dan. It sounds like you're hurting your own campaign.
6: My life doesn't revolve around politics.
4: That's why you've run for. That's why you've run for.
0: He says my life doesn't revolve around politics. This is his third congressional campaign.
3: Daniel, you're running for office. What do you mean your life doesn't revolve around it? By the way, this is the perfect Bongino back here.
4: Three offices in a row, Dan? It sounds like they do.
6: I have an actual life and a job. I'm not a loser like you.
4: So why are you running for an office in a city you don't live in a county you don't live in district you don't live in, or you're not a registered voter in? You don't own property there.
6: That's against the
7: Can you quote me that rule? Will you have to do that? Oh, you can't. Again, because you're not smart enough. I'm
4: okay,
7: sorry.
4: So you don't actually have
7: that's not politics, right?
4: You're not a registered voter in the district.
7: Right, right?
4: You're not a registered voter in the district.
7: You're right about politics.
4: Are you a registered voter in the district?
7: You don't know the rules. No.
4: You're not a registered voter in the district. So let's see. You move down to Florida after losing two campaigns in Maryland. You say you're going to stay in Maryland and fight. You tucktail, run away to Florida. You go look to run in District 18. You see you're not going to be able to win there. You try to run in District 19. You're losing there. You're like a professional political candidate who loses, Dan. You just lose.
7: You have no idea why I moved to Florida.
4: I know you moved here and you wanted to run for... You wanted to run... Dad, why are you yelling now?
7: Go fuck yourself.
4: Oh, Dad, is that like an offer or something?
7: Florida.
4: Is that an offer?
7: Motherfucker. Shut your mouth. Fucking coward.
4: Hey, Dad, do me a favor. I'll handle the questions and you handle the answers. Calm down. Oh, Dan. You really sound like you need some help.
7: Motherfucker.
4: I think you need some help.
7: Fuck yourself.
4: Okay.
7: You hear me?
4: You realize you sound like you need medication.
7: You don't know why. And let me tell you.
4: You sound like you need medication, Dan. Maybe you need some professional help?
7: You have no idea. Shut the fuck up.
4: I think you need professional
7: help. Don't fuck yourself. You don't know why I'm in Florida. Because
4: I know you're in Florida running a race and that you're losing in it by your attitude because you're swearing and acting out.
7: Fuck you!
4: And I also know that you looked at running in another district and you knew you couldn't win there either.
7: Hey, listen to me.
4: So let's see.
7: I'm going to expose you now.
4: Okay.
7: And when I tell everybody the real reason I'm down here, I'm going to expose your fucking ass even more.
4: All right. You're free to do that. And you can continue to threaten. You can continue to threaten me if you'd like.
7: You're a piece of shit.
4: Okay.
7: You're a lying scumbag. And it's people like you.
4: You haven't even established where I lied. We've already established in the record where you've lied.
7: Yeah,
4: and now you're acting out and you're swearing.
7: Piece of shit. You know what? Go fuck yourself.
4: All right. You hung up on me.
0: So the Sopranos wouldn't let him in because he would mess up every deal that they were trying to broke. He'd go off on a made man and ruin everything. So this sounds like Roy rage to me. He couldn't. That's what that is, right?
3: Yeah. What were they? I still didn't get what they were fighting about. Like, what is it?
0: Someone had written a story about him. And he said that's all propaganda on Twitter. And then that guy said, what in this story is not true? And Dan wouldn't answer that question. What in that story was not? He kept talking about another story, about a tweet, about a this. He's like, no, that's not what my question is. My question is, what in this story is not true? And Dan wouldn't answer that question.
3: Yeah, so a disproportionate amount of his donors. So he's some carpetbagger that is trying to be set up as a, that's how you know he's a construct from the start. He's not from there. He's like trying to do an AOC thing.
0: I like it.
3: My Bongina.
0: And then here's, I like this. Dan Bongino, an action figure. All talk, no action, just like the real thing.
3: Oh, look at him. A single father of information. What is it? Custody?
0: Yeah,
3: he's got custody. He's got to raise the evidence himself.
0: He's going to keep custody of the evidence. That's what he's got to do. All right, and then I have another video here. Here's Cash Patel. Just to let you know what liars and pedo coverers these guys are, here's Cash Patel.
8: You know, it's the same thing with Epstein's list. It's like, what the hell are these Republicans doing?
9: Oh, I saw you
8: give out the list.
9: I saw you make news this morning about that. I got to get to that.
8: Yeah.
9: You say that the FBI has Epstein's list. They're sitting on it. That doesn't seem like something you should do. You're protecting the world's foremost predator. That seems like an evil thing to do.
0: And now he's doing it along with Dan Bongino.
9: And regardless of who may be embarrassed buddies in the release of that list, why is the FBI protecting the greatest pederast, the largest scale pederast in human history?
8: Simple, because of who's on that list. You don't think that Bill Gates is lobbying Congress night and day to prevent the disclosure of that list? And why is it that the Senate... You know, and good for Senator Blackburn to try to get it out. But then Dick Durbin comes over the top and says, no, we're not going to release the names. I don't care about the list itself, but he released the names, right? What the hell are the House Republicans doing? They have the majority. You can't get the list. You're going to accept Dick Durbin's word or whoever that guy is as to who is on that list and who isn't, and that it can and can't be released. Put on your big boy pants and let us know who the pedophiles are. We have an election coming up, and we need to adjudicate this matter at the polls. God knows the FBI and DOJ aren't going to do anything.
0: And wait.

0: Levittown, New York, Rosemont, Illinois, and Chicago. Go to jimmydore.com for a link for tickets. Iran bombed Israel, which is in a sense nice to see. And they're doing it because Israel won't stop bombing Lebanon. And Netanyahu is bombing Lebanon because he fears that Trump is actually going to have a peace deal with Iran negotiated through Pakistan. And that's why he was spying on him. And he found that out because he's not a part of that. Netanyahu's not a part of those talks with Iran via Pakistan. He's afraid that there's going to be a peace deal. And if the peace deal happens, Netanyahu goes to prison. Everyone knows this. And so Netanyahu bombed Lebanon again. I forgot to ask Max about Lebanon being okay with this, by the way, the government. Remember Mirandi told me that? Anyway, so this is what happened. So Iran is making it clear that if Israel doesn't stop bombing Lebanon and slaughtering the people in Gaza, they're going to keep bombing Israel. And so that's what happened. Israel fired missiles towards northern Israel on Sunday after warning that Israel must stop its attacks on Lebanon or face more crushing and regretful blows. The Israeli military said it had detected missiles launched from Iran and activated air defense systems to intercept them. So they're saying that they did not intercept them.
1: I thought they intercepted them. That's what Israel said. I saw it today.
0: Yeah, because that's what they said.
1: Did they intercept them with their fucking faces?
0: Yeah, but they didn't. Iran's Revolutionary Guard tied the attack directly to Israel's assault on Lebanon, including strikes in Beirut's southern suburbs. We had previously warned that if the crimes in the Dahiya era of Beirut expand, we will attack targets in the occupied territories. Iran's Military Central Command said Israel's latest attack on Beirut's southern suburbs had crossed all red lines and demanded a halt to its assaults on Lebanon. General Ali Abulati, head of Qadam al-Anabiya Command, said Israel must stop attacking southern Lebanon and Beirut suburbs as Israeli air defenses reported intercepting missile salvos. Didn't do it. The Israeli army must stop its attacks on southern Lebanon and the suburbs, and if it expands its attacks to that region or responds to Iran's action, it will face more devastating and regrettable blows. U.S. President Donald Trump said Israel's strike on Beirut had damaged efforts to reach a ceasefire deal with Iran after Tehran fired missiles towards Israel for the first time since the April truce. Trump's right about that.
1: So the only one who didn't violate the ceasefire was Iran, to be clear.
0: The only one. Yes. So Trump told Fox News that he expected an agreement could be signed on Monday or Tuesday or Wednesday. And now this takes place. So that's why this took place, because Trump was actually close to signing a peace deal. He said he was not happy about Israel's attack on Beirut earlier on Sunday and added that the strike had not been coordinated with Washington. No, of course not. Trump also said Iran's missile fire is certainly not going to help negotiations. Well,
1: well, that won't help. And you know what else won't help? The retaliation. What? Is the president even a real job?
0: As Israel's widening attack on Lebanon again threatened to drag the region into the broader war. An Israeli official said any Iranian attack on Israeli territory would trigger retaliation and could give Israel an opportunity to renew the campaign. The warning came as Washington and Tehran remained deadlocked over a deal to end the war Trump launched in February with U.S. airstrikes alongside Israel. Trump has repeatedly threatened to resume the bombing campaign unless Iran agrees to a deal soon. Why do you think he hasn't resumed the bombing campaign? Because he holds no cards. Because he really wants this to end. Because the oil reserves that we're using right now in the United States are just about used up. And as soon as that happens, oil gas prices will spike again. Some people are predicting $10 a gallon gas. 70% of the farmers in America say they don't have the fertilizer. They've got to grow crops for the winter. We need to have the Strait of Hormuz opened, and we need to have oil flowing, and we need. So that's why Trump doesn't resume bombing, because he wants to end this. Guess why Israel doesn't want this ended? Because as soon as they do, Netanyahu goes to prison, and that's why they keep doing this. So
1: Jimmy, look at his exact words, though. I don't think he's threatening to bomb.
0: He says we're very

0: very close to a deal or I'm going to blow the hell out of them.
1: He then added, wait, that came out wrong.
0: Wait, sorry.
1: No, so see, he didn't say that came out wrong. He's going to have to go fillet both of them now.
0: Dropside News says President Trump tells Barak Ravid he hopes Israel will not retaliate following Iran's missile strikes.
1: Well, yeah.
0: The Iranian strikes didn't hurt anybody. Hopefully Israel is not going to retaliate. If Bibi strikes them back, it's just going to keep going like the last 47 years or the last 3,000 years. Yeah, you dummy. That's why you shouldn't have started this war with Iran, and you should have told Netanyahu to F off.
1: Well, he can't because he got them pictures.
0: We are very close to a final deal with Iran. It's going to be a good deal. I don't want to blow it up because of what's happening now. Well, that's exactly what Netanyahu wants. Trump knows all this. So he really, and Trump doesn't have any cards to play because in some way he's controlled by Israel. Trump is, it doesn't matter why. Doesn't matter if it's because of Epstein files or the money or all the control that Israel has over the Congress. It doesn't matter why it is, but they have control over Trump. And so Trump is, there's no way getting, so Trump has excluded Netanyahu and Israel from the peace negotiations that are happening through Pakistan. And that's why Netanyahu spied on Trump. That's how he knew they were close to a deal, which is why he bombed Beirut. You said, do you follow this? I'm going to call Bibi right now and tell him not to retaliate. Each of them had their fun. Israel had its strike and Iran had its strike. We don't need another one. Too late. Iran has old all the cards.
1: Why don't you have your dipshit son-in-law go negotiate?
0: The IDF tweeted this out. The Israeli Air Force struck military targets belonging to the Iranian terror regime in western and central Iran a short while ago.
1: Right after Trump said that?
0: Right after Trump said that. And Max Blumenthal tweets out, Trump's manager rejected his request for time off.
1: Oh, Max is really nails it sometimes, don't he?
0: So let's just let you know, this is great by Trita Parsi. He says, the magnitude of what just happened may take some time to sink in. This is the first time Iran has struck Israel after Israel struck another country's territory, meaning not that they were attacked, but Israel attacked Lebanon. So now Iran is attacking Israel because of that, not because they attacked Iran, but because they attacked Lebanon. This means that the battle lines have been moved. Iran's deterrence had already been restored in the sense that Israel knew that any strike on it would be responded to. But now Iran has proven that it will also respond to Israeli strikes on Lebanon. This is the first time in decades that a regional power has the means, capacity, and willingness to put hard power against Israeli military maneuvers or aggression against a third party. That's why this is a big deal.
1: Does this mean, Jimmy, that Russia and China said, hey, you did your best, go for it?
0: Yes. Yeah, yes. China and Russia want Iran to remain a superpower in the Middle East.
1: Yep.
0: And they weren't until this war, and now they are.
1: Well, now Russia and China have an Israel. Great job. And that Israel that Russia and China has nukes. Great job, everyone.
0: So it will soon become clear that when Israel chose to attack Dahiya yesterday, it was not only working to shatter negotiations between Trump and Iran, it was also consciously instigating an escalation that would inevitably place the U.S. regional bases under Iranian fire. What an ally.
1: Yeah.
0: So they're trying to make
1: World War III.
0: So they're trying to get Iran to bomb our bases again in the Gulf. So they're trying to escalate and they want the war. So do you understand how Israel is a cancer?
1: You understand how much better Russia is than Israel and how much better of a guy Putin is than Bibi Netanyahu? And I don't even think Putin's a good guy, but he's certainly a more restrained, insane person.
0: Yes, he's.
1: And they're way less. You don't see Russia driving bulldozers into Ukraine. I ain't seen that
0: yet. He's actually a rational actor.
1: Right.
0: Right. So here is Larry Johnson, friend of the show, former CIA analyst. And here's what he has to say about this.
2: But this particular claim that Israel was now specifically targeting people in and around Trump who are involved in the negotiation.
0: So he's talking about that Israel is targeting the negotiators, meaning for spying on them, targeting them, the people who are negotiating the peace deal with Iran through Pakistan. They're specifically targeting them because they're cut out of these negotiations and they don't want a peace deal. Okay.
2: But this particular claim that Israel was now specifically targeting people in and around Trump who are involved in the negotiations with Pakistan, because Israel wasn't being briefed. They wanted to know what the hell's going on, because they were concerned that Trump was going to cut a deal. And in fact, that's why Bibi Netanyahu bombed Beirut yesterday, in order to destroy this prospect for a negotiated settlement, because it's going to leave them out in the dark, and it's going to change the face of West Asia, Middle East, the Levant, pick your term.
0: So that's why this is all happening. Okay, so Iran says it has ended its military operations against Israel after the worst escalation of hostilities since the ceasefire came into effect in April. Tehran has warned of harsher attacks if Israel continues strikes against Lebanon, Al Jazeera's Judy Ager reports. Let's listen.
3: A wave of Iranian missiles fired towards Israel, testing an already fragile ceasefire.
0: By the way, they're launching these missiles from missile sites that Trump allegedly said he had already wiped out. Obviously, they're not wiped out because they're launching attacks on Israel from those same places. Okay.
1: Now, are we sure Israel's not having a laundry fire?
3: Tehran says the attacks are a direct response to Israel's ongoing military assault on Lebanon, a campaign it accuses the U.S. of supporting.
4: The U.S. is directly responsible. They are party to the ceasefire negotiations. Therefore, any event or any act in violation of the ceasefire, be it through the interception of vessels, the targeting of southern Lebanon by Israel, or any other event, will cause the United States to be directly responsible for the escalation in the region.
3: Israel launched a wave of retaliatory strikes. Initial attacks targeted areas including the capital Tehran, Tabriz, and Esfahan. It also hit a petrochemical complex in Mashhad.
5: Yesterday, the Iranian terror regime violated the ceasefire after 2 months. It opened fire and launched toward Israel. We attacked the petrochemical complex in Mashhad in southwestern Iran. In this complex, materials and components essential to the regime's missile program were produced.
3: In response, Iran struck a petrochemical facility in Haifa. It's also targeted 2 Israeli air bases, but many of the interceptions were above the occupied West Bank, over Palestinian homes. The escalation is pulling in other regional actors.
6: The Yemeni armed forces affirm the following. First, we declare a complete and total ban on Israeli maritime navigation in the Red Sea, and we consider all enemy movements to be legitimate military targets for our armed forces from the moment that this statement is issued.
3: U.S. President Donald Trump told Israel and Iran to immediately stop attacking each other, insisting a diplomatic solution is still viable. Julie Dager, Al Jazeera.
1: Is Trump like a substitute teacher?
0: Yes,
1: what is this stupidity?
0: He sounds like a substitute teacher. Now cut it out, class.
1: And I told him, don't do it. And then, but what are you going to do? A new ballroom.
0: So Mario Nafal has a great breakdown. He says, Channel 12 with full backstory on last night. Trump called Netanyahu twice. The first call came after Iran's initial missile launches. Trump warned against escalation, said Israel had no U.S. approval for broader action. Netanyahu argued Iran violated Israel's sovereignty and struck anyway. After Iran's final barrage, Tehran contacted Washington directly and signaled readiness for a ceasefire. Israel began preparing a third larger strike. Trump called Netanyahu again. You did what you did. Now hold your fire. We are heading toward an agreement. Netanyahu returned to the command bunker and canceled the planned attack with aircraft already prepared to launch. 5 regional governments apparently also called Trump, asking him to restrain Israel. I'm going to guess those 5 governments are all Gulf states like Saudi Arabia, United Arab Emirates.
1: Yeah, they'd like their water desalinization plants to probably stay, is my guess.
0: That's right. The pattern is now established. Each cycle ends with Washington holding the line, but each cycle also starts with Israel deciding it doesn't need permission to break the ceasefire.
1: What do you mean ending with that? They decided that, in my childhood, I remember them openly deciding that. They've decided that.
0: So Israel is escalating in Lebanon while stopping attacks on Iran. Israel airstrikes targeted multiple areas across southern Lebanon, including Bir al-Shamali. I can't name all those names. An Israel official told Channel 12 that Israel stopped its attack on Iran at Trump's request. The same official says attacks on southern Lebanon will continue with full force. Israel also threatened to strike Beirut's southern suburbs again if attacks on Israel towns continue. So here's the new doctrine that Iran has now because of this. Let's listen to Larry Johnson again.
7: Our friend and colleague Alistair Crook says the Iranian attitude in a nutshell is ceasefire for all or ceasefire for none. Yep. Does anybody think Trump can restrain Netanyahu?
2: Yes. That's sort of what the Pakistanis are betting on, that Trump will come to a census. Robert Barnes told me yesterday, we were on a panel discussion, but so he told others as well, but that this pollster, Richard Barris, who's a very well-respected and competent pollster, was actually called to the White House this last week and delivered Trump and company the bad news. He said basically the Trump is viewed as BB's prison girlfriend, that he is.
7: Only you could come up with that, Larry. Go ahead, please.
2: Yeah.
0: Trump is viewed as Bibi Netanyahu's prison bitch.
1: I mean, that's how I look at it.
0: That's how we've all.
1: Bongino knows.
0: That's how everybody looks at it.
2: Well, Trump is just, he's at the beck and call of Israel, and that it is killing the Republicans in the polls, killing them. Now, we have also discussed previously that, from the time when, Pepe and I got the heads up that there was this, that Iran had threatened that, hey, all this attack and pressure continues against us, we're going to detonate a test nuke to show you what we've got. Since that point that we had heard that, we'd noticed a complete change in Trump's rhetoric, how he talked about Iran. Not about how he talked about Israel, but he changed how he was talking about Iran. And we've seen that even in the last 24 hours. He's not coming out condemning Iran and siding with Israel. He's making sort of a middle ground. And I think there is some real substance to this, or the real depth. They do believe they may be close to a deal. And even his language that the blockade will remain in place until the deal is agreed on. Okay. So this entire dust up in the war yesterday was predicated upon what Iran had said previously, that any attack on the Beirut suburbs, on Beirut or Dahia, would result in retaliation by Iran. Iran has announced a new doctrine. It's a doctrine of a regional security. If it's good for, it's not just going to be them. This news just came across that Iran's Expeditionary Discernment Council chairman, Sadegh Larijani, he said that Tehran's intervention in support of Lebanon constitutes a formal declaration of a new strategic doctrine under which attacks on any component of the resistance axis will trigger a response that extends beyond geographical boundaries and reshapes regional equations. So he said Iran's entered a new phase in which it no longer waits for threats to emerge before acting to preserve its position, but instead they're going to take the initiative. He also warned that any expansion of the conflict or attack on critical Iranian infrastructure would also be met with a comprehensive response. So we're in something new. This is brand new. This is not.
7: But what is not new?
0: So there we are. So Iran is not playing around anymore. Iran is saying that it's not just if you attack us. It's if you attack Lebanon, if you attack the people in Gaza. So it's a whole new structure. And
1: unionism. And that's against the law.
0: They're following through on it.
1: Hey, I just did a casual tally of how many times Israel violated the ceasefires since this conflict started. Well, depending on your prejudice, I know you're a real prejudice against Israel guy, Jimmy, but depending on where you stand, it's 500 to 3,000 distinct actions or clusters. So it's anywhere from 500 to 3,000 times. I didn't think it would be like that high.
0: So it's a whole new doctrine, and Iran has all the cards.
1: The Iran Row doctrine.
0: And yes, and now It's not going to be
1: the Don Rowe doctrine.
0: It's not going to be the Abraham Accords anymore. It's going to be the Islamabad Accords.
1: Uh-oh. What was the Don Rowe doctrine? Thank you, sir. May I have another, I believe?
0: Yeah. So, so Trump's got nowhere to go except rein in Benjamin Netanyahu, and he can do that by getting rid of their list, just like we talked about before, getting rid of their, we're going to cut all their defense supply and support for you. We're going to cut our loan guarantee, all that stuff. He can cut it off.
1: And why don't you rat out all this stuff you're hiding in the Epstein files? How about you just do that?
0: And that's the only thing he can do now to get Netanyahu to stop, because Netanyahu's not going to stop. Because
1: well, that's how you know it's going to be World War III.
0: Netanyahu is now being challenged, attacked from his right in Israel. So now the guy who's going to...
1: Gevier?
0: Naftali Bennett, who was the former prime minister who's looking to take over again, from is now attacking Netanyahu, saying, you can't let this stand. Iran attacked us. You got to go back at him. And so Netanyahu's in a box and Trump is in a box, because if Trump lets this keep going, we're going to see $10 a gallon gas. 70% of all the farmers already say they don't have the fertilizer to get us food in the winter. So that means food prices are going to skyrocket. It's a disaster for Donald Trump. He now realizes it's a disaster, and he's really trying to get a peace deal with Iran because he knows he holds no cards.
1: Well, I can't wait to hear Dan Bongino's takes on this when everything collapses as a result of this moron and his blackmailed scumbag friends that he should have sold out, instead of saying to MTG, but my friends could get hurt. What a dummy. I mean, what a real nothing he turned out to be.
0: The voices performed today are by the one and only, the inimitable Mike McRae. He can be found at MikeMcRae.com. That's it for this week. You be the best you can be, and I'll keep being me.

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5: It's all about supporting a medium that keeps it 100.
6: Mr. Bennett.
7: Next on What's the Frequency, Kenneth?
6: Blumenthal.
7: I'm Paul Fisher.
6: Mr. Booker.
7: When push came to shove in the Senate,
6: Husband. Mrs. Britt.
7: On the most high-profile piece of legislation that Trump wanted.
6: Mrs. Capito.
7: $70 billion more dollars for ICE and Border Patrol.
6: Collins.
7: Only one Republican joined Democrats in voting no.
6: Ms. Murkowski.
7: After Democrats failed to attach an amendment that would have banned Trump's $2 million compensation fund, including payouts for those who attacked the Capitol on January 6th.
8: On this vote, the yeas are 52, the nays are 47. This bill, as amended, is passed.
7: Sure, acting AG, now Trump AG nominee Todd Blanche, said the payout fund, in the face of fierce opposition, would not move forward.
9: We're not moving forward with the fund. You're right that there's a date that in the case in the East Coast of Virginia in June.

0: the reasons for the fund, something that President Trump talked about for a long time, which is the fact that there were a lot of people in this country who had their government weaponized against them. The reasons for the fund, I think, remain as important as they were before, but we are not moving forward with the fund.
1: Not moving forward ever?
0: Correct.
1: Oh, there's no more fund.
2: Head on back to sleep in your dreams.
0: Well, to the extent there was a fund, and remember, the fund wasn't set up yet. There were no commissioners named. There was no no claimants brought anything in front of there was no claims made yet. So, yes. We're not moving forward with the fund.
1: You and Associate Attorney General Woodward signed earlier documents regarding the settlement and this fund. Would both of you now sign and release documents reversing the DOJ's position on the fund?
0: We're not moving forward with the fund. I'm not sure what that means to sign documents reversing. There's nothing to reverse. We're not moving forward with the fund.
1: We know about the court case, the decision, when we've heard press reports, obviously. But is there any way that you could put this in writing? I don't know if there are other ways that you could use another vehicle to move forward with a similar fund or similar intention. And we just want to reassure the American public. We've heard from both Republicans and Democrats, constituents and Americans across the country about this fund. And I think they would love to be reassured that this fund will not progress.
0: I'm telling you it's not. I guess I'm not sure. I'm not trying to be flippant with you. I'm just saying I'm telling you it's not. We put out a statement yesterday. There's been an injunction, a temporary injunction filed in EDVA. There's litigation in D.C. There's litigation in the Southern District of Florida. But notwithstanding what we do in those litigations and defending our rights and making sure our rights are protected, we're not moving forward with the fund.
3: And yet Trump himself was a lot less sure about that.
4: Can you explain why you decided to drop the anti-weaponization fund?
5: So I love it. I think it's so important.

0: Blanche also made it clear the rollback of the payout fund did not include rolling back his other giveaway to Trump. A provision that the IRS could not go after Trump or his family for back taxes.
1: Okay, so not yes or no. You gave me three documents. The only document I said we're not moving forward on today is the first document identified, which is the anti-weaponization fund. There's still a settlement agreement, and there's still the second document I signed is not an addendum, it's a separate attorney general order.
2: Okay. So, but you're not going to rescind the addendum, the second order?
1: No,
2: the only thing you're talking about here, so the blanket immunity is not something that you're going to move back on?
1: It's not blanket immunity. It's not true.
2: It is.
1: No, it's not.
2: Okay. United States releases, waives, acquits, and forever discharges each of the plaintiffs from and is hereby

0: forever barred and precluded from prosecuting or pursuing any and all claims, counterclaims, causes of actions, appeals, requests for any reliefs. I mean, this is an order from you, but you're not prepared. You are prepared to say that the president and his family will be barred, are immune from. That's a yes.
1: No. It was not a yes. I had not answered the question. I can't answer if you want me to.
0: What are you doing with this?
1: Okay, so there was a settlement, which is one of the documents you
0: yes.
1: showed. Okay. Part of the settlement included the second order that you just held up.
0: What?
1: And that is still, nothing has changed with that. What I said today, what I've said a couple times today, as what we talked about yesterday, is we're not moving forward with the anti-weaponization fund.
0: Okay. But you are moving forward with this second order.
1: It's not moving forward. There's a settlement.

there was a settlement that the IRS entered into with President Trump. And others, his family and his companies. As part of that settlement, as is customary in IRS settlements, there's a separate AG order.

friends, listen to what is being said here today. Here, this is really pretty extraordinary that we are going to forever barred and precluded from examining or prosecuting the president, his sons, and the Trump Organization's current tax filings.

0: Simply put, you just gave the president and his family a tax immunity to the tune of about $100 million.
1: Not true.
0: Well, yes, you have, my friend.
1: That's not true.
0: You know,

0: Fed Treasury Secretary Bessent refused to explain how Trump's tax pass came to be.
1: Secretary, yesterday, Acting Attorney General Todd Blanche indicated that the administration is not moving forward with the slush fund, but there's been no indication of what this means for the Trump alleged IRS audit immunity. So my first question is, does the IRS audit immunity given to Trump, his family, and his businesses still stand? I'd like a yes or no answer to that.
2: You can answer the question. You can tell me how to answer it.
1: I got five minutes. I'm going to use them for these questions.
2: You're using up your time now, sir. As I said, I am unable to comment with ongoing litigation.
1: Okay. So that we understand what's at stake here, this immunity deal is the biggest scam against the taxpayer in American history. And Americans are going to pay taxes, and Trump and his clan won't. So we'll start with that. Now, my second question is, every president's tax return gets audited, Mr. Secretary. Who originated the May 19th addendum canceling Trump's audits? Is it Trump, DOJ, or Treasury?
3: Again, sir, as Albert Einstein said, doing the same thing and expecting a different answer is the definition of insanity.
1: You've given no answers on this subject, and that's why I'm going to ask these questions.
3: And because, as I said, there's ongoing litigation.
1: Does the DOJ have the authority to settle a tax dispute unilaterally?
3: The DOJ acts as the attorney for Treasury and the IRS.
1: So the tax code says the DOJ can only settle a tax dispute if you, the Treasury Secretary, first deferred the dispute to DOJ in the case we're talking about. So here, Trump, his kids, all of the business entities they own, potentially thousands of tax returns, and unless you referred every single one of those tax returns to DOJ, the addendum is invalid. Or the Treasury and the IRS believe have been more involved in the scandal, as far as I can tell, than you've led us to believe. So I'm going to keep digging into the timetable here. Career IRS attorneys wrote a 25-page memo preparing defenses against Trump's lawsuit, and they recommended DOJ move to have Trump's lawsuit dismissed. The IRS reportedly gave this memo to Treasury officials in April before the settlement. Did you see that memo?
3: There's continuing litigation, and I'm unable to answer.

0: Mr. Chairman, I'm going to continue my questions, but I would like to ask you now to authorize a 6103 waiver and for Mr. Besson to waive the attorney-client privilege, which I guess is part of what he's up to.
1: I will not, I'm not quite sure what you're asking, but I will not agree to ask him to waive his attorney-client privilege.
0: So the way we're going to get to the bottom of it is to have the committee look at these matters in a bipartisan way, and I'm going to continue with the questions that highlight my argument. The Biden administration prosecuted Charles Littlejohn.

Booz Allen, which helped with the prosecution, held contracts with the Treasury Department for years. Three days before Trump filed his lawsuit this year, you abruptly canceled all the contracts.

0: Did you know in advance that Trump was going to file a suit against the IRS?
1: I did not.
0: All right, I've written to you twice asking for records related to this decision. Both times you refused. I'll ask again. Will you send the committee all records documenting this decision so we can review this in a bipartisan fashion?
1: Again, there is ongoing litigation. And Senator, how we got here was a violation of President Trump's 6103 rights.
2: What is your favorite writer, Camembert?
1: And it wasn't just President Trump. There were 400,000 tax returns that were leaked by Mr. Littlejohn. And I will point out that Mr. Littlejohn was not prosecuted to the fullest extent of the law.

Mr. Chairman, we need you to support this 6103 waiver so that this committee on a bipartisan basis can look into a matter like this. You're talking about the President of the United States. Doesn't get any more important. And I'll just close my opening effort to try to ferret out the facts here, Mr. Chairman, by saying, Mr. Secretary, this whole settlement, in my view, is the most brazen abuse of power ever in our history. As of now, every American is subject to audit except Donald Trump and his family. I think that's absurd.

I suspect people right up to the highest level of the Treasury Department, had a hand in crafting this unbelievably corrupt gift of a settlement.

0: Talk about timing. Trump said he was nominating Blanche to be his permanent attorney general.
1: The acting attorney general. Tomorrow I'm instructing Dan and everybody else that's involved in that very complicated process, which is going to go, I think, very quickly, that we are going to make him permanent attorney general.
2: So obviously I'm honored and humbled that the president indicated he was going to nominate me today. I would. I was with him last night at the dinner when he said that. I was confirmed a year ago to be the deputy attorney general. I still am the deputy attorney general. I will work with the senators. I have a good relationship with the Senate of both sides. I don't say no to phone calls. I'll meet with anybody that wants to meet with me. And I think the work that this department has been doing since President Trump took office, if you look at any stat across the board, it's much better. We're much safer. Our communities are better off. Drugs are coming off the streets, and that's what President Trump expects, and that's frankly what I think everybody in this country expects. So I'm looking forward to working with the senators and getting them the information they need.

0: raised the ante by pushing for his new acting director of national intelligence. Bill Pulte. The housing guy who's most known for trolling through mortgage files and recommending mortgage fraud cases against the New York Attorney General Letitia James and Senator Adam Schiff, among others. That's the guy Trump wants to give access to the nation's most sensitive secrets and to elevate to pass judgment on intel gathered by CIA, DIA, NSA, and that whole alphabet soup of intel agencies. All the tricks are failing them. Even some top Republicans, like Senators Thune and Cotton, don't know what to say about that. So they didn't.
1: Do you think that Bill Pulte has the experience to be the acting DNI, and same with you, Senator Cotton, as the chairman of the Intelligence Committee? Is he the kind of person you want leading the Intelligence Committee?
2: I'll defer to the chairman on that. We were just made aware of that appointment this morning. Obviously, it's something that if the administration decides to pursue a permanent appointment to that position, have to come through the Congress and have confirmation hearings and ultimately a vote here in the Senate. But Senator Cotton, you want to speak to that?
3: We have four more weeks with Director Gabbard as the DNI, and I look forward to implementing last year's Intelligence Authorization Act with her to implement wide-ranging reforms that will shrink the DNI and take it back to its original intent to provide a mere coordinator or process role for the intelligence community. I have no observations on the matter.
4: Leader Thune.
0: Democrats were more forthcoming on the Pulte matter.
5: Look, of all of the appointments, literally, Jen, of all of the appointments to date, many of them catastrophic, this one is the most disturbing. And we cannot let the fact that Bill Pulte is not a household name prevent us from informing the public about the danger posed by his appointment as Director of National Intelligence.
6: Hello, I'm Dan Rather, and you're listening to What's the Frequency, Kenneth? With musical host Paul Fisher in New York City.
5: This guy has no background in intelligence. He is a thug and a hack who abused his power at the top of the Federal Housing Finance Authority to dig through federal records improperly for any information he could find about the president's political adversaries and then try to get them prosecuted by Pam Bondi's corrupt Department of Justice. Having somebody like that at the head of the intelligence community is a recipe for unprecedented abuses of the vast powers of our intelligence apparatus. And, you know, I saw Senator Thune even today said we don't need a weaponized intelligence community. Everybody needs to be getting Republican senators on record in opposition to this dangerous, disastrous appointment. This is going to require some of the most intense Senate oversight in Senate history if we have a political hack like this atop of the intelligence community. And again, you saw Tulsi Gabbard. She came down to Georgia, the nation's spy chief, and oversaw a ballot raid as the top intelligence officer in the United States. It is deeply disturbing that with the election upcoming, they've put Bill Pulte, a political hack, at the head of the intelligence community. It speaks to the intensity with which we're going to have to defend voting rights.
7: I didn't think Trump could still surprise me, but he literally shocked me, and I think all of my Republican colleagues on the Intel Committee, by picking somebody with literally no security background. As you pointed out, he didn't even have a security clearance. Matter of fact, the job description, because this position was created after 9/11 to coordinate all our 18 intelligence agencies, was supposed to be somebody with national security. It was written in the law.

And the idea that his only asset in terms of President Trump's eyes is he abused his power when he was head of the mortgage regulatory. Giving up confidential information on mortgages of Adam Schiff and Lisa Cook at the Fed and just James, the New York Attorney General. What can he then do in terms of giving up confidential information, having access to all of our nation's top secrets? It's mind-blowing. And the notion as well that he could stay in this job no matter what Trump says until after the election. And we know Donald Trump wants to try to interfere in elections. His own words about Republicans taking over voting in certain states, giving this guy who will simply roll over or do whatever, is, I think it's a national security threat. I think it is a choice that even my Republican friends agree.

announced just a few days ago that you're naming Bill Pulte as the acting director of national intelligence. There's been a little bit of a pushback from some Senate Republicans.

0: But he's a very smart guy, and he may find out some things about the rigged elections, etc., etc.
1: It hurts the face to smile when I don't feel
0: like. I think you'd like to do it. I'd like to. I think he wants to do it very much.
2: And Trump told the Wall Street Journal that Pulte would fire a lot of intel people as acting DNI, so that Trump's yet-to-be-named permanent DNI could take over with a clean slate. Senate Intel Committee Republican James Lankford seems okay with that.
3: He's not qualified for the long-term position. That's been clear on this. He has no national security background. This is a short-term, interim, few weeks to a month type role to be able to put him in there, just because Tulsi Gabbard has had to be able to step aside at this point to be able to take care of her husband, who's going through medical treatments on that. So we pray for them and their family, grateful for their service there. Bill Pulte is someone the president trusts to be able to step up in for a few weeks to a month or so.
1: But I want them
3: to be able to step in and to be able to just manage this agency on it. But then he's still interviewing, the president, that is still interviewing other folks for the long-term position that he would appoint, that I would assume would have extensive experience on this.
2: There's not much opponents of Pulte can do to prevent being named acting DNI.
1: Being alive if you don't show that emotion.
2: But they said they were prepared to let the sensitive FISA surveillance authorization expire at the end of the week, unless Trump drops Pulte.

costs. And just to be clear on this, to be able to say you're not going to vote on FISA because you disagree with an interim short-term person that's stepping in to lead one of the entities. Literally is sending a message to Al-Qaeda and ISIS and other folks, we're not watching you right now.

0: You can do and say and plan whatever you want because we're not going to watch it.
1: I'm just wondering if you can address the concerns from a lot of members about failure to renew FISA in the context of we've got an active war with Iran right now. We've got all these events leading up to 250 in July and the World Cup, which begins very soon, all of which are pretty massive security endeavors in and of themselves.
2: You can honor the intelligence officials and uplift the work that they're doing and have respect for the work that they're doing and say what the president is proposing to lead DNI is terrible. He is there for one reason and one reason only. He will do whatever Donald Trump tells him to do. And is that someone you want sitting shotgun with Kash Patel to look at secrets and to ensure the collection to protect our national security?

0: the election was rigged. It was a dirty election.
1: Mr.
0: And it's happening again right now in California.
1: You never presented evidence.
0: It's happening right now in California. Right now, it's look at what's happening in California.
1: Where's the evidence to that?
0: It's 4 days.
1: The Republicans are doing well
0: in California. It's, no, they're not. They're dropping fast because it's a rigged election. Let me tell you, it's 4 days. And they aren't even close
1: that's
0: to coming
1: how they,
0: up
1: that's
0: with
1: how they count
0: you know
1: the
0: why
1: votes
0: they're doing that? Because they're cheating on the election.
1: There's what do you have evidence they're, to support?
0: All
1: that?
0: I have to do is look. All
1: but,
0: I have to do is
1: that's
0: look.
1: That's not evidence.
0: And I listen. And I listen to people but, and let's see what happens.
1: But sir, that's not evidence.
0: Do you think it's appropriate?
1: That's how they
0: that
1: count
0: they
1: the votes.
0: Do you think it's appropriate? That they have an election, and 5 days later, they're nowhere close to picking
1: State
0: a winner.
1: State and local officials acknowledge they are slow. They're urging.
0: No, they're crooked.
1: They're urging the votes to be counted quickly. That's how they
0: they're
1: vote in
0: crooked,
1: California.
0: They're crooked, just like you're crooked. Your press is crooked, and Meet the Press is crooked.
1: To be fair, I'm not crooked, but let's
0: Really?
1: Let's
0: well,
1: continue.
0: You play right into their hands.
1: Let's continue.
0: You're either crooked or you're stupid.
1: Let's
0: You
1: continue.
0: Play right into their hands with this rep. You know that these elections are rigged. Your network knows that they're rigged. You know that I won an election in a landslide, and I got 94% bad press.
1: But Mr. President,
0: you know why I got that? Because you have no
1: evidence.
0: Credibility. With our feet, something with our feet
1: marching, grinding skeptics. But you've never presented evidence that it was rigged. Let's keep talking about. I want to talk about Todd Lynch.
0: You have more evidence. There's more evidence than ever presented.
1: Let's talk
0: your
1: about
0: your elections
1: you
0: in this country.
1: Court.
0: We're like a third world country.
1: But, sir,
0: your elections are crooked.
2: Speaking of election interference,
0: and so is ABC and CBS. And CNN.
2: It's hard to ignore the growing background noise of Trump's bellowing every time Republicans don't win an election. Whether it's his losing the 2020 election or the results in California, a blue state where Democrats could be expected to win. And Trump bellowing at Kristen Welker when she asks for evidence of his claims. And Trump unpinning his lapel mic. Dropping it to the floor, complaining more, and storming off the set. And you can hear the crunch as Trump steps on the mic and obliterates it.

0: You could make the case that the main event in this week's primaries was made. Democrat Graham Plattner, the progressive and problematic oyster farmer candidate seeking the nomination to flip the Senate seat held by the very incumbent Republican Susan Collins. Plattner was beset by a stream of accusations about his road back from being a combat veteran with PTSD. Everything from not knowing the Nazi background of the tattoo he had for 18 years on his chest, extreme online posts, trading explicit messages with women after he first got married, ex-girlfriends accusing him of unsettling behavior, including one who accused him of being physically abusive. An allegation Plattner denied just days before the primary.
1: Every single piece of that past and journey gets dug up, litigated, and weaponized. You have my back.
0: So, did they? Yes, they did.
2: Now, breaking news, CNN can now project that Graham Plattner will win the Democratic nomination in Maine to run against Republican Senator Susan Collins in November.
1: And any of those who feel let down or disappointed or disillusioned, it is my job to earn your trust, faith, and support. And I will spend every day of this campaign, and if I have the privilege, every day in the United States Senate, doing exactly that.
0: Amid Democrats giving reasons for or against Plattner, Senator Alyssa Slotkin summed up the frustration.
3: I look forward to the day where I am not answering every single week a question about bad behavior by another

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1: Some more recent moments up in the International Space Station. NASA ordered U.S. astronauts to grab their spacesuits just in case.

take shelter inside their docked Crew Dragon space capsule because of an air leak reported by Roscosmos in the Russian service module of the ISS.

0: Atmospheric leaks are a problem on the aging space station, but they're usually small and slow. The newly discovered leak was leaking air faster. While inspections and fixes were underway on the Russian side, the astronauts got orders to head for the crew capsule docked at the station to shelter in place.
1: Easy to execute.

0: dogs appear.
1: Procedure, EMER procedure, 3.4.
0: Big thick coats on the dogs of people, just trying to help. Big thick coats on the dogs of people, just trying to help.
1: Crew Dragon established safe haven. And if we need to suit up, we will do that once we're inside the Dragon. We will not suit up prior.
2: Houston, station on 2, we copy all 3.4, no suit up required. We will put that in work.
0: Blue women.
3: That lasted a couple of hours until NASA gave the all clear, and the leaks were deemed to be under control.

0: Russia's war on Ukraine drags on, but with some new developments. Zelensky made a push for a deal to give America more access to Ukraine's cheap and effective drone technology. Zelensky offered a face-to-face meeting with Putin, which Putin rejected.
1: Putin saying he sees no point in meeting and that Zelensky's letter contains elements of rudeness. Zelensky referred to Putin's age, suggesting without a deal, his position could be under threat.
0: And both Russia and Ukraine traded more deadly attacks deep into each other's territory, including Ukrainian strikes on St. Petersburg while Putin was attending a meeting.
1: Russia's second largest city, St. Petersburg, the largest Ukrainian drone attack of the war. These were the second wave of strikes designed to coincide with Russian President Vladimir Putin's flagship economic forum in his hometown.
0: And there was this. House Republicans joined in passing a new aid package for Ukraine.
2: This week to provide additional assistance, but tougher sanctions on Russia. Anytime I can help Ukraine and punish Putin, I'm in on that fight. And the fact is that the Ukrainians are winning this fight. They're taking back territory. There are 30,000 casualties by the Russians in the Donbass and in the Lambert
3: area. And yet Russia is upping its attack on Ukraine. We had that devastating attack in Kyiv.
2: So in response, Putin has sent three hypersonic missiles into Kyiv. So this is escalating. I think, you know, deterrence is always the key. You know, I was a critic under the Biden administration not putting enough weapons in. I think we need to put tougher sanctions on Putin.

0: When it comes to defying court orders, just a few days ago, Homeland Secretary Mullen told Congress he might not obey a court order that he considers to be political, as if that was a legal basis to defy it. The issue came up again in an actual court case involving Trump's ballroom, namely a court ordering Trump to stop. Arguing before the D.C. Court of Appeals, Trump's DOJ lawyer Yakov Roth insisted no court has the authority to intervene in Trump's rush to demolish the East Wing and build the ballroom once the project started. And when appeals court judge Patricia Millette asked Roth if he meant Trump could just order the demolition of the Statue of Liberty that way, the DOJ said, yes, he could. No, really.
1: Yes, I don't think it depends on the particular connection that one has.
2: If the government decides very quickly and bulldoze the Statue of Liberty, the people who, ancestors, that was the first thing they saw coming to this country. But the government moved too fast. Nothing can be done.
1: I think that's right, yes. If there can move to the merits, if there are other questions on standing.

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I'm Paul Fisher.

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1: Jumbo, this is Inez Barron with my husband, the outspoken, indomitable Charles Barron, the love of my life. 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
9: Extinction Diaries. For the past decade, scientists and beekeepers have been sounding the alarm that both domesticated honeybees and hundreds of different kinds of wild bees are dying off in numbers that are definitely leading to their extinction. A reality check reveals that bees are reflecting what is happening to all insects. What is clear is that pesticides used by commercial agriculture, as well as homeowners, schools, governments, and others, are killing bees and all insects. Shell Oil and Bayer, who now owns Monsanto, have developed a chemical pesticide known as neonic that is devastating all insects, which has led to a catastrophic decline in bird populations that eat these insects. Those and all pesticides, like Roundup and many other familiar brands, are reaching our lungs as well as all soils and even the ocean. What we spray on and against bugs are poisoning humans, whales, corals, well, planet Earth. Humans face extinction each and every time we drive another one of our animal and plant relatives into extinction. Visit extinctiondiaries.com for more information. My name is Cheyenne Sunthunder, and this is Extinction Diaries, a Small World Radio production.
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12: 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The program you just heard, What's the Frequency, Kenneth, returns next week at 3 a.m. And it is my pleasure to welcome you to Burn Baby Burn with Lister Hewen Lowe. The occupation continues. It is Thursday, June 11, 2026. And did I say the occupation continues? All this.

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1: 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And just follow the prompts. We're asking for $10 a month. If you can give more, please don't hesitate. Just give. Don't give back. Just give. It's a term I just don't like. Give back. How can you give back what you were given? It was not a loan. You know, somebody gave you freely, no strings attached. And that is what you continue to do. Just pass it on. And the other way you can do it is by sending checks or money orders made payable to WBAI Radio, WBAI Pacifica. That is what it is, WBAI Pacifica. And mail to WBAI Radio, 388 Atlantic Avenue, Brooklyn, New York, 11217. Checks made payable, or money orders made payable to WBAI Pacifica. 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And there's a telephone number that you can call like right now. No one is here to answer the phones, so it will send you to voicemail. And what you do there is you leave your name very clearly. And even more clearly, your phone number, please. One digit at a time, no 2649. You see me, but 2649. Whatever the phone number is, one digit at a time. And that number is 833-WBAINYC. WBAINYC. And somebody, I promise you, will get back to you. Coming up at 6 will be Thursday mornings, What's Going On with Frenchie Davis. It will be informative, engrossing, and nice. You see me? Where are we? Righteous. I think somewhere here. Yeah, it's right here.

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3: 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This program is Burn Baby Burn with Lister Ewan Lowe, and the occupation continues. I must remind you, though, that if the first time you heard reggae music was on the radio, please thank Lister. We will be here until 6 o'clock, at which time you'll be hearing what's going on Thursdays or pre-Fridays with Frenchie Davis. Always provocative, at least. That's a guarantee. And stay tuned for it. Following Frenchie Davis will be Democracy Now! And following Democracy Now! At 9 o'clock, it will be Equal Rights and Justice. Good programs. It's like WBAI has a standard. And the least we're going to do is meet the standard. So many programs surpass whatever the standard is. And it is high. You see me? Which one is this? I don't remember which one it is. No. Let me see if I'm right. I don't think so. That you give to your big dog. If it doesn't work, I'll just shut it down.

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3: 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It is 5:34. This program is Burn Baby Burn with Lister Hugh and Lowe, and the occupation continues. Lister is well, I must say. And again, if the first time you heard reggae music was on the radio, please thank Lister for that. It has been a journey, hasn't it? Good brother, you know, good brother. I met him when I started at BAI. I went to his office at the urging of Somori Marksman to go get some promotional stuff, and it stuck. It's like that. And stay tuned for what's going on Thursdays, or as the host says, pre-Friday. Frenchie Davis comes along at 6 o'clock with what's going on Thursdays, and always interesting. You understand? You see me? And I guess I'll just make way for what's going on. And see you next week. Hope you had fun. And I ate that. Love is an important ingredient in everything you do. The people you love, let them know, and love yourself. And it's 5:36 a.m. and as I said, 7 o'clock, 6 o'clock, I beg your pardon. What's going on Thursdays? I think this is Bob Marley and the Wailers. Have fun.

0: WBAI, New York. My radio godfather here, Hapde Selassie, he said a little bit ago, love is an important ingredient in everything you do. We'll start off the 6 o'clock hour with What's Going On, Frenchie Davis, our captain, pre-Fridays, thanking you so much for tuning in. Stay tuned for What's Going On.
1: 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Hey, how you doing?
2: Big party, man. Yeah, brother, let's stop.

And good morning, passengers. This is your pilot, Frenchie Davis, and you are on flight 995 here on WBAI. You know, my bar cart is ready for you. Phone lines are open at 1-212-209-2877. That's 1-212-209-2877. We're going to get this flight off the ground. And this morning, we're flying into something that happened day before yesterday that this country needs to, I would say, reckon with honestly. A jury in Collin County, Texas, deliberated for just 3 hours and convicted Carmelo Anthony of first degree murder. He is 19 years old. This incident occurred when he was 17 years old. He had a 3.7 GPA. And the jury sentenced him to 35 years in prison. He will be 54 years old before he is eligible for parole if he serves the full sentence. So here's what happened if you're not familiar. In April 2025, at a high school track meet in Frisco, Texas, Carmelo Anthony, a black teenager, was sitting under a tent during a rainstorm. The tent belonged to a rival team. There was another student named Austin Metcalf, a white teenager from that team, told Anthony to leave. Anthony refused. Metcalf pushed Anthony. Anthony pulled a knife and stabbed Metcalf in the chest. Metcalf died. Those are the facts everyone agrees on. What is not agreed on, and what this broadcast is going to examine carefully, is everything that happened before the knife came out. Specifically, why a white teenager's command that a black teenager vacate a space has been treated in this trial, in the media coverage, and in the national conversation as though it were a lawful order. And why a black teenager's verbal warning to not touch him has been treated as a murder manifesto. I want to share something with you. This is written by Stacy Patton, a journalist I admire, an author I admire. She's been on segments on other shows that I have produced. She is a professor at Howard University, and she wrote this before the verdict, before the verdict. And for me, it is the most precise analysis of what is actually happening in this case that I have read through any other media format. Stacy Patton wrote, and I quote, "First, the racists are obsessing over the phrase reportedly attributed to Anthony. Touch me and see what happens. Why do people hear a black teenager's warning to not trespass against his body as proof of criminal intent? Second, almost anybody or almost nobody is interrogating the racial entitlement
embedded in the idea that a white teenager had the authority to remove a black teenager from the space in the first place. I think that this is really, really important. Quote, in black speech, street speech, youth speech, and everyday conflict language, touch me and find out usually means you are too close. I'm warning you. Do not put your hands on me. You do not have permission to grab me, shove me, move me, lay hands on my body. It is a boundary. And that is exactly why so many racist people are offended by it. Because black children are not allowed to set boundaries around their own bodies. Black children in America are not granted the same bodily autonomy as other children. Their bodies are treated as public property. Disciplinary projects, threats in motion, objects to be corrected, removed, searched, restrained, surveilled, punished, and murdered. So Stacey Patton then asked the question that the prosecution never had to answer, that the judge never had to address, and that most of the national media has never asked. The question is, who taught Austin Metcalf that he had the authority to tell Carmelo Anthony where he was and where he was not allowed? Where does a white teenager get the confidence to say to a black teenager, in the words of a witness at trial, you don't have anything in that backpack. It's Frisco. So we need to start the moral clock at that juxtaposition, at that place. The prosecution said it starts at the knife. Stacey Patton says it starts at that command. It starts at that presumption. Started at the moment the black teenager sitting in the rain was treated as the problem to be removed. Let's start there. And I'm going to add to her analysis this morning. This verdict did not happen in isolation. It happened in a country where the data on racial sentencing is overwhelming and consistent. It happened in a country where the most powerful people in the government have been accused of sexual violence and are not in prison. It happened on the same week that one person is dying every 6 days in an immigration detention center, and that 180 girls were poisoned in their classrooms in Iran without generating a fraction of the outrage that a track meet in Frisco generated. So we are going to hold space
for all of that at the same time today. We're going to hold space for this today. Think this is difficult because we are now watching children, young people, be racially politicized. Today, I want to ask you, as we board this flight 995, if you watched or read about the Carmelo Anthony verdict, what is your reaction? Not your legal analysis. I would like to know what your reaction is, your human reaction. I think that is what is really important today to navigate on our flight this morning. 1-212-209-2877. See what this case is actually about. What does touch me and see what happens actually means? So Stacey Patton names the first lie at the center of this case, that a black teenager's verbal warning not to be touched constitutes evidence of criminal intent. And she documents that in black speech, street speech, youth conflict language, touch me and find out is a boundary statement. It means you are too close. Do not put your hands on me. My body is mine. You do not have the authority to move me. The prosecution used that phrase as though it were a confession, as though Carmelo Anthony arrived at that track meet planning to kill someone. But the phrase came before the shove. Metcalf pushed Anthony. After Anthony said, "Do not touch me." And the sequence matters. A black boy set a verbal boundary. A white boy violated it physically. Then a black boy defended himself. And the legal system sentenced that black boy to 35 years. And I quote, "Do not start the moral clock at Carmelo Anthony's knife. Started with Austin Metcalf's command. Started at the presumption. Started at the moment a black teenager sitting under a tent in the rain was treated like a problem to be removed." We will begin to board this flight. Do want to let you know my bar cart is full. I have a couple of drinks that you might want to try. One, the 35 years that served to a 19-year-old with a 3.7 GPA who said, "Touch me and see what happens," to a white teenager who was trying to remove him from a space, no prior record, claimed self-defense after being shoved. 3 hours of jury deliberation available at courthouses across the country served exclusively to black boys. My other drink this morning, the presumption. It's a cocktail, no listed ingredients, no warning label, and a taste that changes depending on who pours it. When it is poured, a white teenage boy at track meets, it is called belonging.
When it is resisted by black teenage boys in the rain, it is called murder. That's my drink, is called the presumption. I have a drink called the immunity. Supreme Court, July 2024. It's a full drink, bottomless, available only to sitting and former presidents. Contains documented sexual abuse liability, classified documents on a beach, an attempted coup, and $2.5 billion in foreign government hotel revenues. Served with accountability, served with consequence, cannot be returned to the bar. I have the Stacey Patton drink today. It's a neat pour, no ice. Served with a question that nobody in the mainstream media is really asking. Why is it that a black teenager setting a boundary around his own body is treated as evidence of criminal intent, while a white teenager's command to vacate a space is treated as a lawful order? This drink requires you to read the whole article before you form an opinion. This article is on Substack by Stacey Patton. And I needed to do a drink called the 180 Girls. The schoolgirls of Iran, poisoned with gas in the classrooms between 2022 and 2023, over 1,000 girls affected. The Iranian government's response: silence, then delayed investigation, then no accountability. America's media response: a fraction of the coverage given to Carmelo Anthony. This drink asks why some children's lives generate global outrage and others generate footnotes. My last drink this morning is called the Open Carry Exception. It's available to Texas adults 21 and over without a permit, a license, or a single hour of training. Not available to a 17-year-old black teenagers who are below the legal carry age in the state that celebrates armed self-defense as a political identity. Carmelo Anthony could not legally carry the weapon the state celebrates. He carried a knife instead. He got 35 years. The contradiction is not a coincidence. It is the policy. This is the policy. This is what is happening. This is our flight itinerary today. Welcome to Flight 995. I am your pilot, Frenchie Davis, with my co-pilot, Michael Haskins. He will assist you in boarding this flight this morning. My bar card is full. And today we will talk about the weight of the law. On the other side of this musical break, we'll take your calls. 1-212-209-2877. That's 1-212-209-2877. Here is Strange Fruit by Billie Holiday. Take a listen.

0: to drive.
1: That is Billie Holiday with Strange Fruit. And I quote, "Do not start the moral clock at Carmelo Anthony's knife. Started with Austin Metcalf's command. Started at the presumption. Started at the moment a black teenager sitting under a tent in the rain was treated like a problem to be removed." Welcome to Flight 995 as we discuss the weight of the law. Welcome to What's Going On. And we will begin with boarding our passengers this morning. I want to thank you for joining me and tuning in this morning. And we will begin with our first passenger. I want to thank my co-pilot for helping everyone board this morning. And let's begin. Good morning, passenger. What's your name and where are you flying in from?
2: Yes, this is George in Manhattan.
1: Thank you, George.
2: Okay, so well, first of all, the Billie Holiday "Strange Fruit" is a pretty appropriate song to play for this particular topic. The first thing is that, as I understand it, the jury was an all-white jury, and the second thing is that normally what happens is a verdict is declared, and sometime later, a month or so later, the sentencing is given by the judge. In this case, the sentencing was done at the same time as the verdict was declared. So that's extremely odd in American jurisprudence as far as sentencing done at the same time as the verdict. The third thing I would say is that we need to reinforce with our young black men that carrying a weapon at all times is not a good idea, given the racial animus that is created when these things happen. At a track meet, I don't know why a knife is necessary, or for that matter, a gun or any of those things. It's a track meet, you know. So I'm not blaming the young man Carmelo. I'm just making a point that needs to be reinforced, because what we have here now is two families of lost kids. Carmelo's family, of course, and of course the Austin, I believe his name is. So it's something that needs to be reinforced with our young people, because I was on the bus recently and, you know, for whatever reason, you know, an argument erupted over what I consider trivial. The bus jerked and this person, you know, touched the other person, which is very common in crowded New York City when a bus comes to a sudden stop. And one guy was offended by that and created a big scene out of it and threatened to kill the guy next to him. And everyone thought he had a gun. And I was very scared, frankly, and I'm not a young person. And I just came off the bus at the next stop, even though that wasn't my stop. So your comments, please.
1: Thank you, George. You bring up some very important factors. For one, yes, the jury was all white, and the black jurors or the black jury candidates were all eliminated by the prosecution. And as you know, as the Supreme Court of Jerks have manipulated the judicial systems now, and so you cannot just like with voting, you have to prove that there is racialized motivation behind eliminating the black jurors. And so how do you create a proof of what we understand in America to simply be air? This invisible but very present poison that we breathe in each and every day. The sentencing in the same day, I agree, sounds premeditated, sounds like a jury and the judge had already made up their minds. And when you speak of carrying a knife in an open carry state, that to me is curious. Because as I will continue to discuss further throughout this flight today, this is a child who has a 3.7 GPA, who has no previous record of endangering, but you are talking about a child who cannot legally carry in a black kid in a state that is open carry, MAGA confident, vote suppressing, and why would a black kid feel safe in an environment like that? To not want to have something on person when everyone around him who's at least 21 can carry. See, the violence predates Carmelo. He is simply acclimated to the violent environment that he was born into. Not a violent kid, but certainly we can understand when a cat is in a room full of rocking chairs that the cat would not feel safe. What do you think, George?
2: Well, I agree with you, considering that it happened when he was 17. Of course, now he's 19, but at the time he was 17. And if it's an open carry, I always, shudder when they have these open carry. I don't have a gun personally, and I don't intend to have one, but that's beside the point. But I'm just saying that this open carry thing is disturbing. But all that aside, because that's the law in Texas, to your point, the older adults who are around this young black teenager can't open carry, so he has a right to defend himself. And I guess if what you're saying is that it's a good idea for him to carry some kind of weapon in the event he's challenged by, someone over the age of 18, to some kind of a, abusive behavior, disruption, whatever. But it's a very, very tricky case, because my only concern about that case, and I followed that case, from the beginning. My only main concern about that case is the inconsistency, why the judge allowed the so-called peremptory dismissals of black jurors. The other concern I have, to be perfectly frank with you, is we, meaning people of color, black people, tend not to want to go to be on a jury. We use all kinds of, so that the pool, the jury pool, as far as black people, is very, very limited. And when you get that notice in the mail to come for jury duty, you make all kinds of excuses. I know that a family member of mine, that's her position. She can't be bothered. And I keep saying, what if the person being tried is black? I mean, I remember being on a jury where they were, in fact, that's exactly what happened. And I happened to have been the foreman. And the cop lied through his teeth of what happened. And all the other folks, there are three other people during their deliberations that wanted to nail this black kid, and the evidence was not conclusive enough, wasn't strong enough to convict him. And I said, I can't convict him under under a cop that said one time he was going north, another time he was going south. Which direction was it? And in the end, we just we all agreed that the kid was not guilty. But it took a lot of, haranguing to get to that conclusion. So all I will say is the bottom line is we need to, when we get that notice to be on the jury, we should go to be on the jury. I mean, I know the attorneys will try to get you off but let them, put the ball in their court to try to eliminate you. You don't try to eliminate yourself. You go to the court that day that you are assigned and let them make that decision. And that's my only final comment, because that's really what's driving the lack of blacks on jury. So those attorneys can say, you're out. But if you have 10 white people and only 2 blacks, it's easy to eliminate the 2 blacks.
1: Sure.
2: Whereas if you have a balance, it's not quite as easy.
1: I served jury duty last year. It was an eye-opening experience, and you are right. And we have to be proud to be inconvenienced to serve as constituents for our communities and for our country, George. And I will also add, as a young woman living in New York, I carried my knife. I always had a rule, because sometimes men do not hear no. So if you got too close, you got cut. Very simple rule. I am too light to fight, too thin to win. I'm going to cut you. If you pursue me, if you cross this boundary, you're trying to follow me home, and I set a boundary and I stand my ground. That is it. And so the question is, if Austin Metcalf had been black and Carmelo Anthony had been white, and Metcalf had shoved Anthony after Anthony told him not to touch him, do you believe the verdict and the sentence would have been the same? We'll continue this conversation. George, I'm going to send you to first class. We'll get some other passengers on the flight with you. Can you please tell me what you like to sip on this morning?
2: Water, please. I don't drink, so it's going to be water.
1: Okay. Well, we have plenty of fresh water. We don't have no ice, but we have plenty of fresh spring water for you. Thank you for beginning our flight this morning. It's great to hear from you. Let's get some other passengers on board. Good morning, passenger. What's your name and where are you flying in from?
0: Hey, good morning. Good morning. This is Coach Chris out in Boston. How you doing this morning?
1: I am great, Coach Chris. Give us your thoughts about the weight of the law today.
0: Yeah, listen, my heart grieves for our community. It really does, because this is it's very sad. It is very sad, and I know a lot of us are feeling kind of hopeless right now. And I don't do it too often, but I'm like, yo, I need some escapism. And I'm like, I'm glad the Knicks are over there doing their thing, like they're killing it right now. So that kind of, that brought a little joy right there. So New York is up right now. But, man, it's a psychological warfare going on right now. A few weeks back, we hear about the good brother Cyrus, the 14-year-old, I think it was in South Carolina, being shot in the back. And now we have this going on right here. And they want us, the system, the whatever, they want us to feel helpless as black people. They want us to feel like you can't defend yourself. And regardless of knife, I thought it was a switch army knife or something like that, but regardless, they don't want us to feel like we can defend ourselves. They want us to feel like we're nothing. And that's what I'm picking up on. It's a psychological thing right now. And I just need for us to keep our heads up. And you're right, this thing right here, it predated before Carmelo and before the knife and all these other things that took place. Like it's a systematic thing that's been dissected of the black community. And we do have to stand up and fight. We really do. at this point, where do we go from here? Like the other brother said before me, like, why are these things happening? Or why aren't we engaged in all these other things? We just got to get it right, and we got to get it tight. I do agree that we do need to school our children on knowing when to defend themselves and when to walk away. Because coming up, the OGs, they told me, like, listen, if you get pulled over by a cop, man, listen, don't fight it. Don't do nothing crazy. Don't act up. Put your hand on the steering wheel. Cut the lights on. Yes, sir, no, ma'am, or whatever the case may be. To, like, live to thrive another day. Don't get out here and do nothing foolish. And so, although me personally, I feel like Carmella was in self-defense mode. I mean, if I'm not mistaken, it was like four huge white teenagers that approached him
1: He was
0: and tried to punk
1: 5'8",
0: him.
1: 150 pounds.
0: And the other ones were like
1: And
0: 6 feet,
1: Austin
0: 6'4",
1: Metcalf was
0: 250 pounds.
1: 6'1", 230
0: Yep.
1: pounds. Yeah.
0: Yep.
1: Real
0: And so,
1: factors.
0: yeah, and it that's what I'm saying. We don't consider the fear factor behind all of that. And honestly, I feel like it was a self-defense mode for him. And who's to say that, if I'm not mistaken, these boys, they were menaces. Not Carmelo, but the other Austin Metcalf, these guys were like some bullies. And so my man, he was fearing for his life. So me personally, I don't feel like, I know he wasn't guilty. And you're right, if the roles were reversed, this would be a different outcome. So that's why I feel like it's a psychological warfare, and we do got to continue to keep fighting, man.
1: Guilty.

0: responsible for the racial entitlement that his family, that his peers, that his community, that this country has impressed upon young people. Young people with complexion privilege. And so the conversation that is not being had is the racial entitlement that is embedded in Austin Metcalf's command, telling him, commanding him, creating policy in a space where it does not belong, telling him to leave. And that's what we're going to continue to unpack today. Coach Chris, it's great to hear from you. Continue to stay with us as being a part of the BAI family. My bar cart is full. We want to get you over with George. We're going to put you in first class. Can you please tell me what you like to sip on this morning?
1: Man, listen, I need something strong, so go ahead and pass me one of those bourbons. Neat.
0: Oh, we can. Bourbon we have. Bourbon we have. Yes, we do. We're even going to have some aged bourbon. Yes, we are. We're going to give you a 85-year-old aged bourbon. I have you, and I put you up in first class. Thank you. Stay with us. We're going to get some more passengers on board. Good morning, passenger. What's your name and where are you flying in from?
2: Good morning.
0: Good morning. Welcome to Flight 995.
2: Yes, I have a question. The young man that was sentenced for the 39 years, is that it's clearly an unjust sentence. It's clearly a biased situation. Can that situation be turned around? Does he have a chance to come out long before the 39 years?
0: The laws that are set up in Texas, because remember, this was not manslaughter. This was first degree. And so that is they have mandatory minimums. And with a mandatory minimum, he will not be up for parole for 17.5 years approximately.
2: He will not get up until 17.5 years. You know, I just want to make a comment of all of these unjust situations and these murders that are taking place all over the land and pretty much around the world. And I just want to say that nobody gets away with anything. All you have to do is go and look at the institutions of babies born in all kinds of anomalies and illnesses and sicknesses where their very families just pick up and leave them. Whatsoever a man sows in this earth, that is what he's going to reap. We may not see the consequence of their actions, but they will see it in their families, whether you're police officers, judges, lawyers that are putting innocent people behind bars. That stuff is going to come around. It's just the law of life. Whatever a man puts in the earth, he's going to reap it back. And the reaping is 20, 30, and 40-fold. That's all that I want to say.
0: Thank you, caller. And can you share your name, please?
2: My name is Raquel, and I'll just have fresh water. Thank you.
0: Thank you, Ms. Raquel, and fresh spring water coming over to you. Thank you for flying with us this morning. Let's get another passenger on board. We already have George, Coach Chris, and Miss Raquel. Good morning, passenger. What's your name and where are you flying in from?
3: Hey, good morning, Artie. Good morning.

0: Thank you and welcome. Happy pre-Friday.
1: Thank
0: Thank you
1: you.
0: for joining us. Give us your perspective. What do you feel about the weight of the law?
1: I got a feeling about that. This goes back many years, probably to around the time I was the age of the young men involved, and I was watching and dealing with some of this crap that was going on in this city. And, and I'm pretty much aged out of it now, but don't think it's the feelings aren't still there sometimes. When you watch, even if you watch YouTube, when you watch videos of, people in custody, you'll look up there and you'll say to yourself, yeah, the crap still goes on. I remember I was on, I did grand jury years ago, and I can remember a young man was up for, he simply produced a knife and to some people who were threatening him. And it was a small little pocket knife. And the way we knew it was the fellow who was sitting with us, who was also doing grand jury, was a former guard at Rikers Island. And he said, you notice they're not showing you the knife. And I said, yeah, they didn't. He said, that's because if it actually was what she's claiming, the district attorney, sister district attorney was claiming it to be, they'd have it on display here. Everybody hold it. But because it is about the size of what this young man's saying, they didn't even want to show it. So basically, we didn't indict. And when she came back later and wanted to know how come, I simply told her, well, because I always heard the story, you can indict a ham sandwich, which is what one of the, I think it was Frank Hogan had said that years ago. I told her we weren't hungry. And she gave me a dirty look and went on about her way. As far as the story, the young man, it happened, I agree with you. He defended himself. I'm sorry about what happened to the young man and the predicament that he happened to be in, but I'm also saying to myself, too, what make this young man like George Zimmerman decide, hey, who is and who should be invited to the party and who should leave? Couldn't he have walked over to an adult or someone else and say, hey, is that guy supposed to be there? Or something like that. But, and maybe they would have said, he's not bothering anyone, leave him alone. So this entitlement, well, we're going to get him out of here, is, also what drove this thing along. And as far as the jury taking his, and they deciding right then and there, and it was all white, it's, don't tell me this ain't got something to do with what's going on here in MAGA. MAGA is determined. These old men who were little boys back in the 1950s and thought those were the good old days, they're determined to take this world and take this world of smartphones and stick it into the back of a 1959 black and white Philco. Because for them to turn around that quickly, okay, you're guilty. All right, 37 years. Goodbye. It tells me a little, we got it all. Let's just get rid of all this in one day. That way you ain't got to bring the boy back. So, yeah. I'd
0: Yes,
1: say that was planned.
0: it is sending a message,
1: Yes,
0: a
1: indeed.
0: resounding message nationally about the disposability of our children. And when I say our children, I'm talking about the globe's children. This is why I talked about the 180 school age girls in Iran that were killed. I'm talking about
1: And never mentioned again.
0: the victims of Epstein and President Kankos. We are talking, so our children, we are in a world where our children are disposable.
1: Agreed.
0: And it is our responsibility if we truly feel something in the breath that we take, in the eyes that we see through, in the air that we breathe, if we truly believe that this is wrong, then we'll show up in November, we'll show up before November, we'll show up after November, we'll show up to vote to ensure that we don't have judges like this, to ensure that we don't have a regime and administration like this, to ensure that we never have another Supreme Court like this. We will do the work if we truly mean it. Thank you, Artie. We're going to get some other passengers on board. My
1: Take
0: flight
1: care.
0: attendants are ready to serve you. Please tell us what you would like to sip on this morning.
1: I usually say black coffee, but I tell you what, if you want to hand me an herbal tea, that'd be fine.
0: We have your herbal tea. Yes, we do. And thank you so much. And off to first class you go. And let's get one more passenger on board before we segue into our 7 o'clock leg. Good morning, passenger. What's your name and where are you flying in from?
2: My name is Menelik the Third.
0: Thank you, Menelik. Thank you for joining us. Share your thoughts today.
2: Well, if I could be as brief as possible, the historical narrative of slavery has never been addressed by this country. Not so much that it need to be, but I remember this boy that Daniel Penny, who was on a train, and he was a Marine, and he went behind this young man who was he was going through some changes. Instead of the man going in his pocket and giving $50 or giving $20 and say, "Look here, cool out," but he went and yoked the man, and he applied so much pressure that the boy dissipated. The thing that I'm really pointing into is the fact that the establishment created this whole narrative of two-fifths, three-fifths human. So most white people in this country look at black people as being a non-human being, half human, not even half human, but not whole human. And our history goes back prior to our taken from Africa and put into chains and serve as chattel slavery. This has never been addressed. And the people that runs the country now embody that whole program. And, you know, after slavery, there was more lynchings by the so-called people that were in the backwoods. They used to use lynching. There's two books that I grew up on. One was 100 Years of Lynching by Ralph Ginzburg, and then a book came out recently that John Conyers, he him and this European guy who had pictures of his of lynchings that were taking place in the South, and it's called Without Sanctuary, and the book is like very devastating to see people applauding a black man being lynched, you know, and it's very troubling to hear people see. We talk about the justice system, but the justice system was put in place to create that kind of atmosphere of murder. And, you know, we sanction the fact that if you see something wrong, do something. So most Europeans, if they feel that they empowered to do the unjust thing, which is unjust, and the whole object of slavery has been an unjustifiable thing against humanity. Our people have never received any kind of clemency, any kind of vote of consideration as far as their being human. And all we want to do is just to be human and be left alone, you know. But this system does not prepare black people to be human. They do not want, if what they call Black Wall Street, for example, in 1921. Those people just went into the area where blacks had raised an environment of their own, and poor white people went in there and just tore that land.
0: Burned it down.
2: Tore that
0: well,
2: house,
0: Menelik, I will say this. It is interesting to refer to someone as being subhuman while you engage in the most anti-human, animalistic behavior. And so we need to evaluate who gets to refer to whom as a human entity when behaviors and cultures like this persist. So we're going to continue this dialogue. We're going to prepare for the 7 o'clock leg of this flight. Before we do that and elevate, we're going to climb. We're getting up at 30,000 feet. Can you please tell me what my flight attendants can send you? Because it's time for us to buckle up. Please tell me what you'd like to sip on this morning.
2: I think I would take a Jack Daniel's.
0: We will. Yes. Is that Jack Daniel's honey or Jack Daniel's regular?
2: No, that's I would go with Jack Johnson's Jack Daniel's original.
0: Okay, we got the original for you, coming straight to you as we prepare to go into our 7 o'clock hour. Just hold on tight. Off to first class you go. And I will say this as we go into our 7 o'clock hour. Black males receive sentences 13.4% longer on average, 20.4% longer, even accounting for criminal history. So even when researchers control for an offender's history of violence, black male defendants receive sentences on average 20.4% longer than similar situated white male defendants. 65% have more mandatory minimums. 21.2% are less likely to get leniency. Black male defendants between 2012 and 2016 were 21.2% less likely than white male defendants to receive a non-government sponsored downward departure or variance in sentencing. However, when the victim is white, Government Accountability Office analysis of 28 studies have found that in 82% of those studies, 82%, murder cases with white victims were more likely than those with black victims to result in a death sentence. The relationship was described as remarkably consistent across data sets, states, and data collection methods. When we return, we'll talk about the weight of the law today here on Flight 995. We thank you for joining us. Thank you again for my early passengers on this flight. That's George, Coach Chris, Raquel, Artie, Menelik III. We thank you for kicking us off in this conversation as we transition into the 7 o'clock hour. We are live. We are flying. We are ascending. 1-212-209-2877. That's 1-212-209-2877. We will continue to talk about the Carmelo Anthony case and the weight of the law as we ascend. Here we go. Take a listen.

0: And maybe before we transition, I will remind you that Carmelo Anthony received 35 years at age 19, a 3.7 GPA, no prior record, who claimed defense against a gathering or army of white boys. The jury rejected sudden passion, which would have reduced his sentence. The jury deliberated for 3 hours. Austin Metcalf, who pushed a black teenager after being told not to touch him, is considered the victim. Is the victim. His family's grief is real. His death is a complete tragedy. And both of those things can be true at the same time. The question remains, would this verdict have been the same if the races were reversed? And we'll talk about that. 1-212-209-2877. Here we go.
1: Brother, what's up?
2: This is a big party, man.
1: Yeah,
2: I can dig it.
1: Stop right on.

0: Flight attendants, prepare for takeoff, please.
1: That's right, flight attendants. We're on a major flight this morning, and we're going to spend some time in the state we are talking about, because what happened in Collin County in Texas did not happen in a vacuum. It happened in a state with a specific relationship to weapons, to violence, and to who is allowed to use force as an instrument of power. And we'll continue this dialogue. 1-212-209-2877. That's 1-212-209-2877. As we discuss the weight of the law, we'll talk about that today in the Carmelo Anthony case and beyond. But first, here's national news. Take a listen.
2: From across the nation and around the world, for Pacifica Headlines, I'm Jesse Lent. Car fires extinguished in Sidon, Lebanon yesterday after an Israeli drone strike ignited a car with two people inside, killing them both, according to Lebanon's state-run national news agency. The footage, courtesy of Reuters, shows several cars ablaze as firefighters work to put out the flames. Israeli air and artillery strikes intensified across southern Lebanon yesterday, with attacks in a number of cities, towns, and villages. Nine people were reportedly killed when Israeli jets and drones carried out at least four strikes in Tel Deba, just east of the port city of Tyre. On Tuesday, Israel's renewed conflict with Lebanon surpassed 100 days. According to The Guardian, it began when Hezbollah launched rockets at Israel in support of its ally Iran when the U.S. and Israel launched strikes on that country back on February 28th. Israel has continued to issue evacuation orders for southern Lebanon. Almost a million people in the country, roughly one-fifth of the population, remain displaced from their homes, according to the U.N., including in areas far beyond the front lines. Last night, hundreds of people gathered in Dahiya, a predominantly Shia neighborhood in Lebanon's capital city of Beirut, to show their support for Iran. It comes as U.S. negotiators attempt to separate the war in Iran from Israel's war with Hezbollah. "Iran is the one that represents us," one female supporter at the rally told Al Jazeera. "We've never seen the government concerned about what's happening to us." Lebanon's health ministry says at least 3,696 people have been killed there during the conflict, while Israeli authorities say 30 soldiers and four civilians have been killed on both sides of the border, according to the BBC. As the U.S. and Israel's war on Iran enters its 104th day,
3: President Trump said we will be hitting Iran hard, and we will be, because Iran has a chance to make a good deal, a great deal, to codify what they said they've been willing to do, and they haven't been willing to do it.
2: Defense Secretary Pete Hegseth, speaking from the U.S. Naval Base at Guantanamo Bay, Cuba, where he told reporters that U.S. prisoners of the U.S. at Guantanamo Bay, quote, should have been executed. As Hegseth promised, the U.S. military resumed attacks on Iran yesterday in what Central Command said were, quote, self-defense strikes against, quote, multiple targets. Central Command said the strikes were in response to, quote, Iran's unwarranted and continued aggression. The strikes followed a cycle of retaliatory attacks between the U.S. and Iran on Tuesday and early Wednesday, after Iran downed a U.S. Army Apache helicopter gunship in the early hours of Monday morning in what Iranian officials say was a response to an Israeli attack on the suburbs of Beirut. Iran's Islamic Revolutionary Guard Corps says retaliatory strikes have been launched against U.S. forces in the region, specifically mentioning bases in Kuwait, Bahrain, and Jordan, according to Iranian news reports. Bahrain's interior ministry said falling debris from the interception of Iranian drones injured an 11-year-old girl and damaged several vehicles and homes in the capital Manama and Hamad town, according to the New York Times. The paper also reports that three Indian sailors who were missing after a U.S. strike on the tanker Setabello in the Gulf of Oman have been confirmed dead. The U.S. military attacked the ship on Wednesday because officials say it violated the American blockade of Iran. The Setabello is the second vessel with an Indian crew struck by the U.S. military in the region this week. Strikes early Wednesday destroyed what appears to be a drinking water facility on Iran's southern coast near the Strait of Hormuz, according to an analysis by the New York Times. Iranian state media reports that the U.S. had hit water storage buildings, and a local official said that water was cut off to more than 20,000 people living in a town and villages nearby. According to the Times, it's unclear if the U.S. intentionally struck the water facilities or knew what was in those buildings. Yesterday, U.S. District Judge Richard Leon threw out a request from the Citizens for Responsibility and Ethics in Washington to block President Donald Trump's $1.8 billion weaponization fund that was part of his settlement agreement in a lawsuit he filed against the IRS. Judge Leon asked Justice Department Attorney Andrew Block why department leaders would not formally rescind the fund. "I don't know," Block said. "Don't play possum with this court," Leon told Block before ending the hearing. Merriam-Webster's dictionary defines playing possum as to, quote, pretend to be asleep or dead. Those are the latest Pacifica headlines. For the Pacifica Network, I'm Jesse Lent.
1: Thank you, Jesse Lent, and welcome back. Flight 995, I am your pilot, Frenchie Davis, with my co-pilot, Michael Haskins, ready to get you aboard this flight. Perhaps Metcalf was not Carmelo Anthony's victim. In reality, he was the victim of his own hate, his lack of hubris. Because any teenager would defend themselves against four other teenagers twice their size. Any person would defend themselves if they were bombarded by four aggressors. And unfortunately, Carmelo Anthony is the victim of this judicial system, not justice system, judicial system. And I need to spend some time in the state that we are talking about because Collin County, Texas, in Texas in 2021, HB 1927, the law that was signed by Governor Greg Abbott, allows any Texan 21 or older to carry a handgun without a license or permit, no training required. You want to carry a loaded handgun through Frisco, Texas, where this trial took place? It's legal, no license, no test, just be 21. Under Greg Abbott's leadership, gun-related deaths in Texas have surged more than 44%. In 2020, 80% of all homicides in Texas were committed with a gun. According to Everytown's 2026 gun law rankings, if Texas had the gun death rate of the 10 states with the strongest gun safety laws, it could have saved 29,498 lives in the next decade. We won't forget about the mass shootings at Uvalde, 19 children, two teachers. And at 17, Carmelo could not legally carry a firearm in Texas. He is not old enough to open carry. Under the very same law that celebrates violence in a state where adults around him at the track meet, parents in the bleachers, the coaches on the sidelines, were all legally permitted to have loaded handguns on their person. In a state that has built its entire political identity around the right to be armed self-defense. the state that has marinated its young people in a culture of weapons, where armed men stood on the steps of the state capitol building during COVID protests, and that was called patriotism, where January 6th insurrectionists had been pardoned and celebrated. This same state sentenced a 19-year-old black young man to 35 years for using the only self-defense tool available to him at age 17. This is not an oversight. This is policy. George Zimmerman killed Trayvon Martin, an unarmed black teenager found not guilty. Stand Your Ground, Kyle Rittenhouse, drove across state lines with a rifle, killed two protesters in Kenosha, found not guilty. Self-defense. In both cases, the white men who brought lethal force were acquitted. Carmelo Anthony was shoved after saying, "Do not touch me," and has received 35 years. The self-defense statute in Texas exists, but it was not written for him. Welcome to Flight 995. Good morning, passenger. What's your name and where are you flying in from?
4: Good morning. My name is Mitch. I'm calling from Brooklyn.
1: Thank you, Mitch. Hello? Welcome aboard.
4: Okay. I think James Baldwin called this the American injustice system. Justice for them and not for us. Let's not forget George Stinney. He was 14 years old when he was executed in North Carolina. And his they said that he was responsible for raping two women. And he was executed on this day in 1944. He was the youngest person executed in the country. So let's not forget him as we're talking about the injustice system of this country to our people. Hello?
1: Yes, Mitch, I agree. You know, this is a judicial system. There's a judicial process, but justice certainly is vacated in the space. And the gaslighting is Texas has built a political and cultural identity around the right to bear arms, around the idea that you have the right to protect yourself, your property, your body. The MAGA movement that dominates Texas politics celebrates exactly this, the armed citizen who stands their ground, who does not back down. But watch what happens when a black teenager applies the exact same logic. He has a weapon. He's in a public space. He is being physically threatened and touched. He defends himself. And the state that celebrates Kyle Rittenhouse sentences him to 35 years. This contradiction is not accidental. It is an operating principle. The right to self-defense in America has always been racially conditioned. It is a feature here in this culture.
4: But let's not forget George Stinney. He was 14 years old, and he was executed. And just a few months ago, the state of North Carolina gave him an apology and said he was falsely accused. So it's a long history of this for our people. Thank you.
1: Thank you for saying his name, Mitch. Thank you. If you haven't, before we segue you into first class, can you tell us what you like to sip on this morning?
4: Lemon water. That's good.
1: We have your lemon water. Thank you so much for flying with us this morning. And let's get another passenger on board. Good morning, passenger. What's your name and where are you flying in from?
5: Good morning, Frenchie. This is Ray Felix. How are you from the Bronx? How are you?
1: I'm hanging in there, Ray. You know, I try not to give a lot of emotional labor to, you know, to some of our flights, but this one I'm a little sensitive about. What are your thoughts today about this case and the weight of the law?
5: Well, you know, I worked for Rikers Island in the early 2000s, and I also worked in the Department of Probation in the South Bronx, in the mid-2000s. And I can tell you cases that happened in New York that were never televised. There was one mixed brother that was half Asian, walking in Central Park with his Asian girlfriend. And he was attacked by three guys, assaulted. They raped his girlfriend. And then he gained consciousness after being knocked out. And because he was a martial artist, he, while they were raping him, the man that was on top of his girlfriend, he snapped the guy's neck and killed him. Now, that's self-defense, right? He was assaulted. They raped his girlfriend. He fought back. The other people fled. Now, when the police came, they arrested the victims. They arrested him for murder, and they arrested his girlfriend as an accomplice to murder, even though they were victimized in Central Park. Mm. And then it flips out that the actual people that did the raping and assaulting were basically, their families are trying to sue them. That was in New York back in 2000. That never came out in the news. When I worked in the probation, you had children who were like, you know, elementary school kids stealing, you know, like milk money from another kid, right? You know, school bullying, right? They put these little children that were like 8 years old in elementary school in a probation office to report from 8 a.m. to 8 p.m. for over 6 months. Now, you know, little things like that, you know, you don't, kids always have differences. I don't think sticking elementary school kids and through the prison system is an answer for anything, but that's the answer they always have for us. Even Amadou Diallo's cousin was in that probation office. And they had planted drugs on him. And so after Amadou Diallo, the tragedy of him being killed, they were still harassing his family members that were in the South Bronx and going after them. And that's the thing, you know, when I worked in the prisons, I saw if they attack like an uncle, they'll go for the niece. They'll go for, you know, they constantly separate families, attack families, people of color. And the last one was two guys committed the same crime. A light-skinned Hispanic guy, blonde hair, blue eyes, and his accomplice with no priors, a black young man. They were friends. You know, the white guy had multiple, he was in and out of prison, you know. His bail was $1,200 for robbery. His accomplice, who he roped his friend into, manipulated him, was $50,000 with no priors. And then this is just the way the system is, you know.
1: Yeah, and we're gonna have to learn how to co-opt these systems. We have so much work to do, and thank you for bringing those instances to the light, because they would have stayed in the dark, but here they will live and breathe for everyone's awareness, Ray. Thank you so much. Let's get you over into first class. Can you please tell me what you like to sip on today? Because we both need something this morning. So what do you have for us?
5: I think I'm going to go for a Moscow Mule.
1: I'm ready for it. I have the proper cups ready, and we will make sure we have some good muddled mint up in there as well, with a little bit of just a hint of ginger. So I have your Moscow Mule. Thank you again for your service and for bringing this to light for us. Ladies and gentlemen, we're continue to elevate. We are ascending now. We're at 50,000 feet. 1-212-209-2877 is 1-212-209-2877. For the other passengers that are waiting in line, I see you. Our co-pilot, Michael Haskins, is going to get you on board on the other side of this musical selection. Here is Killing Season by Lizzie Hnoh. Take a listen.

0: Welcome back. That's Lizzie Know with the Killing Season. It's time for us to make a transition out of this season. But I want you to keep Carmelo Anthony, who's now 19 years old, who has been sentenced to 35 years for trying to stay safe, for telling someone to not touch him, for being shoved by someone almost twice his size and defending himself in the state, in a city that celebrates self-defense, open carry. But I also want to point out those who get to carry out their crimes, right? Donald Trump found civilly liable for sexual abuse. It's currently the President of the United States, Pete Hegseth, Secretary of Defense of the United States, faces a 2017 sexual assault allegation. It's running our U.S. military. Matt Gaetz was the subject of Department of Justice sex trafficking investigation involving minors. Was never charged. He's free. RFK Jr., Secretary of Health and Human Services, faces multiple sexual misconduct allegations, currently overseeing the U.S. healthcare system. Jeffrey Epstein Network, the President of the United States, had a documented 10-year friendship with Jeffrey Epstein, a convicted sex offender who ran a trafficking network involving minors. The full Epstein client list has never been made public. No one in his network of wealthy, powerful clients has been charged with the crimes that occurred from that network. The pardons. Trump pardons the people who stormed the United States Capitol on January 6, including individuals convicted of assaulting and killing police officers. He pardoned his own son. He has received millions in foreign government payments at his hotel properties while holding office. None of this has resulted in any criminal charges. But Carmelo Anthony said, "Touch me and see what happens." He was a black teenager in the rain. He was pushed. He defended himself. And his life is gone. The men I just named have been accused of sexual violence, sex trafficking, financial corruption, and insurrection. They are in the cabinet. They are in the White House. They are free. Just want to remind you of this. Let's get some more passengers on board. Good morning, passenger. What's your name and where are you flying in from?
1: Judith from the Upper West Side, absolutely enraged, and brings up the lynching of Troy Davis and the sentencing of Mumia Abu-Jamal. He's been in jail for 44 years for a crime he never committed. The cartons were discovered. They were hidden in the back closet and proved that the whole thing was a travesty of justice, the bribing that the police force did. I think the only thing to be do is to continue to organize. If you're interested in the family and friends of this young man should be organized and doing the same work that we're doing for Mumia. Just never give up. Just keep organizing, having meetings and lawyers to verify the innocence, and just keep working on it. And if anybody's interested, for example, how to do it, Google Mumia Abu-Jamal. And study up on the case. 44 years. I'm just full of rage.
0: And we have to use that rage as fuel, Judith. I agree. I present these flights hoping that it will fuel those who understand these injustices. Those who need fuel to create motivation to educate outside of our school systems, those who need fuel to incorporate civics classes in the school systems or Saturday school, those who need fuel to vote for the judges in their district, in their communities, for those who need fuel, who feel disenfranchised by this two-party system, because we need that fuel. We need to remain enraged. Or this young man going to jail for 35 years for trying to defend himself against four people will be in vain. Judith, what would you like to sip on as I send you to first class?
1: Malta, India, por favor.
0: Oh, yes, see, Senorita. Thank you so much. And thank you for flying with us this morning. Let's get another passenger on this flight. Good morning, passenger. What's your name and where are you flying in from?
2: Good morning, my dear Frenchie.
0: Good morning, good morning. Is that TK?
2: No, it's not TK. It's just your ace boon coon, Dr. Ryan.
0: It sure is. Good morning, Dr. Ron. Thank you for joining me today. I joined you recently on the fatherhood platform, and we talked about, you know, what fathers can do to protect their sons. So let's talk about the weight of the law and what is our retrospect today.
2: I think that, you know, I think for the last 2 weeks, I have been trying to process and put in a place of something that I already knew, right? Something that was already, and I think that it's almost like having a illness that shows its head when you get a symptom, and then you recognize this illness only then because the symptom shows itself. And I want our, as we look at the bigger humanity of our communities, to think about this idea that when we look at these incidents, you talked about the Supreme Court and what the Supreme Court is doing today. What the Supreme Court is doing today is nothing than what the Supreme Court did over 250 years ago when it started. And it's ironic that these kind of things would be happening in the anniversary of the 250 years of the country. And people are beginning to recognize this kind of pain of inhumanity, right? I think about every one of these cases that we watch, and was someone either in the Cyrus case or the Anthony case, or you know, as you look at these cases, there are a group of people who don't have humanity for one who is a victim or one who is a perpetrator. They see them both in the same. The same language is being used of them being thugs, animals, beasts, something that is inhumane. And then when you look at this, because this case, the Anthony case, has a precedence of a similar case that happened in 2022. At a school campus, on the school, including a knife, including someone dying and passing away because they felt that they was being attacked, and the victim was the one doing the attacking, and that's why they died. But I will say this, and it's very clear, and I know everybody always says this. Everyone always wants to make things about race. It's always about race, and I think that is a very large misnomer that we don't accept, that this is a racial country. The country was founded on slavery. One group of people was enslaved to develop and build the country to be where it is. Other people then later came in the same mentality for those people who may not be Black American slaves. They came as minorities, but they took on the same idea of these people are the slave class.
0: I Yes. And because of this, any black person saying, "Do not touch me. Do not put your hands on me. Respect my space, respect my boundaries," will always be considered a threat. That body, that smaller body, that smaller frame of Carmelo Anthony's is a bigger threat than Austin Metcalf, who weighed almost 100 pounds more than him and was 5 inches taller than him. So, again, this poisonous air that we live in, that we breathe, that we can't see, but we feel. And if you feel it, you know it. You know, we all have some form of racial asthma. It's just too many of us need an inhaler because it's hard to take, and it's weighing on us, and it's weighing on us, Dr. Ron. I agree. And we have work to do. Dr. Ron, I'm going to send you in first class and I'll see you back on the Fatherhood Summit. Can you tell me what you like to sip on this morning? I think I lost Dr. Ron. All right, well, let's get another passenger on board. I'm gonna send him something lovely anyway. Let's get another passenger on board. Good morning, passenger. What's your name and where are you flying in from?

0: Passenger, are you with us? Well, let me speak to until we can get some more passengers on board. I want to speak to the two systems in this country, the same country. I want to put two sets of facts in the same room and ask you to hold them together. In one room, Carmelo Anthony Black, 19.3 GPA, no prior criminal record, at a track meet in the rain, told not to be touched, was pushed, defended himself, convicted of first degree murder. 3 hours of deliberation, 35 years in prison. In the other room, the President of the United States found civilly liable of sexual abuse, ordered to pay $83 million to his accuser, accused by 19 additional women, declared immune from criminal accountability for official acts by his own Supreme Court, currently in the White House, surrounded by a cabinet where one in three members was nominated with a sexual misconduct allegation on the record. Same country, same week, different rooms, different scales, different verdicts, different futures. Good morning, passenger. What's your name and where are you flying in from?
1: Morning. My name is Arlene from Brooklyn.
0: Thank you so much. And if I could just get you to speak up just a little bit more so we can all hear you.
1: Arlene from Brooklyn.
0: Thank you, Arlene. Welcome aboard.
1: Thank you. Thank you. Good morning. I actually just learned about the verdict yesterday and the sentencing yesterday, and I'll be honest, I was not surprised. I was not surprised. I was telling a few people I know close to me, I said, I realized within the last maybe 5 or 6 years that, black people, we probably think that we have this catharsis coming, that one day we really will be free. And over the years, especially after George Floyd, it's like this thing came in my mind and it says, you guys will never stop fighting. As long as you're black and alive in America, and honestly in this world, you will never stop fighting. This will be a fight that'll endure generations, decades, centuries. So I'm not surprised by the least. And I think they're trying to send a message where, that it's not really a new precedent, but let them know nothing has changed. You don't get to be black and defend yourself. You don't get to be black and have rights. You don't get to be black and feel joy and be free. Right? And, I'm not surprised. An all-white jury, really? It's like as simple as a peanut butter jelly sandwich. All-white jury, black defendant, white quote unquote victim, and this is the outcome. I just think that we continue to underreact. And until we, actually, I admire our ancestors and our

0: And we today have that beautiful collection, and that collection is growing. And so I don't want us to over-romanticize everyone's participation historically, from enslavement to Jim Crow, to the civil rights era, to fighting through the crack epidemic. So many challenges. What we can understand, what we do know, is that every challenge that has been presented to us has been met. And no matter how long it does take us to fight, we are winning. Now, because those victories are spread out, because those victories we will rarely see in media, be under no illusion that nobody spends $20 million on a candidate if they were actually winning. Be under no illusion. Be under no illusion that this regime that we have here is a result of us historically fighting and winning. That's a direct response to the winning that we have been doing. So yes, there is more work for everyone to do. That's why we're here as part of the BAI family. That's why I create this platform for all of us to speak. You have heard all of these voices today because we're all in the fight together. No one is fighting alone. WBAI is a constituency in and of itself. It is a voting block, just like your building in New York that you live in, that is a voting block. So yes, now we have to get the newsletters together. Now we have to look at judges. Now we have to look at our DAs. Now we have to look at our congresspersons and our senators. Do you know them today? If not, today is the perfect day to get to know them, to get familiar with them before you vote them out. That is it.
1: I agree with you 100%. Speaking of DAs, I don't understand how Darcelle Clark is still the Bronx DA after what she her part that she played in the Kalief Browder tragedy. But you're absolutely right. We do have to, you know, get out there, keep voting, keep fighting. I don't know. But, you know,
0: Yes.
1: to read the article, it's just sometimes it's like hopeless in a sense. And again, just the feeling, not the trajectory, but you know, it's unfortunate what happened, and I, you know, my prayers go out to his family.
0: I get the fatigue. It is. I get the fatigue, and we and rotate our rest. We give each other time to rest so that everybody can recharge their batteries. Everybody doesn't have to fight at the exact same time, but we all must continue to be vigilant and continue progress. Thank you so much, Arlene. We're going to put you in first class with the others and with Dr. Ron and with Judith and with Ray. Can you please tell me what you're sipping on today?
1: If you guys have any mango syrup and some gin, I'll take that.
0: My bark off. We have it. We have it. And thank you. And please continue to fly with us again. And let's get another passenger on board to join Arlene, Dr. Ron, and Mitch, and Ray, and Judith. Good morning, passenger. What's your name and where are you flying in from?
2: Hello?
0: Hi, welcome to Flight 995.
2: Yes, it's Nigeria. I'm calling from Bloomfield.
0: Thank you. Nice.
2: Hello?
0: Yes, we're here with you.
2: Okay,
0: Tell us
2: okay,
0: your thoughts
2: okay.
0: today.
2: I don't know if anybody brought up the other case. I missed your first hour. The Cyrus Belton case in South Carolina. I don't know if
0: No,
2: that's
0: but
2: later.
0: if you want to briefly.

0: Performance, thank you.
1: Yes, a Korean store owner shot and killed Cyrus Belton. He shot him in the back 3 years ago in 2023. He chased him out of his store because he said he stole some water. And he didn't.
0: And was found
1: No,
0: not guilty.
1: found not guilty. He said
0: Yes.
1: his life was threatened. He chased the boy out of the store, him and his son. And they ran 130 yards from the store and shot him in his back. And a jury found him not guilty. And the defending, the lawyer for the Korean store owner was a black man. And I don't understand. Like, this case in Texas, you said she tried to claim self-defense, but it wasn't. But this Korean store owner who shot a kid in the back, a black kid in the back, 14 years old, shot him in his back. He claimed self-defense, and he got off. And this happened, and the verdict came out last week.
0: What we have to pay attention to is cases that sow ethical division, because if we create these examples, what that then suggests to Black people is that the Koreans, the Vietnamese, the Chinese, the Japanese are not in the fight with us. We won't look at it as as that particular incident with that particular owner. We will look at it as the Korean population. And so then the question becomes, what efforts do we need as a community to ensure that racialized structural systems do not create this inner bias that culturally does not exist overall? I've been to Korea. I have Korean acquaintances, Vietnamese, Filipino. So I have a different sense of reality and experience. But if the only time you experience someone outside of what the media has perpetuated, and then you're not getting to know them and you don't know their names and you haven't made acquaintanceship with the other communities and ethnicities that live in your community, then that is going to occur. And that is actually the goal. So we have to be mindful of our manipulation, of how we're being manipulated in these systems as well.
1: Yes, we do. I was just pointing out the fact that this kid who got surrounded by white teenagers claims self-defense, and they didn't buy it. But this guy, but not, it's not about the ethnic or is he black or white. It's the fact that this kid who claims this guy claims self-defense. He was chasing somebody. So you
0: Right,
1: were
0: but
1: informed.
0: we also in the Harvard and Yale cases that turned over affirmative action, right, were used by the Asian community. And now they are experiencing the impact of that. See, so again, we have to be really cautious about the intentional racialized manipulation. We just have to, this was not right what happened to Cyrus Belton, but it is not them. It is the system in which we live in America that is the real issue. It is the judicial system that is the real issue.
1: You're right, I agree.
0: So we will continue to work at that, and thank you for bringing that to the flight and to this platform. We're going to send you off to first class, but please, can you tell me what you're sipping on this morning?
1: I would take some Gentleman Jack Daniels.
0: Yes, we will. More Jack today. All right, we got you. We got you. Off to first class you go. And we're going to try and get our other passengers on this flight because we are beginning to descend. So I'm going to give our last passengers 30 seconds to make sure that they catch this flight. So good morning, passenger. What's your name and where are you flying in from?
1: You're not speaking to me, are you?
0: Yes, I am. Welcome, passenger. You have the last 30 seconds of our flight. Who am I speaking with? Where are you flying in from?
1: Let me try to do this quick. My name is Nelson Rodriguez. I am over 60 years old, and I've lived in every borough in New York City for all of those 60 years. All right?
0: I
1: Let me
0: love
1: try.
0: it. I love it. You have 30 seconds. Go ahead, caller.
1: Yeah, let me try to get this up. All right. The disparity in sentencing, okay, when you're a person of color, it's so strange the way they can actually give you all these years as opposed to giving you less years. But that's no here nor there. That's a little weird. The investigation, when you see what they do to young, especially young black and brown men, when they investigate any crime, and I'm not talking about homicide, I'm talking about every crime. They really attack these children and these young men, and they really intimidate the hell out of them. They're very, very harsh on them. And then, now my last thing is really, how the hell do you get a first degree murder when it's like a fight? There's no first degree, there's no premeditation. Give me a break. Anyway, I'll start yelling, so I'm done.
0: Thank you. And thank you. Thank you for flying with us and being a new passenger. Can you tell me what you like to sip on this morning?
1: What I would like to what?
0: What would you like to sip on? My beverage cart is full.
1: Oh, no, ma'am. I don't drink really, but I'd like to sip on, let's say, Remy Martin. That'd be a good one, all right?
0: We got you. We got you covered. Thank you so much. And please fly with us again. And we will get our final passenger on this flight. Good morning, passenger. What's your name and where are you flying in from?
2: Hello?
0: Yes, good morning.
2: Oh, good morning. Patrick from the Bronx, New York.
0: Patrick, you have the last 30 seconds. Thank you so much.
2: Yeah, Texas is the hang a N word state, but you're gonna find racism wherever you go. I'm a retired officer from Rikers Island, and I had another white officer call me the N word. I said to him, I'm not even going to deal with you now. I'll take care of you on the other side of the bridge. He went and told the captain that I threatened him, and I got in trouble because I said, I'm going to see you on the other side of the bridge. But they didn't do anything to him for him calling me the N-word.
0: Yeah.
2: So you're gonna get racism anywhere you go.
0: Absolutely. Black police officers that believe that they're on the blue side of the line many times find out that there are still white lines in between those blue lines. So I agree with you, Patrick. Thank you for bringing that to our attention and thank you for your service. Can you tell me what you like to sip on today? Anyway, well, we'll get Patrick's drink going as we began to descend. Stacy Patton asked us to start the moral clock in the right place, not at the knife, at the presumption, at the command, at the moment a black teenager in the rain was treated as a problem to be removed. That is where the story starts. That is where this country's story starts. And that's the story we are all still in. I want to thank everyone for flying with me this morning. We will fly again. You can catch me again this afternoon on Frontline Voices at 12 o'clock. And on Sunday on The Abolitionist, I'm also celebrating my birthday. Yay! So come hang out with me. It'll be a great segment. I want to thank everyone. And my love and light goes out to Carmelo Anthony and all of those who have to navigate injustice. Here is Kanye West. 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

0: I'm Mimi Rosenberg, and this is Equal Rights and Justice, where we seek not merely to chronicle injustice, but to challenge it, not merely to bear witness, but to educate and agitate and organize for equal rights and justice, for without which there can be no peace, towards the walls of Jericho tumbling down and the building in its place of the truly beloved community. Later in the program, a community rises to defend a beloved institution from the budget acts. We'll speak with the founder, educator, apparent community member fighting to save Imani House, a grassroots community-based educational and after-school program that has enriched the lives of children and families. At stake is not merely a program, but a vision of education rooted in community and culture, empowerment and self-determination. But first, the people of Gaza continue to endure siege, starvation, bombardment, and collective punishment, while governments debate and delay. Ordinary people from around the world have chosen to act, joining what many have called a people's navy. They set sail in an effort to challenge Israel's blockade of Gaza, carrying a message of solidarity and support for the liberation struggle. Their vessels were intercepted and seized in international waters by the Israeli Navy, and its passengers detained. But that's just part of the story. We're joined by three of those nautical activists. Liam from New York's Finger Lakes region. He's a professional mariner whose work has taken him around the globe to sail training and environmental education. Freddie, a sailor and activist whose maritime journey began aboard the historic Hudson River sloop, the Clearwater, set in motion by the marvelous Pete Seeger, who so many of our listeners know, and Brigitte, a musician, construction worker, and activist committed to struggles all for justice both at home and abroad. And we welcome them to Equal Rights and Justice. And I have to begin by just thinking to myself for a moment. The genocidal Israeli army, it's planning, it indeed has restarted its absolutely barbaric, all-out assault on the Gaza Strip's genocide survivors, who have continued to be slaughtered and starved and besieged despite the so-called ceasefire of October. Nearly 1,000 Palestinians have been killed by the Israelis, and over 3,000 have been injured in unceasing Israeli attacks since the Trump-fronted supposed truce, which has also meant, presumably, to ease the blockade of Gaza. However, the Israelis have continued to keep a tight leash on what enters and exits the enclave, preventing the Palestinians from rebuilding their homes and lives as they navigate nonstop air raids, attacks, and abductions by Israeli-backed militias and endure catastrophic living conditions. Still, the Israelis are not done yet. Liam, Freddie, Brigitte, your thoughts in response to the current conditions that continue to exist, and in many would suggest escalate towards the eradication, the expulsion, the complete ethnic cleansing of the population of Gaza. And thank you for the work that you do. And I'm just interested in your thoughts in response to that, and indeed the work you did as nautical warriors for the liberation struggle of Gaza. And maybe we'll start with Liam, who I was first introduced to, and then please the rest of you weigh in.
1: Hello, Mimi. Can you hear me all right?
0: We can hear all of you, and nobody needs to mute themselves because, as I say, we never mute anybody on this station.
1: Okay. Hello, Mimi, and hello, everybody. My name is Liam, and I sailed with the Global Smooth Flotilla this spring. And I'm sorry, but could you actually repeat the question?
0: Well, the question
1: What
0: is,
1: is it
0: in
1: here?
0: response to the really continuing assault, the continuing genocide on the people of Gaza, what does this mean in terms of the stimulus to begin with for you having gone on this dangerous but incredibly worthy and creative mission to aid the liberation struggle of the Gazans? I mean, what are you thinking about at this juncture?
1: Of course. So the flotilla was motivated, and all actions taken in solidarity with Palestine at this time, I think, are especially from US citizens, like the three of us, is just motivated by a sense of duty and almost obligation, given how much of this genocide is funded and enabled by our own government, and by our own taxpayer dollars, and the fact that though there are, of course, other atrocities happening in the world right now, the genocide in Gaza is something that is unique among them, a sort of a responsibility of our government, in violation of international law, violation of its own laws. And yeah, a sense that we have to act in whatever way we could, and that this was an opportunity to act in a way that I was uniquely qualified to participate in.
0: Freddie, Bridget, your thoughts on this. And you don't need to mute yourselves. Please don't.
2: No worries. Thank you so much, Mimi, again for having us. Hello, everybody. I'm Freddie Guevara. I'm also one of the mariners that were aboard the Global Smooth Flotilla mission this spring. I agree definitely with everything that Liam just said. And to your point, Mimi, as you've been speaking about this the past few minutes, the genocide has not stopped. It has not lessened, especially since the ceasefire, the so-called ceasefire, 8 months ago. Yes, over 900, almost 1,000 deaths have been reported in Gaza, with over 100 killed last month alone. And in Lebanon as well, over 3,000 people have been killed since March of this year, with over 1 million people being displaced from their homes. This is now more than ever, it has been the time for civilian action to take place. I agree with Liam that this felt like the moment and the opportunity for me to be able to use my skills for a cause that I truly believe in.
0: Well, we have to get Bridget into this discussion as well.
3: I mean, thank you, Mimi. Thank you all for having me on. Yes, my name is Bridget Slattery. I'm also a sailor that was part of the flotilla, this most recent flotilla action. And yeah, I just to add to what everyone else has been saying, this was a global cohort effort of volunteers who are nonviolent civilians and addressing an urgent need that our governments all over the world, not just the US, but as Liam and Freddie were saying, as from the US, we obviously have a particular responsibility there, but really it's the world over that these governments give basically carte blanche to Israel and don't confront and hold them accountable for their crimes against humanity. And we saw that firsthand on as part of the flotilla, the ways in which they're pushing that boundary further and further of what is acceptable for a government to do. And so, the part of the appeal for me was yes, using my skills for something I believe in, but also that this was an action taken by just regular people. They weren't all, you know, highly skilled people. They weren't people in nonprofit businesses or in political office. I mean, some were, but the vast majority of people were just regular civilians who just cared and felt the need to say
0: yeah. And how many boats no. were there, and how many people were on this most current flotilla?
3: There were, well, so 22 boats got intercepted, and we lost part of some of that fleet early on when Israel intercepted the flotilla off of the coast of Crete. So in total, there would have been over 70, but I think in the end, it was 52
1: were intercepted in the final interception.
3: 52
1: to Gaza.
3: Mm-hmm.
0: And how many people roughly were on those boats from around the world, actually?
1: 429.
0: Wow. Yeah. So, you know, I'm interested in what... I understand you all have a certain level of nautical skills, some of which is pretty sophisticated, actually. But nevertheless, as young people... what particularly motivated you folks and how you look at this effort in terms of trying to break the blockade via this flotilla. I'm reminded of in 2010, I believe it was, the Mavi Marmara, which was one of the boats in which the Israeli forces, the Zionist forces, killed at least 10 people. So this is not without extraordinary risks, but the kind of development of the interest and where you think this fits into really your futures and the futures of a world that allows this kind of genocide to go on. And for those of us who have been active around Palestine, it's a genocide that's been going on for decades. There's indeed, as Rashid Khalidi says, the 100-year war against Palestine. But your particular interest in this and what you thought the significance of this naval blockade, if you will, was to break the blockade. I mean, what was its function? I mean, how do you look at those issues? You don't have to wait for me to pick on somebody.
1: I think that looking at the blockade for me is just, yeah, this is something that was going on for a long time before the start of the so-called Gaza War. And it was something that I was aware of even as a teenager and so on. And so the long sort of like deep history of, at this point, yeah, the 100-year war is something that I've been aware of for all of my adult life. And I think, participation in an attempt to break the blockade just appealed as like a immediate, direct. There's something very, very straightforward in some ways about the idea. Yeah, we're just going to try to break this blockade. We're going to sail through it and bring food and supplies.
3: And I would add to that as well that that one way in which I was seeing this as well was the connection between all struggles for liberation and justice happening throughout the world, and you know, being from New York and from the U.S., absolutely the struggles that are happening here too. I mean, the NYPD. Is trained, some of them get trained in Israel. Our budget for the NYPD sends them there for that purpose. Currently the NYC budget or comptroller, as we know, is continuing to reinvest in Israeli bonds. You know, these struggles are all really close to home. There's a lot of there's a lot of symbiotic relationship there between how things are here and what is happening in Palestine. And that was very much how I saw it. It was like this, the fight here, the fight there, it's all the same. And I saw it as a way to be part of a direct action. I think we're in this world at this time right now, a lot of people are very feeling very hopeless around all of the injustice they see around them, and they don't see ways to take action. They're not sure what they can do, and not necessarily everybody can do something like a flotilla, but I really firmly believe in the power of the people, and that when people unite for a common cause, that things get done and things change. And I really, really, for those who are naysayers about the flotilla, I have plenty to say about that, but I really do believe in the value of this particular mission.
0: Say it. Other friend will weigh in as well.
3: Yeah, sure. Of course, I want to give Freddie an opportunity to also speak to you about this, but something that some people have suggested that, like, oh, well, there was no way you were going to get through the blockade, that of course Israel was going to stop the flotilla as they have in all of past flotillas. This was one of several that have attempted to make it. One has made it in the past, but this has been ongoing since the Israeli blockade, illegal Israeli blockade, I should say, in 2007. And something that I would say is that we know that the Israeli military bought new boats for this specific mission, because there were so many of us. This was supposed to be the largest, and it was the largest flotilla yet. And that is exactly why they intercepted us so early on, because they admitted that if we had gotten any further, that they wouldn't have been able to intercept us all in time, given that we would have had over 70 boats, that some boats would have made it through the blockade. And they had to use their time, use their resources to distract from Palestine and put their efforts toward us, which I think just even for doing that, even just for a short amount of time, is a worthwhile cause. But I also think that this has awoken the world. Every time that the flotilla happens, I think it awakens the world awakens new eyes to the injustices that are happening in Palestine at the hands of the Israelis. And with each person that's part of the mission, they act as a chain effect, because they all have their personal network. So each person has somebody who cares about them back home and learns it. And there's
0: we're having a little audio problem with your sound right now. So, all right,
3: understand or know what is happening in Palestine, but they care about the person who is part of the flotilla, and they care that they were kidnapped and abused. And if they learn about that,
0: well, why don't we switch for a moment from Bridget, since we're having a little bit of a problem with your audio, and Freddie, why don't you weigh in on this also? Because it was a political mission. This isn't a charity mission. So, you know, what was that political mission, and what do you think it meant in terms of an organizing process to involve more people in breaking the blockade and aiding the liberation struggle?
2: Absolutely, yeah. In terms of the blockade, there is a very serious naval blockade on Palestinian waters, but they are also blockading Gaza on all fronts, which means from land as well. And GSF not only had their mission by sea, but they also had their land convoy, which I would love to also bring light to. We have 10 members of that land
4: convoy. Global Samud Flotilla. Yeah, go ahead.
2: Yeah, that's, sorry, yes, the Global Samud Flotilla, as an organization, is doing many actions, not only the one at sea, but also this land convoy that was delivering or attempting to deliver humanitarian aid by land with trucks and buses departing from North Africa. And 10 of our comrades in that mission are actually currently detained in Libya right now and have been since the end of May. And so the idea to come at this blockade from these different angles, is exactly that, is to, come from, a standpoint that we need to be doing everything that we can, in order to break this blockade. And the Israeli military is blocking aid and water and food and medical supplies and doctors from all fronts. And so the idea to go try to sail to occupy Palestine by way of the Mediterranean Sea is just another attempt to kind of bring aid into occupied Palestine.
4: And Leon, you were going to say something a moment ago, and I can't help but notice and the phrase that Freddie used, occupied Palestine. And by the way, we're asking our friend Brigitte to disconnect and then maybe re-enter so we can work out some of her audio problems. But yeah, go ahead and please respond. Continue this discourse.
5: In terms of the phrase occupied Palestine, I think that that just is to draw attention to the fact that, again, this is like a long-standing thing. This is not just a recent attack by Israel against the people of Gaza. It is the continuation of a, at this point, really a century, going back before World War II into the 20s and the 30s, effort to displace the people of Palestine, and the sort of underlying ideological components of Zionism, and just the idea that the Israeli state is sort of predicated on the displacement of Palestinians. It's the reason that it exists, and it's a large part of what its goal is. Of course, obviously, there are all sorts of people within the borders of what is now Israel, but the reality is that this blockade is merely a continuation of this long effort to either kill Palestinians or force them to leave, and that's an important thing to keep in mind. And I think that, and also in terms of talking about all fronts, like Freddie was talking about how there's this land convoy as well, people trying to move through North Africa towards Gaza, and additionally there are plans to have another convoy coming from the east at some point later this year, I believe. Additionally, there's all sorts of actions that are taking place right now all over the world to try to halt the flow of arms shipments to Israel, because Israel, again, is really enabled by the rest of the world, allowing weapons and munitions to flow into Israel. And right now, comrades of ours from the flotilla, along with lots of other activists, are trying to interrupt those arms shipments in Italy specifically. And we also have people trying to do that here in the US. And I wanted to take some time to shout out to those people, because I have had great difficulty finding any sort of media coverage, but there have been people in Port Elizabeth in New Jersey, just across the harbor from where you are, Mimi, trying to interrupt arms shipments there that are carried by the shipping company Zim, which which is an Israeli company, and then also Maersk, which is one of the largest shipping companies in the world. And so there are port workers and activists that right now are trying to stop the shipments of arms to Israel. And I think that's enormously important work.
4: Absolutely enormously important. And we certainly have had those folks on. And we understand and have taken heart from our worker comrades in Spain and in Italy, where there have been huge work stoppages over those very issues and refusals to unload those ships, the Zinline, Maersk, etc. And also people who are active in the union movement, in the members of the United Automobile Workers, many of whose workers actually make the manufactured bombs and armaments and parts that go to the Israeli army to slaughter a people and try to eradicate a nation. So folks are trying to get work stoppages. There's a lot of ways to be creative and so on, but to stop the genocide, and a genocide in our name. And in the remaining time that we have left, I mean, I'm both interested in what bred and fed your political consciousness and how I view this as an anti-colonialist struggle, but what do you think of and how do we understand the America's role in this? Why and what do we do to continue to educate people and agitate and get them to organize so that they will join flotillas, so that they will engage in work stoppages and all the other things? Put a sign in your window saying Free Palestine, whatever you can do to stop this genocide in our name. Your thoughts on that, and let's do a go around. We have Bridget back again, who again we would like to instruct to unmute herself and join the discussion, and maybe we can do our presentations from Bridget and Frankie and then Liam to do what? Yeah, what we do here is to educate, agitate, to organize, and to organize in this context for to be better allies, to support a free, free Palestine, and yes, from the river to the sea. Bridget, take it.
5: Bridget, are you there?
4: Well, we do have.
3: Yes. Okay. I'll attempt.
4: Well, we'll stop you if the audio doesn't work, and we do apologize when we have some audio problems. Please. But let it rip.
3: Yeah. Okay. My answer to that is, I think I was personally pretty awakened by, I guess if you could say that, by the Occupy Wall Street movement, which was going on when I was in college. And I think that has been the sort of lens by which I've continued to see struggles, the powerful versus the masses that help hold less power, don't have all the money, that is sort of a recurring theme throughout the world. As far as the question being
4: The question is whatever you want to make it. How we
3: further agitation can we be doing?
4: And, how do we educate, agitate, and organize for a free Palestine? And you can answer that any way you want. And if you want, we can move on for a moment to Freddie and Liam and then come back to you. Because that's what this program is all about. It's the examples that you set.
3: Good. That sounds good. Yeah, okay. Please.
4: So, Freddie, why don't you take it while Bridget continues to work on her sound system there? She may be a great sailor, but we have to get some technology in here too as well. Freddie?
2: Yeah, absolutely. Yeah, I, in terms of, you know, the a political awakening or like a radicalization, I see the United States as almost the blueprint for what is happening in Palestine right now. The genesis of the this country was built on the genocide of the native people of this land, and we are actively enabling, aiding, and funding the genocide of an indigenous people across the world right now. And so I do really view this kind of from that perspective, growing up, born and raised in the United States in New York. And I also am viewing it from kind of the lens, like Bridget mentioned earlier, that all oppressed peoples around the world are fighting the same struggle, that none of us are free until we are all free. And, so I really see our struggles as very, very much interconnected, as Bridget was, had mentioned earlier.
4: So, Freddie, what do we do? What do we do to take that analysis and understanding of the colonialist project that has never been pulled out, root and branch, as we say in the law, from American soil? And how do you continue to translate that into support for what is a liberation struggle in Palestine? Where do you go from here?
2: Absolutely. Yeah, I'm. Much like Bridget already mentioned, not everybody is able to, you know, uproot their lives and go sail to Gaza right now, obviously. That is only one of many, many options in terms of action and also education. I think that in my mind, education is a huge part of it, is a huge part of the struggle and a huge part of the movement towards liberation for oppressed peoples is to, number one, educate yourself about the what is happening overseas and what is happening in terms of the causes that you care about, and as well as educate the people around you. Again, like has been said, it is very much a ripple effect. If you believe in this cause and want to fight for this cause, a huge part of fighting for that cause is gathering the people around you and educating yourselves together. There are actions just like Liam was speaking about to be done from home as well. We don't have to be flying or sailing overseas in order to do action that really is direct and impactful, like, you know, protesting and stopping or protesting for the stopping of the arms embargo and in our states and in our country. So we can be organizing at a local level in terms of that, and that is direct action as well. Mm-hmm. So there are many, many ways. And those are just a few.
4: And I want to say that before we move to Liam, who's going to take us out, if you will, with really what he thinks the significance of the flotilla actions in particular were, and they will continue. So we also would like people to support them. But I also want to mention, tucked away in the FY27 National Defense Authorization Act is what is known as Section 224, named the United States Israeli Defense Technology Cooperation Initiative. Now, this would expand U.S.-Israeli cooperation from a transparent foreign aid framework into a web, really, of Pentagon procurement and licensing and data sharing and defense sector partnership. If accepted, this provision would help to circumvent future scrutiny of U.S. military aid to Israel. So you must, among other things, and this is easy to do, let your legislators know that you categorically oppose Section 224 of the NDAA, the National Defense Authorization Act. Vote against it and future aid to Israel. And with that, Liam, take us out with what we should know about the flotilla experience and why it should continue to be supported. And then maybe we have a minute or two left if we've restored the sound of Bridget.
5: Yeah, so I think that the flotilla, it's got a lot of aims. It's got a lot of mission, like components to what it's trying to do. And at the end of the day, we didn't make it to Gaza. But what we did do is ignite a lot of legal fights, especially in Europe. And we also, I think, I can't remember which of my comrades was talking about it, but I think that this the use of the flotilla as a media tool to expand attention to Gaza, because I have experienced that in my personal life, that I have a lot of people, friends, family, who've reached out to me since I made the choice to participate in this thing, and have told me, like, quite explicitly, that it has compelled them to act in a way that they weren't previously. And I think that it's really a tragedy and a travesty that the suffering of the people of Palestine is not enough to get people to move necessarily, get people to act. But on the other hand, it is a part of human nature that you're going to relate more to people who you know. And I think that maybe people they're not seeing a lot of media attention to Gaza, or they're seeing Israeli propaganda, you know, that there's a lot of stuff that's trying to obfuscate what is really happening in Gaza. Like, you know, and there are situations in mainstream media outlets where people are still talking about, is this a genocide or not? Which, you know, obviously for all the people in this conversation, it's a, you know, done deal. Obviously it's a genocide. But this is still happening. So I think that some people, maybe ordinary American people, are not sure what to think. And then if somebody like me or Freddie or Bridget participates in this thing, it shows where our commitment is. And then also, shows what the Israelis are willing to do, which is still, obviously it's nothing compared to what they do to Palestinians, but it's still bad, that can really compel people to act. So I think that's been a major component to me, and something that has been very moving and very interesting to see a lot of members of my family and friends, now saying, like, oh, what can I do? In terms of what they can do, easy stuff like writing to your representatives, just like you were saying, to oppose this further enmeshment of the U.S. and Israeli militaries is a major thing, and other things that help promote or continue the genocidal treatment of the people of Gaza and the displacement of the people of the West Bank. Anything like that, that's easy. And then on from there, if you're not willing to be a frontline activist, if you're not willing to put your body on the line to get arrested in Port Elizabeth or to join a flotilla and try to sail across the Mediterranean, you can contribute money. You can contribute money to help pay the bail of people who've been arrested trying to protest against military infrastructure or whatever it is. You can, put a sign in your window, like you said. You can, literally anything. And the more people who support Palestine, the more people who are vocal about it, the more difficult it is. Because right now the governments of the world, particularly the U.S., are trying to punish solidarity with Palestine. You know, the U.S. is threatening the use of OFAC sanctions on the flotilla as an organization and members of the flotilla as individuals. There were a series of arrests just recently by the FBI of pro-Palestinian activists in the Midwest, and they are doing what they can to sort of, you know, chill the momentum of this movement. And I think the more people are involved, even in little ways, even if it's just wearing a keffiyeh in public, the more that diffuses that attention, and the more that it helps the people who are willing to go up on the front line and try to break a blockade or whatever it is, the more it helps protect them if

0: is the efforts that are unfolding in the Caribbean against Latin America through the abduction of the rightfully elected president of Venezuela, Nicolas Maduro, or the sword of Damocles that now hangs over our very precious Cuba, who has committed its love and efforts against colonialism to the world's people. So, Liam, Freddie, and Brigitte, unfortunately, Brigitte, we're not going to be able to give you that last moment. We've got to get that technology worked out, but sometimes it happens. We have those audio problems, but you came across loud and beautifully in any event. And I want to thank you, really, for as participants in the effort to challenge the blockade of Gaza and stand in solidarity with the Palestinian people. Your journey reminds us that while governments often speak the language of diplomacy, ordinary people have long spoken the language of conscience, from the freedom riders to anti-apartheid activists to today's flotilla participants. History is often advanced because of individuals like you who are willing to place themselves between power and injustice. Thank you, Liam, Freddie, and Brigitte, and we'll have you back and we'll continue to talk about these issues. Free, free Palestine.
1: Thank you.
2: Thank you. It's totally my pleasure.
0: Okay, we now turn from the struggle abroad, which is also a struggle at home, to another struggle in our community, a struggle for community survival. Survival here, right in our neighborhoods. For decades, communities have fought not simply for schools, but for educational spaces rooted in culture, creativity, empowerment, and community leadership. One such institution is Imani House. Today, supporters are fighting to prevent budget cuts and policy decisions that threaten the future of this vital community-based program. And I just met, just literally yesterday, but we'll have them back, but we're going to introduce us to the issue. Joining us now are B.C. Adar Abdullah, founder and executive director of Imani House in New York, in Liberia, West Africa, and Karen Davidson, arts educator and parent of a child who attends Imani House. Welcome to Equal Rights and Justice. And I want to begin quickly by telling us, dear Sister BC, about the origins of Imani House, why it was created, and what needs it serves in the community that are certainly not going to be met by other programs that are centralized and so on. And thank you for joining us.
3: Okay. I hope you're hearing me well.
0: Yes, we are.
3: Thank you for inviting us. Imani House actually started in Liberia, West Africa during the Liberian Civil War. The same reason I left the United States, I'm born in Brooklyn, raised in Brooklyn, educated in Brooklyn, was because of the racism and the issues that this country had. I have five children and a husband, and we did not want to raise our children in an environment that did not care about us. So we moved there, and I stayed there during the war, and we began to Imani House. We began to help people. We began to help children. We began to put programs together. We began to ship in things. I returned to the United States, etc. So I'm steeped in what my community needs. And I'm steeped in anger. And that anger drives me. It drives me to say, I can do for our children what I've done for mine. My children, five of them, are professionals, doctors, engineers, scientists, and any parent can do it. And so I bring that to a community school 22 years ago. That energy, that interest in us doing for ourselves. In fact, my mission is basically, I won't do it for you. I will show you how to do it. And I have been using that methodology with our parents, with anybody I come across, actually, to help us build up a community where we can stand tall. So that's why.
0: Well, let me also bring it. Karen, sure. Take it.
4: Oh, that wasn't me, but that was someone else.

0: Karen, but I do want to bring you in. Riffing off of really what Sister BC has just said, your child is involved, and you're also an art educator and so on. So how does the aspiration of learning to do for oneself and capturing one's sense of community and culture in a frankly, a racist, a resistant society and an educational system that has also been less than providing for folks? And if we still have on our people from, we're just getting some interference with the audio here. But Karen, your thoughts.
1: I can respond. You can hear me?
0: I
2: can hear you.
0: Don't worry about you. Karen,
2: Let's try. I'll speak. Okay, so there were four connections.
0: And maybe Sister BC, if you mute yourself for a moment.
2: That'll help,
3: Okay, let me do that.
0: We'll take care of it. We got the engineer here. Okay.
2: Karen, good morning. Thank you so much for having us. There's so many connections between the previous segment and this one. And to remember all the thoughts I had, I thought of four words. I want to address silence, scrutiny, community, communication, and all this obfuscation, because what's happening in this process is there's this corporatization and top-down they're calling it a new approach to, determining after-school programming, the DYCD, and there's inconsistent information. It's not impacted by what the community wants. There's no communication with the community around it. There's no way that the people making this decision can know what's really happening, because if they did, they would have understood that they're harming children and they're interfering with what happens to be one of the only possibilities for anti-racist integration in Park Slope. So 282 is a school in the context of Prius 321, which essentially is like a privatizing of public education, where private money, parent money can pretty much make a public school like a private school function that way. And there's all these politics and problems whereby silence is the means through which colonization is happening. So we have like two worlds coming in and out of 282, and there's segregated after school programs that are segregated based on race and class, which are completely intersectional and related. So you have a majority Black program and then all these new paid programs that are competing in this after school market now. So it's like this capitalist version of education. And the problem is that I am a family who I'm from a anti-racist white Jewish background, but I've always since middle school I've been fighting against racism and white supremacy in public education. From within my middle school, my high school, like this is my experience as a conscious racially enlightened individual, and so I've been doing this work forever. I'm 47, but the problem here I just wanted to say about the silence is that this is what we can all do. Like, everything is connected. So in whatever community you're showing up to today, if it's your school community, if it's your workplace, for me, my workplace is public education, then the way that people are talking about or not talking about these dynamics and is very revealing of how much power,
3: jump in. I need to jump.
2: Yes.
3: Okay. I need all of the audience to be very aware of what's going on. I understand Karen's point of view, and it's well taken. We have limited time. For us, it's heartbreaking. And we're trying to do all that we can to assist with that. Our communities are being corporatized. Our nonprofits are being corporatized. The nonprofit that is going into take our place that they shifted us out for is huge. They do lobbying. They have 88 schools. They have Chick-fil-A on their board. That is the ideal definition of corporatization, which Karen brought up. We see a shift from community-based. Community-based means community-based. Usually you live in the community or you have lived in the community and you know the community you're working with. So it would be really odd for me to go to a school that was, let's say, Hasidic and try to run a program. I know nothing about that culture. So culture is very, very important. So what we have is a social restructuring. And this is not new. Corporatization, I looked it up. It's everywhere. And what it does is they come in and they begin to take over at the point of privatization. There's a shift from social and political objectives to profitability, financial sustainability, and competition. Okay, what's happening to us was set up under Mayor Adams. And a comment that was made to me this morning was he pissed in the punch before he left. However, it is now in the hands of the mayor of New York, who says he can meet this challenge. We have written to his office about what's happening, the injustice of it, and he has not responded. We have been in touch with our local political council member, and recently a member of my family, family member of the children, told me she called for a meeting because we live in the neighborhood. And she was told basically that we were small.
0: Let's say who we're talking about, Hanif Sharif, who's presumably a liberal legislator.
3: Yes, ma'am. I doubt if they spoke to her, but this is what she shared with someone in her group. Even though lots of letters have come from our parents, calls from me, and we were trying to set up a meeting of residents in the community, because these council members are very touchy about their residents, who they help and who they don't, and she refuses to speak on our behalf, clearly by telling one of our parents.
0: So let me also ask you to get a handle on both of you. So a lot of this is about decentralization and community control. I'm thinking of, if I may, I'm thinking of, you know, the examples of, for example, the local bodegas and the needs that they serve to particular populations and communities versus the creation of the Home Depot, the big box stores. So it removes the local educational and cultural and artistic leadership opportunities that evolve from communities very often that have long been suppressed to begin with, which Imani House tries to rectify. Am I on point with this at all?
3: You absolutely are. That's exactly what's happening. And it's happening all over the city, not just to Imani House. But of course, my concern is Imani House. Yes. That's exactly the definition of corporatization. And they are huge. You know, they can do more. I don't know. They won't serve more children than we already serve. So I'm not really sure what the purpose could be. DYCD has not been commenting. I saw the first comment.
0: Let's say what DYCD is. Not everybody knows these initials.
3: The Department for Youth and Community Development, they're the ones who scored the applications, who sent out the rejections, who spoke with us to tell us why we weren't held in the school, which was not a viable response at all. And so, you know, who's taking the blame? Is it Shahana Hanif because she's not reaching out to the mayor? Is it the mayor because he's not answering my pleas when I try to write to him on his speak out?
0: Okay, well, let me do this as timekeeper here. Just as I said, just heard about this issue, consider it very important. This is not the last time we're going to have you folks on. But I want, in the very limited time that we have, just to make the case why we need these local community-based programs and what we're going to do to try and save them rather than the kind of corporatized centralization of programming, which may be more allegedly efficient economically, but certainly does not serve our children and their intellectual and cultural development better. So why don't I just give that back to Karen as parent for a moment, and then you're going to take us out, Sister BC, with what we do to try and save Imani House.
2: Yes, thank you. We have a petition on change.org that we'll just keep disseminating. We want folks to keep calling Shahana Hanif's office if possible, and write letters to her and to the mayor.
0: And what's the name of that petition? How do we locate it on change.org?
2: It's called Save Imani House. I could look up the exact address, I think. But if you look,
0: Save Imani House. I think if we Google it, Save Imani House, you should come
2: up. Change.org. Yep.
0: Yeah.
2: And then lastly, as well, we, in addition to the petition and writing Shahana Hanif, we were covered by Gary Toms. So there's already a story published that we can also share with you if you can link. And, you know, anyone who plugs in, we'll post updates on the petition page, and we'll be sending out newsletters to our community. And we're just going to keep the fight going. This is a really important one.
0: Well, again, we'll have it back. We're just scratching the surface. As I said, just heard about the issue, thanks to Sister Serene, and I had to have you on because that's what we do at Equal Rights and Justice. And Sister BC, in the last minute and a half that we have for this, why should we save Imani House?
3: I think people need to look at CBOs, community-based organizations, usually as culturally competent, meaning we are either from the same culture or we're very aware of the needs of that culture. I want to give my email, Imani, I-M-A-N-I, at imanihouse.org. Please reach out to us. Please call Shahana Hanif's office to tell her that you object to her not listening to what we have to say about what's going on. And for many of your listeners, they're very aware of corporatization. They might not call it that. But these big, big fish coming in and gobbling up the little guys is the push toward privatization. Hmm. But there's a lot of money involved. That you need to know. Otherwise, they would not be interested. And so please work with us. Please help us. You can call me. My name is Sister BC. Everyone calls me Sister BC. And you can call Shahana Hanif's office. I can give you the number to make it easier for you. 718-499-1090. 1090. 718-499-1090. Shahana Hanif, City Council member for District 39. And she is over PS.
0: Okay. And we're going to have to leave it there. We've got about 10 seconds to say thank you to Sister BC Abdera Abdullah. I hope I haven't too much. I will learn to say that name better as we become more familiar with each other. Founder and executive director of Imani House, and Karen Davidson, educator and parent advocate. And yeah, we have to create. And when we do create, save our local institutions. Whether it's Gaza or our own neighborhoods, the struggle is often the same. Ordinary people defending community, dignity, self-determination, and the right to shape their own futures. The lesson is clear. Institutions rooted in the people must be defended by the people. For Equal Rights and Justice, I'm Mimi Rosenberg. Until next time, remember, justice is not something granted from above. It is something built from below through courage, solidarity, and collective action. Save Imani House. And Sister BC, Karen, thank you. We'll have you back again. I'm Mimi Rosenberg.
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0: 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Coming up, a conversation with Nuv Preet, coordinator for Code Pink's Bases Off Cyprus campaign. But first, let's go to Capitol Hill, where police handcuffed and arrested Code Pink activists for challenging Secretary of State Marco Rubio's testimony at foreign policy hearings.
1: Rubio says, let Cuba live! Marco Rubio, let Cuba live! The sanctions are murdering humans! Repent! Repent, Marco Rubio! Marco Rubio, stop killing Cubans!
2: Like, why are you arrested?
3: Because Marco Rubio is murdering his own people. He's never been to Cuba. He's never seen the children in the schools like I have. The sanctions are murdering people. There's the oil embargo on Cuba that's keeping people in dark 24 hours a day. It's horrible the way they're treating the Cuban people. This is a war crime. Marco Rubio, stop murdering your own people. Let Cuba live.
4: Stop supporting Israel. Israel committed a genocide in Palestine. It's still ongoing. And now they're committing another genocide in Lebanon. And what are you doing? You're serving Israel.
5: Garumio, no more foreign wars. We need the money here. Israel has universal health care. We have college education. We don't have any of that. We pay our taxes to take care of people, not bomb them.
4: Yay! Stop serving Israel!
3: Stop serving Israel, yes.
6: Why are you being arrested?
7: Because Marco Rubio's a cuss for Israel, and they support Israel, Israel's right to exist over our own right to exist as U.S. citizens, as Americans, as anything. You're arresting protesters, but you're not arresting war criminals and pedophiles. Not a single person from the Epstein Files has been arrested yet. Free Palestine! Free Palestine!
0: Code Pink on Capitol Hill, where Congresswoman Rosa DeLauro, who represents Connecticut's 3rd Congressional District, grilled Secretary of State Rubio on the failure of the U.S. and Israel to provide humanitarian aid to a starving Gaza.
2: So you have no opinion on the IDF seizing 70%?
8: He made that statement, but that's not part of this plan. This plan doesn't call for that. What this plan calls for, and it's what we're committed to carrying out, is that...
2: But there has been no implementation of the plan. Most Palestinians in Gaza are sheltering in overcrowded tents, pests and rodents spreading disease. Health services remain limited. Israeli military strikes have escalated despite the ceasefire, pushing the total death toll to nearly 73,000. Late last week, Prime Minister Netanyahu ordered the IDF to seize 70% of Gaza in complete violation of the ceasefire agreement. So, Secretary, the State Department must take the lead for the U.S. implementing the president's 20-point plan. What is the status of implementation? What progress should we expect to see in the next few weeks? What is your response to Prime Minister Netanyahu's directive?
8: No one's forgotten about it. I think, luckily, there's not active combat operations happening of the kind that we saw a few months ago, but it's still a challenge that we're going to work through. I just wanted to correct the record for a second. You said we had not achieved our stated aim, and I know you went through it in your opening statement. We are now at a phase where we should be having or want to have an international stabilization force that goes in and provides the security. This requires the demilitarization of Hamas, which right now they have not been willing to meet the conditions necessary. It's just you can't implement it. No one's going to invest money in Hamas, in Gaza, until Hamas is demilitarized, because they know there's going to be another war.
2: So Netanyahu's directive, IDF seize 70% of Gaza. Just your view, because I need to move on.
8: Yeah, our view of it is I think those comments he made last week in an appearance that he did somewhere, we have a plan. It doesn't call for that. And at the end of the day, we understand that what we want, and I think what the Israelis would ultimately want, is a Gaza that is governed by a non-Hamas.
2: So you have no opinion on the IDF seizing 70%
8: statement, but that's part of this plan. This plan doesn't call for that. What this plan calls for, and it's what we're committed to carrying out, is that
2: there has been no implementation of the plan.
8: Well, that the people of Gaza are governed by a technocratic Palestinian government, a Palestinian...
2: Please, Mr. Secretary,
8: no,
2: we go
8: you're
2: round
8: asking
2: and
8: me
2: round.
8: Questions. You're not letting me answer.
2: Yes, you are answering them. No, you're not answering them because you don't have answers. Well, you talked earlier in your comments about humanitarian assistance and how quickly it's going out. Quite frankly, that hasn't really happened in Gaza. Commercial, not just commercial, humanitarian aid going in. Let me just talk about the humanitarian assistance.
8: That's a false statement. I have to correct
2: you on
8: that.
2: It's not a false statement.
8: We spent hundreds of millions of dollars on humanitarian aid in Gaza already. And that includes through the World Food Program and other organizations.
2: You know, I've talked to Cindy McCain at World Food about the situation, the humanitarian crisis in Gaza.
8: So have
2: and
8: I.
2: And the food and hunger, and it's
8: fact,
2: not there. It's not there.
0: Elsewhere on Capitol Hill, Department of Homeland Security Secretary Mark Wayne Mullen testified before the Senate Appropriations Committee to discuss his department's 2027 budget request that includes another $70 billion for ICE. Democrats called Mullen's threats to pull officers from airports and sanctuary cities insane and accused his department of recklessly spending billions of taxpayer dollars. But later, Mullen got what he wanted, Senate approval of another $70 billion for ICE to abduct immigrants and imprison them in what some call detention centers, others call concentration camps. Code Pink confronted Mullen outside the hearing room.
9: You are locking up our neighbors. You are not fit for this. You're a war criminal. DHS is terrorizing our communities, and you have funding to keep it going. You are terrorizing our communities.
10: You are not the head of the Homeland Security. You're the head of the Department of Terror. You like to fight so much. Are you going to fight in the UFC fight with Trump? Are you going to fight at the White House? You are the Department Chair of Terror and Violence. You are not here to serve. You are here to destroy.
0: Elsewhere on Capitol Hill, some good news to share. Here's Medea Benjamin, our Code Pink co-founder, on the passage of an Iran War Powers Resolution.
11: So we have some good news finally. On the House side in Congress, they passed a War Powers Resolution against Trump's unprovoked illegal war with Iran. This is the fourth try, and the fourth try was the charm. And we got every single Democrat this time, as well as four Republicans. And that's thanks to the hard work of people all over this country that have been calling and calling and meeting with their members of Congress and telling them to vote for this War Powers Resolution. Now we want to get that same resolution over in the Senate side for it to pass in the Senate. And then it goes to Trump's desk. Will he veto it? Probably. But you know, it sends a huge message, and it's already sent a huge message. It is a major rebuke to Trump to say, we in the House of Representatives say this war is illegal. You must stop it. It's not been authorized by Congress. So thank you so much for the work that you've been doing, and let's keep going, pass it in the Senate, and get it onto Trump's desk.
0: The four Republicans who voted for the Iran War Powers Resolution were Warren Davidson of Ohio, Thomas Massie of Kentucky, Tom Barrett of Michigan, and Brian Fitzpatrick of Pennsylvania. Meanwhile, Congresswoman Rashida Tlaib has introduced a new Lebanon War Powers Resolution directing the president to remove U.S. armed forces from hostilities in Lebanon. H.Con.Res.108 was crafted with Representative Gregory Meeks. He's the top Democrat on the House Foreign Affairs Committee. This new measure requires the president to remove U.S. forces from hostilities in Lebanon, but includes key caveats permitting security cooperation with the Lebanese armed forces. Here's an exchange on the House floor between Florida Republican Brian Mast and Rashida Tlaib of Michigan debating Tlaib's earlier resolution to remove U.S. troops from Lebanon.
12: This resolution, it's reckless and it's unserious. You're asking to remove U.S. troops in a country where we are not in conflict. Israel is killing terrorists, who I just listed off all of the attacks that have gone on just since early April, but we are not in conflict there. So you're saying we can't keep any military there. I would I would actually engage in a colloquy. I'd yield my colleague a little bit of time. Can we leave no military there? Representative Tlaib, I yield you 30 seconds or 10. Can we leave no military
13: there? I would like to know if Ms. Karam, a university student from the Christian village of Akala in South Lebanon, she wasn't a terrorist. She was murdered on Monday. She was returning from home after completing her exams at the Lebanese University in Beirut. Look it up. The Israeli bomb targeted her family's car, killing her alongside her brother Tony, her father James, and her, who was a dental surgeon in the community. He wasn't a terrorist. Our country must stop aiding in these killings. To me, she was not a terrorist. She was a human being who should be alive today.
12: Apparently,
13: a promising young student.
12: I'm gonna,
13: my colleague should know she's
12: I'm
13: a promising
12: take
13: young
12: back
13: student.
12: My time here,
13: literally being erased.
12: I will give you some more time to debate. As you can see, I'll definitely give you the time. It's tough to understand you when you're yelling. But to my colleague's point, please stay standing because I'll yield you more time. It's just got to be a back and forth. Apparently, they're not terrorists. Apparently, everybody that Israel was killing in Lebanon, they weren't terrorists, according to my colleague over here. It wasn't terrorists that were firing 1,729 rockets there, 1,680 UAVs, injuring 283, killing 15. Apparently, it wasn't terrorists that were doing that. But I would yield you time again. Will you answer my question? Can we leave no military there?
13: In the meantime, can I ask unanimous consent to insert into the record May 29th article from Reuters?
12: Can we leave no
13: 11
12: military
13: children
12: there?
13: Killed,
12: can
13: injured
12: we,
13: every
12: leave,
13: 24 hours in
12: can
13: Lebanon.
12: We leave,
13: are those children Hezbollah?
12: I'd love to
13: are
12: talk
13: those children
12: about your
13: terrorists?
12: Policy.
13: This is from the United Nations.
0: According to NBC News and the New York Times, the Pentagon has raised the counterintelligence threat level from Israel to its highest designation ever, to critical. This over concerns Israel is spying on top U.S. officials. Like who? Trump's special envoy, his real estate buddy, Steve Witkoff, involved in negotiations with Iran. Israel's spy operations reportedly include planting listening devices near the White House in Secret Service cars to listen in on cell phone calls. All of this as Congress considers further integrating the U.S. and Israeli militaries with co-development of weapons from autonomous weapons to direct energy weapons that can blind protesters. Code Pink opposes Section 224 of the NDAA. That's the 2027 military budget. It would establish an official inside the Pentagon to coordinate U.S.-Israel weapons development and data sharing, and is a bipartisan measure being led by Washington House Rep. Adam Smith and Alabama's Mike Rogers. As the American Medical Association conference got underway, Code Pink activists were there in Chicago with petitions demanding the AMA break its silence to demand the release of medical workers, doctors, detained and tortured by the Israeli military. Here's Ellie, a nurse from Madison, who joined Code Pink's protest outside the American Medical Association's annual conference. Listen.
14: I am a nurse. No matter what department you work in within healthcare, there is a healthcare provider in Palestine who has been killed for doing the exact same job that you have. I came down to Chicago today to join in several amazing organizations protesting the American Medical Association annual conference. We demand that they speak up on the detainment of Dr. Hussam Abu Safia and all of the Palestinian healthcare workers in detainment by Israel. They are facing torture and inhumane conditions. I work in clinical research, largely cancer research. The American war machine causes more cancer than I could ever hope to treat in my entire career. Nurses make up a large volume of the workforce in healthcare. We must use our voices to demand better treatment and the ability for others to do our same jobs safely. Challenge your own complicity and silence. We need to be out here advocating for our colleagues across the world and right here in this city. I hope that you will join us in the future. Thank you so much.
0: Ellie, outside the AMA conference in Chicago, regardless of where you are, you can sign the Code Pink petition at codepink.org/AMA meeting. Code Pink says AMA, break the silence. Coming up on Code Pink Radio, a conversation with Nuv Preet, coordinator of Code Pink's Bases Off Cyprus campaign. I'm Marcy Winterad. Welcome to Code Pink Radio. It's my great honor to have with us Nuv Preet, who is Code Pink's digital content producer and Bases Off Cyprus campaign coordinator.
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15: Hi, Mossy. Thank you so much for having me.
2: Of course. And you're coming to us all the way from London, England.
15: Yes.
2: Nupreet completed a bachelor's in politics and sociology at the University of Cambridge. She holds an MA in internet equalities at the University of the Arts, London. Nupreet's studies focused on racialized surveillance capitalism with a focus on artificial intelligence as a weapon of war and settler colonialism. That's a lot on a college student's plate. So congratulations, Nupreet. Sounds like you broke some new ground with those studies.
15: Well, I think I started my master's in, I started it at October 2023. So immediately, whatever I was studying, I knew had to be about the current situation, about Palestine. So I really noticed the role of like artificial intelligence that Israel has been using, you know, for a long time, but particularly in the extent, like the use of it and for the genocide in Gaza. So I think it kind of came together with what I was studying and then what I was actually interested in and engaging with. So yeah. Two are very important. And I think lots of other organizations now and people have picked it up as well. And so I think it's luckily more known. That role. Mm-hmm.
2: Yeah. So Nupreet, you are the campaign coordinator for Bases Off Cyprus. Tell us about that campaign. Give us an update.
15: Yes, the campaign is a coalition of groups in Britain, also in Cyprus and in the US. And so the aim was that when the genocide began, we realized that Britain wasn't being really include in the conversation very much about its like particular role. It was more about its complicity or some of the weapons that were shipped to Israel or its, you know, role in the F-35 fighter jet program. But what was kind of missing and what only really came to light because of journalists like Declassified, who are based in UK, Matt Kennard, John McAvoy, was that Britain was providing this intelligence element to Israel. And it has been for a long time, but it really escalated this. So in December 2023, quite under the radar, Britain put out this statement that they would be supporting Israel through some intelligence operations and that media in Britain should not report on the role of kind of special forces in the Middle East. And so this, of course, as happens, the mainstream media fell in line completely. But the organizations that didn't were Declassified. And so they did a lot of work unearthing like what this particular role was. And so through like open source kind of like flight tracking and lots of groups in Cyprus also did this, they uncovered that actually what Britain was doing was carrying out surveillance flights over Gaza. And they were able to carry these out because of the military base they have on Cyprus. And that is only a 40-minute flight to Palestine. And so Britain has it has two main military bases in Cyprus. And the reason they have these is because Cyprus used to be a colony of Britain. It used to be part of the British Empire. And in 1960, they were given independence, but on the condition that Britain keeps its military bases. And the military bases and in Cyprus are 3% of the entire island. And they're called sovereign-based areas because they include military bases, but they also include lots of kind of civilian areas. So there's like houses, there's other like green spaces, but these are legally part of Britain. And so they can be used in any way that Britain wants them to without any oversight by Cypriots, by the Cypriot government. Although we realized later that the Cypriot government has been also part of some of the spy flights operations by letting some of the planes land in some of the civilian airports. But once we realized this, we thought that, you know, there's some journalistic work being done, but there isn't very much unity internationally because, you know, without Britain, Israel couldn't have the intelligence that it needs for, you know, fighter jets and drones to target people and target infrastructure and target civilians. And so this we felt was like a very missing component of like what groups in Britain were able to organize around, whilst it was quite a big deal in Cyprus, because of course they could see the flights leave the island. They are also very acutely aware that they remain, you know, they have this kind of colonial land that they can't have anything to do with. And so we wanted to support groups in Cyprus who have been protesting against this for a long time, but also recognize that in Britain, we're the ones here who are paying our taxes for them to use these spy flights. And then in later, in 2024, after people started to kind of raise alarm about this, sorry, 2025, Britain actually outsourced the spy flights to a company based in Reno, Nevada, Sierra Nevada Corporation. And so they have been carrying out the flights as a contract from Britain. So Britain's still paying for it, but now the flights are carried out by an American pilot using American jets and based in Cyprus. So we've been seeing this as like a supply chain of death, because it requires each of these countries to willingly participate. And it's been one of the major ways that the genocide has been able to continue.
2: Thank you so much, Nufpreet, our Code Pink campaign coordinator for bases off Cyprus. Nufpreet is coming to us from London, England. So Nufpreet, let me just see if I understand this correctly. So these are surveillance flights that Britain pays for, outsources to a company in Nevada, but still sends the planes from Cyprus. They are surveillance planes, and I imagine what they're targeting people for death. And then there are other fighter jets that follow through with actually striking, or what? Do I have it correctly?
15: Yeah, I think that's how we understand it, is that they're giving this information. This is intelligence that Britain confirmed was just given to Israel. They have absolutely no knowledge, and they couldn't reasonably say what it's being used for. So we would understand that as it's being used totally for whatever Israel wants it to be, which it makes sense if you have a look at what they're doing in Palestine is genocide. So it would be, how do they know where hospitals are? How do they know which tent a journalist has to be staying in that night? The reason that they're able to have this very precise targeting of individuals, people that they see as their threats, is, we think, because this intelligence that it's able to gather using these, you know, very sophisticated surveillance flights that have really, really precise imagery of Gaza.
2: What do you think it would take to shut down the base on Cyprus?
15: I think it would take kind of the international campaigning that we're hopefully starting to do, because there's no, people in Cyprus don't want these bases there. This is when we talk to our partners in Cyprus, they explain to us that it's actually there's quite a broad consensus that oppose the bases. This has come to light more because of Palestine, but these bases have been used historically for attacks across West Asia. They were used to bomb Iraq and Syria, Afghanistan, Lebanon, Libya. They have been really, really central to kind of, you know, the so-called war on terror. And that has, people in Cyprus know that. I think where we need to push is for people in Britain to join this fight against these bases and recognize this as kind of an anti-colonial struggle. It's a continuation of, you know, what a lot of groups in Britain campaigned around in the 60s and 70s against the fact that Britain has these colonies. I think in a similar way, maybe we see the US military bases as it's kind of these colonial bases that facilitate militarism and imperialism. We see it similarly with this. And I think to shut these down, we need a concerted effort in Britain and in Cyprus, and also to recognize the role that these bases play for the US. Like they, these bases, RAF Akrotiri particularly, came into mainstream media only a few months ago because they were targeted by drones, because Britain has said that, yes, the bases in Cyprus can be used in the war on Iran. And so they need to also be recognized as like a very central node for the US as well in its wars, because, you know, Britain and the US are totally aligned on everything, and Britain acts kind of as, you know, it's the number one junior partner for the US empire. And so, and one of the reasons is that this, having this base with this precise location.
16: Yes, I didn't realize, Nupreet, until I started to do some research that the UK has approximately 145 overseas military installations stationed across 42 countries. The US has, what, 800? Still, 145, that's a sizable amount. Now, in terms of the base in Cyprus, who is stationed there? Are they all British citizens, residents? Are they from Cyprus? Are they from the United States? What?
15: So it's mainly, there's lots of British military personnel who are there, thousands of them. It's like a, you know, this is a huge base we're talking about. There's actually a lot of American soldiers there. So there are, I believe, right now 129 US soldiers at the time that we have knowledge from who are based there. But this is only increasing. And of course, you know, when you mentioned the number, the figure that, you know, of bases Britain has, I think we also have to see that figure as part of like the US bases, because the US has increasingly pushed for these bases to be expanded. So in 2023, the US, I think, put $27 million in to extend the base so that there could be more housing. And then again in 2024, they spent another just over $1 million to add new security to the bases. And so there are lots of US special forces and there are lots of US personnel who are based there. And also what we, this is, you know, there's very little information about these bases and what they've been used for. So what we're doing is trying to pick at it. But a lot of the helicopters that transport soldiers were landed at RAF Akrotiri a lot of times from the US and then went on to Israel. And so these can usually carry, like, you know, at least 100 soldiers. And sometimes, you know, at the time that this was, is, you know, it's very likely that there were US soldiers who were transported through Cyprus. And so it's both a place where there are personnel staying, but it's also a really useful refueling area in kind of the Eastern Mediterranean. And you can imagine that it's a very useful place for the US to use as both a launching pad, but also a refueling place, somewhere that they can transport weapons and soldiers to. So while we know that there are some US and soldiers that are there already, I think the full extent of the US use of the base is, I think, much, much bigger than we can imagine.
16: All of this is news to me. I'm sure it's news to a lot of people listening. We think in terms of the bases that the United States has, the 800 bases. We think in terms of the U.S. being the largest exporter of weapons to Israel, Germany right behind the United States. And oftentimes we overlook the role that the U.K. has played in facilitating Israel's genocide. Now, you mentioned that there were U.S. troops, or you suspected U.S. troops were being transported from the base in Cyprus to Israel. And we haven't heard anything about this. Now, what do we know about these troops and what they were doing once they got to Israel? Do we know anything?
15: No, so this is, again, part of the issue with these bases, is that we have, you know, we have very little information about what U.S. bases are necessarily used for a lot of times. Where the U.S. also benefits from using British bases and using any of its other allies' bases, but, you know, the U.K. has the second highest number of military bases across the world, is there's even less accountability for the U.S. because they're using the bases of another country, especially when this is with the relationship they have with Cyprus. So, you know, the U.S. doesn't even have to ever say that they're even using the bases, that anybody's ever there. To them, it's kind of like a way to be incredibly hidden about anything they're doing, because it's not their base. They don't have any, there's nothing like written down that we could look at. And so for us, we have to then speculate on everything we see. We have to speculate what, based on how the U.S. operates around the world, what they're probably using these bases to do, where these soldiers were. You know, we accidentally, when the Biden administration revealed that the U.S. Delta Squad happened to be in Gaza, that's probably one of the only times that we realized that there were U.S. soldiers there, or when there were, you know, U.S. mercenaries and former soldiers in Gaza manning and committing massacres at the Gaza Humanitarian Foundation sites distributing aid. So I think it's, again, part of looking at what has been happening and then seeing that there have been these helicopters with troops on it. You know, that's where we think this is a likely place for them to go to. And it's Cyprus is also part of what, you know, Al Jazeera have done a lot of reporting on, but very few other outlets, is kind of this European air bridge that was created in the initial part of the genocide, where countries and allied countries basically opened up any of their military bases in that airspace so that it could facilitate the transfer of weapons and also likely troops, but weapons is the one we know, to go from the US and allies to Israel. So, like you mentioned, Germany, the UK, Cyprus, Greece, there were a number of countries that were basically part of this, because this is how, you know, weapons are transferred. This is how, when you have like a global militarism, there are different parts of weapons that are made in these places, like the F-35 is obviously a huge example of that. And so I think we also see it in that way. Like, yes, there's the weapons transfers, but there's also the troops transfers. And it's done because of like the alliance of these countries that have all opted to facilitate this violence.
16: Nuv Creed, thank you so much for leading this campaign to close the bases in Cyprus, the UK bases, well, proxy for the US, really, and Israel. And you mentioned that when I asked you what's it going to take, you said something to the effect of it's going to take a lot of outrage globally, but particularly in the UK. What has been the response within the UK to this base? And how big is the coalition to shut down these bases?
15: Yeah, you're so right. I like the frame that, yeah, it requires global outrage. I think that's such a good way to put it. It requires people to know, and then the next step on that is to be outraged. The response has been, you know, it's been big, because I think there were a couple instances where this kind of came to light a lot. We hosted a few rallies at the Ministry of Defense, which is who basically controls the bases, who controls what happens at the spy flights. And we were surprised that we had a lot of good reception. And each rally we did, we had more and more people at each one. A lot of people who had never heard about the bases. A lot of people who were Cypriot living in Britain and were very thankful that there's anybody who cares about it. Cause they, I think, had spent a lot of time, they said, trying to explain to people that, yes, Britain has this colonial base in Cyprus. And I think a lot of the conversations we've been having is, like, explaining to people that the British Empire had never ended, that these bases are a continuation of the empire. What happened when, you know, we have this formal end of empire, a lot of those bases were then handed to the US. And so I think it also takes that. It takes the recognition of actually how the global order is organized, which is in a system of colonialism and imperialism, of which relies on bases like this. And so a lot of the people that have got involved have kind of gaining that understanding, and that's all unraveled because of Palestine, because of Gaza, that people now know this and are moving into the sustained campaigning. And so the campaign is made up of, we have a lot of groups, we have quite a strong anti-war movement in Britain. We have a lot of groups who are involved here who are in different parts of the anti-war movement. And we have lots of groups in Cyprus who are across the movement. Again, we have groups that are, you know, anti-fascist groups, feminist groups, groups that were created for Palestine. And then, of course, in the US, we have some of our amazing organizers with Code Pink Reno, who also hosted rallies because the company Sierra Nevada Corporation is based there. And so they did a lot of outreach and made the connections between Sierra Nevada Corporation, which is, you know, doing a lot of militarizing their local areas. It is, really like pushing militarism in their schools and their universities. And they did a lot of work on SNC. And so for them, it made sense that they could see the direct outcome of this company that operates in their area and see where it's being used to commit this violence. And so that was something that I think made the campaign feel quite it felt like we were getting to this point of these bases could be shut down rather than just going from the point of these bases exist. And when we did two of these simultaneous rallies, where we did a rally in Cyprus outside of the base itself. We did a rally in London outside of the government building, and we did a rally outside of the FNC headquarters, all at the same time on the same day with the same messaging, to really show that this is not a campaign that can only happen in one of these places. It's a campaign that has to be located in all of the actors where this makes sense. And so I think the campaign is growing. We're doing, you know, more and more kind of investigative work now that the spy flights have stopped, even though the planes themselves, the surveillance planes, are still based in Cyprus. And of course, Cyprus is still being used for attacks on Iraq and Syria, and it's also used and going to be used if the US strikes Iran again. So the campaign that I think has really unraveled something from our response to the genocide, but it is a sustained long-term campaign that we realize has to be one that is anti-imperialist, anti-militarist, and anti-colonial.
16: Nupreet, just to clarify, did you say the spy planes have stopped over Gaza? The ones that were launched from Cyprus, they stopped because of the so-called ceasefire, which we know has been broken 1,000 times by Israel? Yes.
15: Yeah, exactly.
16: Okay, so thank you so much for all the organizing you're doing from London to shut down the UK bases that are very much proxies for the US empire. And I agree, when they said the sun never sets on the British Empire, they meant it, right? So you're based in London. We know the British government recently refused entry to two U.S. podcasters, Cenk Uygur and Hassan Piker. Why? We think because they criticized Israel. Wondering if you were surprised and to what extent the British government has cracked down on dissent.
15: Yeah, it was surprising because I think, well, right now we have the equivalent of the Democrats in charge. We have the Labour government, which is supposedly the progressive party of the two. I think one great thing about this government is they've revealed to everybody that both of these so-called, you know, different parties are all the exact same. They have the same interests. And so for them, where they've, you know, our prime minister was an international law lawyer. He was an international human rights lawyer. And so it's quite incredible that this is the person who is banning, you know, political commentators. So it's surprising on that level because that's an incredibly shocking and strange thing to do for any government that, you know, particularly one that talks about like liberal rights and talks about human rights. But it isn't shocking because of what this government has also been doing and what, you know, the past few years of the Palestine movement has been so repressed by this government. You know, I like to explain to people in the US about like how little anybody in Britain can actually say. So, of course, Palestine Action, which is a direct action group, that the main aim was to remove Elbit Systems from operating in Britain. So they were designated a terrorist organization, so much that you cannot talk about them in a kind of positive way. You can't talk about them in the language of the Terrorism Act, which is essentially that you can't provide like kind of reasonable support. Obviously, there's no material support. It's basically illegal to have anything to do with them. And so you might have seen basically every month, there have been rallies where people have held signs that say, I oppose genocide, I support Palestine Action on them, and that's an arrestable offense. And so hundreds and hundreds of people have now been arrested for this, which as an image is quite incredible. It really shows how much of a threat doing kind of political organizing around Palestine is. And so that's one angle of where there have been this massive, massive crackdown on groups. Another is the kind of real attacks on journalists in Britain. And again, using the same laws around the Terrorism Act, we've had like multiple high-profile people. You might know Richard Medhurst, Issa Winstanley, Sarah Wilkinson, they were some of the first few that really felt this, where they were arrested because of some reporting they had done. Because, again, under these really, really broad, and they're supposed to be very broad, and draconian terrorism laws, you can arrest people because of their very, very vague support for a terrorist organization, or one that the British government is designating a terrorist organization. And really that means if you report accurately on anything in the world, particularly about, you know, Palestine, and if you want to actually report on it without just parroting like the Israeli lines, then they basically have reasonable grounds to arrest you. And we know

0: you from even entering the country. And I think while it shows that this is a really dark time for, you could talk about free speech, you could talk about any kind of political advocacy, you could talk about being anti-war, but I think it also shows that they're actually quite threatened by what the anti-war movement is. They're threatened by the Palestine movement here because there's no other justification for kind of destroying all the facade of liberal rights by banning political commentators as well. So I think it's
1: Exactly.
0: nice to say that way.
1: Yes, in the United States where I am, you hear people on the left or activists say, "Oh, I've been out in the street for years now, or I've been lobbying this congressperson, or I've been on Capitol Hill or holding rallies, and yet Israel still acts with impunity. It's bombing Iran, it's displacing over a million people in Lebanon, killing 3,500 or so, striking Gaza continually. And I feel like I want to give up. Like I can't stop this. And yet we know that governments in the United States cracking down on educators, governments like the UK cracking down on anyone who wears a t-shirt that says Palestine Action, are doing that because they are, as you said, so threatened by opposition to their policy of facilitating Israel at every turn. So we have to keep on. Don't give up. Come on. Let's talk about the recent vote in the UN General Assembly to ensure that Germany was not elected to the Security Council. Of course, we have five permanent members of the Security Council: China, France, Russia, the US, and the UK. But then we also have 10 non-permanent members that serve rotating 2-year terms, and those members are elected by the UN General Assembly. That's 193 countries. And I think you need at least 2/3 of those countries to be elected as a nation for a position as a rotating member of the Security Council. So instead of Germany being elected, and Germany wanted to be on that, we saw the election of Portugal and Austria as rotating members. How significant do you think that vote was, Nifrit?
0: Yeah, I think it's definitely something that we haven't, I think recognized is quite substantial. I think something that has come out recently is that what Germany's role has been in all of this. And I think from seeing the videos, basically what feels like every other day of protesters being kind of brutalized by German police, and then the it's complete, and utter support of Israel, without any challenge or any even of the recognitions that other countries have had. I think it's substantial given that, it's Germany is such a large country in Europe. It's such a large economy and political actor. And I think it shows to us that, there has been a cost for the support of genocide, and there has been something at least that has shifted now that people can recognize that you can't act like this necessarily without having absolutely no response. And while this is, maybe also in part because of Germany's other support for, let's say, the like support for Ukraine and its other kind of militaristic push, which has been kind of maybe leading in Europe along with Britain. I think it's a positive development and means that, there is, while yes, we have countries like the US, and yes, the UN also kind of, supported the Trump, so-called Trump peace plan. I think this kind of could give us some positive outcome where, these countries are sacrificing something through letting Israel kind of do whatever it wants. And while that might be small for us to see now, I think we have to recognize this as like a much larger push that is kind of the waning US empire, Israel kind of committing and doing anything that it wants to with the full support of these countries. I think we should see this potentially within that framing that, yes, there is actually a cost to destroying humanity, and there is a cost to destroying.

0: civilization and really, you know, supporting a Holocaust. And that has come, that will come slowly and slowly. We've seen this in already some of the politicians who were maybe some of the most outspoken supporters and defenders of Israel at the start of the genocide, and now actually saying, oh, I've always been outspoken. I've always supported Gaza. I've always criticized what Israel's done. I think this is part of that small shift where, you know, you see the images of Gaza right now. There's only the Palestinians are only allowed on 40% of already the most densely populated part of the earth. There is a, you know, there's no red line, but there is kind of a cost increasingly. And, you know, maybe we are getting to the point where these countries and individuals and politicians will start saying that, yeah, that we didn't, we were always on the right side of history, which of course is there the very reason that there is a wrong side of history.
1: Exactly. And we do have to note that in the United States, our House of Representatives recently voted to pass an Iran War Powers Resolution to prohibit U.S. military support for the assaults on Iran. And now Trump will probably veto that if he hasn't already vetoed it. And we may not have the votes in the House, probably not, to override that veto. But it is a step, right? A step in the right direction. Now, let's talk about Shannon Airport for a minute, because I know that the Irish, we see lots of rallies and protests in support of ending the genocide, Israel's genocide in Gaza within Ireland. And yet I am reading reports that weapons are shipped out of the Shannon Airport to Israel. Is that correct? And to what level has the have the protests gained traction?
0: Yeah, Shannon Airport is another big place that there has been similar kind of activism to some of the work we've been doing about Cyprus. We've been in touch with some of the activists there who are doing, yeah, very similar work. Of they are documenting the U.S. use of the airport. There is a really sustained kind of organizing happening there. Of course, Ireland, you know, is always been, you know, people Ireland have always been such defenders of Palestine. I think the this is a great another great example of how the US really needs its allies, you could say, and it needs to use all of these different bases in order to facilitate everything it does. We similarly, I think increasingly we've been having a kind of reckoning of Britain as well, because there's a base in Gloucestershire in the UK that's a British base, that's a RAF, Royal Air Force base, but it was the launch of the B-52 bombers that went from Britain and bombed Iran. There were, I believe, around six based here. I don't know actually where they are now, but this is again how they were able to bomb Iran and maintain this violence is because it used the kind of airspace of its allies, who maybe should better just say they are also directly part of it. Maybe differently in a way from Shannon Airport, because there is opposition to it, and you know, we'd hope that the government there has a bit more of a pushback on that use. But whereas in Britain this is kind of a complete support of it. And so there is, you know, there's a massive movement at Shannon Airport. There's a less of a massive movement in Britain against some of the bases being used, although it has been growing. So I think there's a lot of work to be done in terms of when you allow, you know, the United States to use your bases, use your airports for its attacks. You are like actually just facilitating them, because otherwise it would, you know, incur so much more cost for the US to launch these bombers. It makes it just so much easier that it has kind of all these states and all of these places that it can just use for attacks everywhere. So I think what we need to be really doing is, as part of, you know, building our kind of international anti-war movement, is recognizing these key places that the US needs as part of this kind of supply chain. It needs Shannon Airport, it needs RAF Fairford, it needs RAF Ekateri, it needs kind of all of these places to exist. Because otherwise, it couldn't. And I think a lot of our work on that needs to be, you've let this massive bomber be located in Britain, and you've let it be used to leave from here to go and bomb Iran. Then you're also part of the, massacres and the human rights, destruction of human rights and kind of all of the war crimes that the US has committed using your base, and in a similar way to Shannon Apple. And there's people in these countries do not want that to happen. They don't want their, public money to be used to facilitate war crimes. So I think this is, you're totally right that, Shannon Airport's an area that needs things happening. I think the protests, particularly one protest I'm thinking of, which, shut things down for a while, have been a great way for people to recognize that this is happening. And so once people do recognize it, I think the logical next step is to stop it.
1: That's right. If we don't know about it, how can we stop it? So we are so grateful to you, Nufreet, in London, for organizing this campaign to shut down the bases in Cyprus, the UK bases that are proxies for the United States, the US-UK empire, and for the work that you're doing in Britain itself, where you also have bases that are transporting weapons. How can we in the United States support the work that you're doing in the UK? And what can you tell people who want to get involved how to go about doing that?
0: I feel like the question is what can we do to help your movement? Because we think that, any work in the US is worth so much because it's you're doing the work inside, in the belly of the beast. We're maybe in like the forearm or something like that. So I think do any work and all of the kind of anti-war organizing that we see there just encourages us to do more here. We have these total connections between our governments, and I think one thing would be for us to recognize that more is to see Britain, and it is kind of like the lackey state of the US. It's not 100% not on the same level at all. It's just it bows down to whatever the US will is. We can support the work that you're doing, and we can campaign against, what our government's doing, which is also on in its own right supporting. Militarism and imperialism.
1: Fantastic.
0: Any way that people can join is always so useful for us.
1: Yes, and as I listen to you, I think, oh, I need to organize a rally in front of the British Embassy, British Consulate in Los Angeles, so we could have rallies across the country at the same time that you're organizing rallies in Cyprus and in the UK. So let's do it. There's
0: Let's do it.
1: plenty to be done, of course. And again, I've been talking with Nufreet. She is the Code Pink campaign director for our Bases Off Cyprus campaign, UK Bases Off Cyprus, UK-US, I should say. It's been great talking to you. Thank you so much for your time, Nufreet, and for all that you're doing in the UK.
0: Thank you so much, Marcy. Thank you for all you're doing.
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1: Extinction Diaries. There are 6 known freshwater dolphin species, all highly adaptive, yet 5 are in immediate danger of extinction. A 7th, known as the Baiji or Chinese Yangtze River dolphin, was declared extinct in 2006. 4 of the 6 remaining species and a few subspecies are in Asia, and 2 others are struggling in the Amazon. Pollution is weakening and killing these incredible freshwater cetaceans. For instance, mercury poisoning from Amazon gold mining is killing the pink bodu, and Chinese factory runoff was a major factor in the Baiji extinction. Damming rivers, increased agriculture, accidental entanglement, and overfishing the dolphins' food sources are also prime causes of depopulation. There may be only 950 Ganges River dolphins, as few as 150 Irrawaddy, and 1,000 or less of the Asian finless porpoise. The speed of species depopulation is mind-boggling. The Baiji went from 6,000 plus to 0 in 3 decades. We must act courageously to avoid that fate. My name is Arna Oliveira. 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
2: Hey, Maya, guess what? 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
2: WBAI.org? 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Thanks. And you're right, I can do a lot more at WBAI than with Kylie Jenner.
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5: WBAI. 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
5: Mm-hmm.
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4: But besides leaving money for cats to have radios, you can leave money to WBAI so cats will be sure to have something alternative and diverse to listen to when you're gone.
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5: Well, who do you suggest?
4: I like cats.

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1: WBAI New York. I know it is. It's 11 a.m. here in New York City. Thanks so much for tuning in. Coming up next, we have Fran Luck with Joy of Resistance. Please stay tuned.

Good morning. This is the Joy of Resistance, Multicultural Feminist Radio at WBAI. I am Fran Luck, and today we have an exciting program. Women have been trying to get an equal rights amendment into the U.S. Constitution for over 100 years. It was first introduced by suffragist Alice Paul right after women won the vote in 1920 because she recognized that the vote would not be enough, that thousands of laws had to be changed. But it never made it into the Constitution, despite coming close at many points, including today. Well, today's program is going to be about another chapter in that struggle, a current chapter. We are lucky to have as live guests two women who are instrumental in trying to get a case entitled Equal Means Equal versus Choice versus, excuse me, Trump. Yes, Equal Means Equal versus Trump before the Supreme Court. And Equal Means Equal is an organization that fights for equal rights, for the Equal Rights Amendment, and is the plaintiff in that suit. And Kamala Lopez, one of our guests, is the founder of Equal Means Equal, and we'll tell you more about that in a bit. And our other guest is Wendy Murphy, who's an impact litigator whose work in state and federal courts has changed the law to better protect the Constitution on civil rights of abused women and children. She's a very, very important fighter for women's rights, and she is a litigator in this case. So we are going to be discussing what that case is. It's a little complex, it's a little controversial, but it's extremely interesting. We also have some wonderful announcements and some very interesting news today for you. So before we do anything else, we're going to go to our feminist news segment. So let's

On May 29th, the National Women's Veterans United and International Association of Military Women of Color joined the National Women's Political Caucus in asking the Supreme Court to consider the latest case in the long struggle to have the already ratified Equal Rights Amendment be recognized as the 28th Amendment to the Constitution. The request was in the form of an amicus curiae, or friend of the court, brief in another case, the National Coalition of Men versus Selective Service, that is expected to come before the court. That case is claiming that the fact that men are drafted and women are not is a violation of men's rights. The women's case, Equal Means Equal versus Trump, which this coalition of groups is urging the court to consider, asks the court to ensure that the perspective of women's constitutional rights in the matter of the draft be represented if the court agrees to take the men's rights case. Equal Means Equal versus Trump argue that women already serve in the armed forces and ask the court, quote, if women are expected to serve, fight, and die alongside men, should women continue to be denied full constitutional equality, i.e. an Equal Rights Amendment? It argues that women must also be included in the draft to obtain this equality under the Constitution. While this position might seem to be conciliatory toward U.S. wars, a similar question arose in relation to the Vietnam War in the 1960s when women's liberationists who were part of the anti-war movement argued that women being included in the draft would give women a stronger foothold and platform from which to fight against unnecessary U.S. wars. In today's program, we will be speaking to attorney Wendy Murphy, who is litigating this case, and Kamala Lopez, founder of Equal Means Equal, the plaintiff in the case. Okay, and then we have some very, very wonderful news, really. The clitoris, the organ of women's sexual pleasure, has been one of the least studied of human organs. Now, 30 years after the web of nerves inside the male pleasure organ, the penis, has been plotted out, the full network of clitoral nerves has finally been mapped for the first time, leading to some unexpected discoveries. For one thing, its full structure is 90% larger than had been thought, with most of it under the surface of the skin, and the visible part, which had been thought to be the entire organ, comprising only 10% of its actual size. The clitoral system is now known to wrap around the vagina and include two large bulbs, one on either side, that engorge with blood upon arousal. The length can range from 3.5 to 4.5 inches. Helen O'Connell is a urologist involved in the project, and she said, quote, the clitoris has been ignored by researchers for far too long. It has been deleted intellectually by the medical and scientific community, close quote. Joo Young Lee, a research associate at Amsterdam Medical, along with her colleagues, led the study, which used high-energy X-rays. It is probably not an accident that the first complete study of an organ of female sexual pleasure had to wait until more women were in positions within the scientific community to carry out such research, as women in the last century and for ages before were discouraged from entering and discriminated against in the sciences. Men's bodies have been the default in most research on the, quote, human, unquote, body, which has not worked out well for women's health, as women and men not only differ in their reproductive organs, but often have different immune responses, respond to drugs differently, manifest heart conditions in different ways, and one could quote many more examples. If you would like to see a picture of the now newly understood shape of the clitoral system, there is one right now on the WBAI website
under upcoming program highlights for Joy of Resistance, and you can find that at wbai.org. While it will only be up for the duration of this program, you can go to Google Images or any other search engine, and under subject heads, put in subject heads such as new clitoral imaging, and you will find many pictures and diagrams based on these new discoveries. You can also find numerous articles. There's a good one in The Guardian, as well as many other articles on the web that contain more details on the results of this research, as this is big news. And now on to something that is much more tragic. The Palestine News Network, or PNN, and Human Rights International are reporting that child marriage and teen pregnancy are threatening a generation of girls in Gaza. Child marriage, a traditional practice known to be detrimental to young girls, depriving them of education, endangering their health, and often subjecting them to violence, while it has been eliminated in most countries, is increasing in the now destroyed city of Gaza, driven by fear, hunger, and displacement. Before the destruction of Gaza by Israel, court records indicated that child marriage had decreased from 20% of marriages in 2009 to 11% in 2022. However, since the destruction, more families facing extreme poverty and displacement are resorting to early marriages for their daughters as a coping mechanism to secure basic resources. Also, overcrowded shelters with their increased fear of violence, the collapse of health and other support systems, has increased perception of marriage as a form of protection. These decisions are often made without the consent of the girls, if consent, as we understand the term, can be given by minors and can exist in extreme conditions of poverty. Nestor Owomuhangi, UNFPA, that's United Nations Population Fund, representative for Palestine, said, quote, "Girls in Gaza are not choosing marriage. They are being driven into it by hunger, fear, and displacement. Childhood marriage is not protection. It is a form of gender-based violence that strips girls of their childhood, health, and future. As childhood marriage increases, so too does teen pregnancy. Health risks for adolescent pregnancies are significantly higher for adolescents than for adult women, and especially dangerous where the healthcare system is non-existent, as in Gaza. UNFPA has set up some programs for support services for youth, but it is seriously underfunded. An internationally funded effort to rebuild the destroyed infrastructure of Gaza is what is actually needed." And that is a small portion of the Worldwide Feminist News. We present some of the many developments that are going on in that area most weeks during Joy of Resistance. The news today was compiled and written by myself, Fran Luck. And when we come back, we will be speaking with Kamala Lopez of Equal Means Equal and renowned attorney for women's rights, Wendy Murphy, about the current chapter of the struggle for the Equal Rights Amendment. So please do stay tuned.

0: And we have on the line both Kamala Lopez and Wendy Murphy. Let me tell you a little bit about them, first of all. So, Kamala Lopez is an actress, filmmaker, and the president of Heroica Films, and she launched the movement and documentary film, both named Equal Means Equal, to educate Americans about the importance of equal rights under federal law for women and complete the ratification of the Equal Rights Amendment to the U.S. Constitution. She is defines herself as a nonstop organizer for the ERA, and I do know her, and she is. Good morning, Kamala.
1: Good morning, Fran.
0: Ah, it's great to hear your voice. All right, we'll get back to you in a second. Let me introduce Wendy Murphy. Wendy Murphy teaches sexual violence and law reform at New England Law, Boston, where she also co-directs the Women and Children's Advocacy Project. Her litigation in the area of campus sexual assault beginning in the early 1990s includes groundbreaking victories against Harvard College in 2002, Harvard Law School, and Princeton University in 2010, which cases led to widespread awareness and reforms and produced the well-known April 2011 Dear Colleague letter from the Obama administration. In January 7th, 2020, WCAP filed a federal lawsuit in the United States District Court of Massachusetts to ensure validation of the Equal Rights Amendment in the aftermath of Virginia ratifying it as the 38th and last state needed to add the ERA as the 28th amendment to the U.S. Constitution. Wendy is an impact litigator whose work in state and federal courts has changed the law to better protect the constitutional rights of abused women and children. And she has been on NBC, CBS, CNN, and Fox News, and she regularly provides legal analysis for network and cable news programs. And I should add that Kamala also has been all over the media talking about the ERA. As I say, both of them are very dynamic activists. So good morning, Wendy.
2: Good morning, Fran. Nice to be with you again.
0: It's a pleasure and an honor to have you, both of you. I'd like to begin with Kamala. We have a very long history here of the ERA, but I think it's a 100-year history, actually. It's quite long. But in the interest of time, I want to ask you if you can give a brief history, the concise version, as it were. And then I'll go to Wendy, who will talk about the most recent litigation that is the next chapter in this struggle. So if you can take it away, Kamala, I'd love to hear what you have to say.
1: Sure. So just to start out, the Equal Rights Amendment states a very basic principle that the United States purportedly believes in, which is that equality of rights under the law shall not be denied or abridged by the United States or by any state on account of sex. This very basic principle is something we have been fighting tooth and nail for until this very day. And sad to say, although we did achieve the ratification of the ERA on January 27th of 2020, the U.S. government stepped in to block its enforcement. This is something that has never happened in the history of amendments. And, you know, it's not surprising given the power of the ERA to truly level the playing field for women and for all people. Presently, women are, as we all know, underpaid and experience extreme levels of violence, discrimination in multiple areas in society. I made a whole film about it called Equal Means Equal, where I studied 27 different areas in our society where having constitutional equality would improve the lives of women and girls. And it's really rather shocking that in 2026, most Americans are still unaware that women do not have the same equal protection of our laws. And that's something that Wendy has really explained to me, because a lot of people will say, well, how are you unequal? What is this inequality that you claim? And while many of the discriminatory laws that on their face were very overt, are gone, the underlying inequality rests in the fact that the Constitution does not include us and that we were originally property of our husbands and then of our fathers. And nothing was done to change that status. And how it plays out is that when the courts go to look at some sex discrimination, they are not compelled to enforce the equal protection of all of our laws. So as Wendy says all the time, it's not which laws are discriminating against women. It's all laws are not protecting us exactly the same as they protect others in our society.
0: Oh, okay, that is that's a great lead in, and it sets us up beautifully to go on to Wendy, who can explain the reasoning behind the current case, what that current case is about. And Wendy, I'm going to ask you maybe to begin with taking up what Kamala just mentioned. Just let us know how you came to the conclusion in your many, many years of litigating for women's rights in the courts that we need an Equal Rights Amendment. So if you can begin there and then go on to this case.
2: I started my career as a prosecutor, and I very quickly was assigned to specialize in violence against women cases, and I saw firsthand the courts treating women differently and worse than they treated victims of other kinds of crimes. And I would object, and I would say, Judge, you can't do that. That's discrimination. You don't do that to robbery victims or to men victims. Like, it's just not okay for you, the judge, you're the government after all, to discriminate against women. And they would roll their eyes. And, I didn't have a strong sense of why this was happening, but I could see that it was happening. And I was very upset by how nonplussed everybody seemed about it. So eventually, when I left the DA's office, I left with the attitude that I've got to call attention to this. This is a systemic problem that I need to try to do something about in my capacity as a lawyer. And very quickly found myself looking at the core documents that give us guidance as lawyers. You know, when you have a legal case presented to you and you're a lawyer, you got to go to the basics. So I went to the basics and I realized very early on, wow, this is happening to women because they don't yet have legal equality, which is to say courts are allowed to treat them differently and worse. It's not even illegal. So basically judges would be saying to me, yes, I am treating this woman differently and worse, and I'm allowed to. It's allowed. The Constitution does not prohibit me, the government, from treating women differently and worse. That made me a little bit crazy. And I started filing cases, different kinds of cases over the years. Some were challenges to maltreatment of women. Some were direct challenges to lawsuits. I really enjoyed focusing on Title IX as a target of my activist legal work in the early 90s because I understood that Title IX was a segregationist law that was really very bad for women because it applied only to women, while Title VI, which is another civil rights law that reads the same as Title IX in terms of prohibiting discrimination in education. But the people protected under Title VI get much better protections than women do under Title IX. And I started filing lawsuits about that, saying, you can't do that. You can't give women weaker and worse civil rights on campus than you give other people. But the reality is they can.
0: Wendy, in the interest of time, in the interest of time, because we don't have a lot, I'd like to get into the present case, which is complicated to explain because you are right in the middle of that, and it's an intriguing and even controversial case. You are a litigator, as I understand, for the case known as Equal Means Equal versus Trump. And that case, there are developments in that case. A number of women's groups have just joined onto it, as we announced. I think it's Women's Veterans and International Group of Women of Color. I don't have the titles exactly right. But anyway, a number of groups have just signed on. What have they signed on to, and what are the lineaments of this important case?
2: Yeah, so just one little introductory observation, which is that I've litigated many cases in state and federal court around the country just to force judges to rule that the ERA is valid. They've been reluctant to do that. So more recently, I took on a slightly different idea. You know, I came up with this idea of getting involved in a lawsuit around forcing women to join selective service, which is the military draft. Now, it's not that I support the draft. I don't support war. I have very strong feelings about, you know, let's not draft people and let's not kill people and let's not have war. However, I noticed that there were multiple lawsuits filed in federal courts around the country by men's rights groups, and they were suing to force women into the draft, but they were also arguing that women should be in the draft but remain second-class citizens. And there were no briefs filed in any of those cases saying, hell no, you're not going to put women on the front lines of combat bleeding to death in defense of a constitution that subjugates them in second-class citizenship. You will not do that. So I filed my own lawsuit in Massachusetts federal court on behalf of Equal Means Equal. We sued the Trump administration and said, put women in the draft. But in my lawsuit, I said, we're not filing this because we're interested in the draft. We're filing this because men's rights groups are going to the Supreme Court, which, by the way, has already indicated that it will put women in the draft. It's already said it wants to do that, and it's going to do that. So what we said in our lawsuit in Massachusetts federal court was men's rights groups are demanding that women have to register for the draft but remain second-class citizens. My lawsuit in Massachusetts says, fine, put women in the draft, but only if you also establish them as fully equal persons under the law. Period. We will not let men's rights groups dictate women's fundamental rights at our nation's highest court. So more recently, the men's rights cases have gone up to the Supreme Court. They've filed various certiorari petitions. The Supreme Court is currently considering one of them. They considered another one last week. And we filed a brief. You mentioned some of the groups that I work with, including Equal Means Equal. The International Military Women of Color, Military, the National Women's Veterans groups, because they are the most important voices on this issue. And our brief that we filed last week with the Supreme Court of the United States says you will not decide this issue of whether women should be forced by the government to register for the draft and die on the front lines of battle alongside men and do it without at least listening to women. So you will listen to us, and here's our brief, and here's our voice, and you will not shut us out of this. At this point, the Supreme Court hasn't decided which case it's going to take, but we've made it very clear that they're going to listen to us. So that's why we're currently in the Supreme Court. Meanwhile, my case in Massachusetts is still pending, and we'll be filing our brief in the First Circuit very soon.
0: I love the way you don't give up. And of course, there's an issue we can never give up on. The quote I have here is, if women are expected to serve, fight, and die alongside men, should women continue to be denied full constitutional equality? And by that, I'm assuming you mean an Equal Rights Amendment, which, by the way, out of 193 countries in the UN, 165 countries do have an Equal Rights Amendment. United States lags, obviously, way behind. So while your position here might seem counterintuitive to some, certainly as the horrendous war that Donald Trump started rages on, a lot of people are going to feel, oh, no, I don't want to support anything that institutes a draft. It's bad enough as it is. But as I pointed out in the news article I just did, a similar question arose in relation to the Vietnam War during the 1960s when women's liberationists, who were part of the anti-war movement, argued that women being included in the draft would give women a stronger foothold and a better platform on which to fight against these unnecessary U.S. wars.
2: Well, that's right, because men historically have said women don't deserve equality because they don't die in battle the way that men do. So I don't agree that you should have to die in battle to have equal rights. But if someone's going to make the argument that we don't deserve it, and then meanwhile the government's going to put women in the draft, you're damn right we're going to get full legal equality as a result. We will not take the government forcing women into the draft and keeping them in second-class citizenship. No woman soldier should bleed to death for her country as a second-class citizen. That's our message, period. And if men's rights groups weren't running around the country filing lawsuits trying to get women into the draft and keep them subjugated, we wouldn't be suing about the draft. So women's groups all over the country are supporting it, including the National Women's Political Caucus. And I want to be clear about this. We don't have to get the ERA validated in order to have full legal equality. We got inequality from the Supreme Court of the United States when they said the Equal Protection Doctrine does not apply equally to women. Women's equal protection rights are to be enforced unequally. We can get the fix we need from the Supreme Court simply by saying to them, look, just change the rule that you issued 50, 60, 70 years ago. They've done it many times. Change the rule that you issued that said women's equal protection rights will be unequally enforced. Change that to women's equal protection rights will be equally enforced. It's sort of like Plessy versus Ferguson for women, which held many, many years ago that it was okay to send black children to separate schools and to put black people on separate trains and buses. When that was the rule, separate but equal, lawyers in this country went along with it and followed it until we said this is disgusting. You cannot
0: could
2: do
0: you,
2: this. And then we got Brown versus Board of Education. Craig versus Boren is where we got inequality from the Supreme Court. Craig versus Boren is from 1976. Craig versus
0: okay.
2: Boren is
0: Craig versus Warren. Ferguson. Thank you. Okay, I didn't know about that, Wendy. You are so full of important
2: Brown
0: history for us.
2: Board of Education. Where is Women's Brown versus Board of Education case? That's what we're asking for the Supreme Court.
0: Am I incorrect in saying that this case is a roundabout way of getting the ERA recognized and published, how does it work?
2: You either recognize the ERA as valid, in which case we get full legal equality, or you claim it's not valid, which is fine, but you just fix yourself. You, the Supreme Court of the United States, fix your decision from 1976 that says women are second-class citizens and say you're sorry. You're sorry. And give us full legal equality. Apologize. Give us our Brown versus Board of Education. We're sick of separate and unequal status under the law.
0: We certainly are. So, okay.
1: Grant,
0: so at this point, you're fighting to get it before the Supreme Court. That's the moment we're in.
2: Well, that's right. That's right. Our brief says to the Supreme Court, if you're going to put us into the draft, you're going to let us have a seat at the table. That's our case at the Supreme Court right now. It's saying to the court, you will not put us in the draft without listening to us. Give us a chance to file our own brief on behalf of women, period. But we also have a separate lawsuit pending in Massachusetts that's not tethered to the Supreme Court, at least not yet. And we're planning to file additional lawsuits over the next several months where we're going to be demanding the same thing.
0: Okay. And I know that your position is you keep filing cases until you get one that sticks, because we're not giving up to get an Equal Rights Amendment. And we haven't mentioned strict scrutiny, an important part of the Equal Rights Amendment, which is the highest level of government involvement in righting the wrong against whatever group is getting legal rights.
2: Strict scrutiny is the same as full legal equality, because it means the government, courts in particular, will strictly scrutinize claims of discrimination. When you strictly scrutinize claims of discrimination, you basically say to the government that is discriminating, you can't do this because we have very little tolerance for discrimination. We're very strict about it. Women don't get strict scrutiny. They get what's called intermediate scrutiny. It's a big bump down from strict. And under intermediate scrutiny, the government can say, yes, we're discriminating against women, and we're allowed to. So don't worry about it. That is what happens all the time to women when they go in complaining about unfair treatment, unequal pay, you know, unequal reproductive rights, disproportionate failure of police to deal with domestic violence and sexual assault. All of those things are unequal treatment by the government, but they
0: That's win right.
2: when they go to court about it because they say it's allowed. Or as Justice Scalia said in 2010, it's not that the Constitution requires discrimination against women. It's that it doesn't prohibit it.
0: It doesn't prohibit it. Okay, Wendy, thank you so much. I mean, you always manage to explain very complex legal doctrines in really understandable form. I hope our audience is following this. We are going to be taking phone calls very shortly because I know you might have questions about this and continuing our discussion. Right now, I want to take a little musical break, and we're going to play the Ballad of the ERA, and I want you to all listen to what is the third verse of it, which kind of talks about precedents before in women being drafted and it not being a pro-war position. Listen to the phrase that says, "Said the sergeant with a sneer, let me ask you something, dear. Are you willing to be drafted with the others? She answered, yes, and more. I will not support your war. I will resist and fight beside my brothers." Listen closely for that lyric, because I think it does a lot, certainly did a lot to allay some of my doubts about this case, because, I'm also, of course, anti-war, as most of us are. Anyway, let's hear the ballad of the ERA.

0: Okay, Kristen Lemms, the ballad of the ERA, and you heard that that stanza in which the feminist thinking, the early feminist thinking about this question of women and the draft came out. The woman says, yes, I will not support your war. I will resist and fight beside my brothers, even though I am drafted. So that did help convince me that this was indeed a valid feminist position that was not a pro-war position. And we are speaking with Kamala Lopez, who is the founder and CEO of Equal Means Equal, a longtime fighting group for the Equal Rights Amendment, and Wendy Murphy, the litigating lawyer in the case and whose idea it was. And we'd like to take your phone calls. We are at 212-209-2877. 212-209-2877. So if you have any questions about this suit, comments about the ERA, et cetera, we have two great guests who will answer those questions. So give us a ring. So we were talking about this complicated case, but I'm kind of still confused about since the drive for 100 years is to get an equal rights amendment. I don't quite understand why we are willing to say, well, strict scrutiny is as good an answer. Unless, of course, the issue is really that this society does not want to pay for giving women equal rights, equal pay rights, and every other kind of right. So, in essence, you're kind of getting the ERA if you get strict scrutiny. Have I got that right, or should we keep fighting for an actual ERA?
1: Yes, and the Supreme Court ruled many years ago that the only thing women get from the ERA is strict scrutiny. They've made that very clear. Now, you could argue that the ERA is somehow more generous, or it does something in addition to, but the bottom line is strict scrutiny is ground zero. You might get more after that, but you got to get that first. So we can get it from the courts. We have had trouble getting judges to agree with us that the ERA is valid, even though the American Bar Association, President Biden, and even esteemed Harvard Law professor Larry Tribe have all said publicly the ERA is valid and should be enforced. But if we don't get a court to agree with us, we're not just going to walk away with our tails between our legs. We're going to keep fighting in the courts for strict scrutiny, period, because we don't need the ERA for us to be able to make that argument. And I think people have to understand the vital importance of strict scrutiny isn't just that we then get to go to court and file lawsuits and win them more easily. It's once the government is aware that strict scrutiny applies to women, they will stop discriminating at the rates that where they're discriminating today, because they will want to avoid the expensive lawsuits. I mean, that's one of the beautiful things about having a strict standard of review. It serves as a kind of quality control device for society. The government doesn't want to be sued, so it changes its behavior, period. That's why strict scrutiny is such an important first step for us, and we're going to demand it from the courts forever until we get it, period.
0: Okay.
2: Fran,
0: go ahead.
2: France.
0: Yeah, go ahead, Kamala.
2: I do want to say something about Article 5 of the Constitution, which is very, very clear that upon ratification of 3/4 of the states, an amendment

0: where it states that you can place a deadline in a preamble of an amendment that is never voted on by the states, that can be any length of time that Congress decides, because that imbalances the powers that they very clearly wanted to establish between the federal government and the states. So the ERA is valid. Now, allowing them to tell us to go back and start over is just a non-starter from my point of view.
1: Of course, we hadn't spoken of the fact that there was a time limit placed on the ratification, which was in the 70s when it was placed, or in the 80s. You can tell me that.
0: But it was placed in the preamble, so it means that the
1: it was in the preamble, right?
0: On whether or not to accept that deadline, and also some amendments did not have deadlines, and so if Congress can decide that one amendment gets 203 years to ratify and the other 7, then that is a clear imbalance of power in the favor of the federal government and against the states. And that is not permitted by the Constitution.
1: Okay. So, the case is, I mean, there are so many legal scholars now and the American Bar Association, et cetera, who agree with that position that the ERA is valid. And the last step is publication, which we were hoping we would get. There was a big push at the end of the Biden administration, and he didn't do it. He let us down, too. And I know Wendy has litigated also against the Biden administration. So this is
2: yep.
1: both parties.
2: Yep. Let me say one quick thing. You asked, what is it that makes people be opposed to women's equality? It's so stupid. It's irrational. It's 2026. What is going on in the minds of people that both political parties would be so hostile to women's equality? You know what I'm going to say. The answer is money. It's always money. I ran some numbers. This is not scientific, but I ran some numbers for my own curiosity to find out how much it costs the interests of corporations and wealthy interests in this country when we abolished black slavery. And the answer was something like $14 billion a year. That's in today's dollars. That's what it cost wealthy interests in this country, $14 billion a year. You know how much it would cost this country with those same interests, corporate interests, wealthy interests, how much it would cost if they gave women full legal equality? $4 trillion a year. That's what we're talking about. It's such an enormous amount of money that is made on the backs of women, literally, if you think about the porn industry and sex trafficking. But just the way that inequality translates into profits is not well understood, but it's enormous. So we have to talk honestly about what's actually going on and not say, oh, it's ideology, it's Article 5, it's strict constructionism. I mean, Cam's right. There's a very good argument. We win. On the legal arguments, we win. I don't have any doubt about that. But you don't win in court because you're right on the law. You win in court for political reasons. Courts are political. They aren't always political, but they can be, especially at the Supreme Court level. So if we're talking about billions of dollars, we're not going to win. We don't have that kind of money. So what I like to say to people, and Kamala is very good at getting this message out, what I like to say to people is this: we'll never have trillions of dollars. So we'll never be able to fight this on a moneyed interest level. But we do have 170 million voters that are female in this country. If all we did was come together and vote as a group, vote like the unions vote, right? Muscle our votes together. And let's be extortionist about it. We care about one issue, equality. You get this done or we won't vote for you. And if we did that in a fiercely nonpartisan way with those votes, which is exactly what Alice Paul preached.
1: That's right. And Wendy, I must tell you that just last week we did a program on the history of surveillance by the FBI and the CIA of the feminist movement. And it started right after women got the vote and were voting in blocks. We're consciously and intentionally voting for particular pieces of legislation, which is just what you're talking about.
2: Well, that's why they had to put the Women's Party out of business, because they were too powerful. Alice had to be marginalized because she was too smart and too tactical. We need that again. We need that now.
1: I so hear you. So listen, we are getting toward the end of our program. If anyone wants to get in a call or a question, you got just a few minutes. We're at 212-209-2877, 212-209-2877. We welcome your brief, very brief phone calls, and we will take your call if I get the message that you've got a call.

0: I want to say that there are a number of different campaigns going on as we approach the 250th anniversary of the signing of the Declaration of Independence on July 4th. And as long as you're here, I want to mention that you will be appearing on Saturday at I think it's different times whether you're on the Pacific Coast or the East Coast. It's a national program put on by Feminists in Struggle, and it's free. And you can find out about that by going to the website of Feminists in Struggle. And when you get there, right on the front page, there will be a big red sign for you to click on to get tickets for that. So that is this Saturday. It's 11:30, 12:30, depending on what part of the country you're in. It's earlier, obviously, on the West Coast. Okay.
1: And
0: We
1: tomorrow
0: also.
1: we have a very important event to recognize Women Veterans Recognition Day, which is
0: Okay.
1: taking place in Chicago. And we have an online webinar where you can listen in to our incredible speakers, including Senator Pat Spearman, who was the leader of Nevada's historic ERA ratification effort. And she was the former president pro tem of the Nevada State Senate. Leah Gould, former U.S. Navy pilot and assistant dean of public interest at Northwestern Pritzker School of Law. Rochelle Crump from the National Women's Veterans United. Dr. Pam Wilson, who is the head of the International Association of Military Women of Color. And Dr. Renee Dickerson, founder of Victory Place. This
0: Okay,
1: is
0: listen,
1: tomorrow.
0: Kamala, I understand we have one caller, so we won't go through the whole description. We'll just give a link at the end of this. Let me get that caller on the line. Caller, you are on Joy of Resistance. Good morning.
2: Yes,
0: Hello?
2: hello.
0: Great. Speak up and
2: I believe
0: please
2: that
0: be
2: the
0: concise because we're almost
2: tell me
0: finished.
2: that
0: But if you have a,
2: being
0: go ahead.
2: of the mind that the Constitution is that the draft and military conscription is a form of slavery or at least involuntary servitude against the 13th Amendment. And I don't see why anyone, especially someone in an oppressed grouping as women are, have to give up their freedom and submit to slavery, enforcing military and imperial slavery around the world in order to get recognition of equal rights. Well, that
0: Okay,
2: would be
0: thank you.
2: the
0: Caller, we
2: peace
0: get the
2: movement,
0: point.
2: just
0: In the
2: undermine the
0: end, caller,
2: slave.
0: we get the point. In the interest of time, we got it. Let's ask Wendy what she has to say about that.
3: Nobody disagrees with that. That's a good argument. But the problem is the courts have already rejected it. So if the courts have already said it's not slavery, that it's not imperialism, it's just the thing this country is allowed to do, then we can't fight the fight that already has been lost. We have to fight within it. And the bottom line is women don't want equality only if they get forced into the draft. We're demanding equality in connection with this fight about women in the draft because multiple men's rights groups are going to the Supreme Court demanding that women be forced to conscript, forced into conscription, forced into the draft, but remain second-class citizens. So our only role here is to say, we'll be damned if you're going to put us in the draft and keep us in second-class citizenship. We're not filing about the draft because it's a good way to get equality. We're filing in cases where we're already facing the Supreme Court ruling that women must join the draft but remain second-class citizens. All we're saying is you're not going to do that to us. You're not going to put us in the draft as second-class citizens. If you're going to put us in the draft, we want full equality, period. That's our case.
0: Yeah, there is also an argument that to keep fighting these cases puts pressure. Keeps putting pressure on the government, and that
3: That's
0: is what
3: right.
0: we want to do,
3: Visibility,
0: you know.
3: visibility.
0: And
3: Win or lose,
0: you, Wendy,
3: win
0: are
3: or
0: a
3: lose.
0: perfect example. Wendy, listen, and Kamala, I'm really afraid we are out of time. I want to thank the caller. That is an important point, and I know many people feel that way. It took me a while to adjust to this to the suit, but I have finally adjusted to it because I realized it was a feminist position to be drafted if men were going to be drafted, and, you know, if men are going to be drafted, which we don't agree with either, because we can fight these wars from a better point of view. So that's another answer to the caller's question. I want to mention before we get off the air that we're coming up on the 250th anniversary on July 4th of the Declaration of Independence. And of course, the right wing is trying to co-opt it and make it into, you know, this kitsch patriotic slash fascist event. But there will be women out in the streets of this country who are going to be reading the Women's Declaration of Independence and going to be advocating for the ERA. And you can catch up with that by going to a website called UntilWomenAreEqual.org. UntilWomenAreEqual.org. You can form your own group or join one that is already happening. I want to very much thank Kamala Lopez and Wendy Murphy for being our guests, our very, very determined and very erudite guests about this current suit and about the issues of the Equal Rights Amendment and the legal basis for women's rights, which we do not yet have, which is why I continue to do these programs. We're going to go out with Failure is Impossible, which is a song that comes out of the statement of Susan B. Anthony, who said failure is impossible. So let's go out with that, and we will see you next week. You can reach us with any further comments at jor@wbai.org. Thank you so much. Bye-bye for now.
4: Give us sunshine and ERA. Very quickly then, a song by Eddie Grogan from Indianapolis Now. It's a song that quotes a famous three-word phrase that Susan B. Anthony uttered years ago. Do you know what that phrase is? 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
1: Extinction Diaries. There are 6 known freshwater dolphin species, all highly adaptive, yet 5 are in immediate danger of extinction. A 7th, known as the Baiji or Chinese Yangtze River dolphin, was declared extinct in 2006. 4 of the 6 remaining species and a few subspecies are in Asia, and 2 others are struggling in the Amazon. Pollution is weakening and killing these incredible freshwater cetaceans. For instance, mercury poisoning from Amazon gold mining is killing the pink bodu, and Chinese factory runoff was a major factor in the Baiji extinction. Damming rivers, increased agriculture, accidental entanglement, and overfishing the dolphins' food sources are also prime causes of depopulation. There may be only 950 Ganges River dolphins, as few as 150 Irrawaddy, and 1,000 or less of the Asian finless porpoise. The speed of species depopulation is mind-boggling. The Baiji went from 6,000 plus to 0 in 3 decades. We must act courageously to avoid that fate. My name is Arne Oliveira. This is a Small World Radio production.
2: 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It is 12 noon on a Thursday afternoon. Be careful out there. It's really, really hot. It's almost 90 degrees, about 89 degrees going up into the low 90s. Make sure you're hydrated. Do the best you can. Take care. Please do. Coming up next is Frontline Voices with Frenchie Davis.

0: Welcome, welcome, welcome to Frontline Voices. I am back. We had an amazing flight this morning from 6 to 8 a.m., flight 995. We talked about the Carmelo Anthony case and the weight of the law in the judicial system here in America. So if you want to hear that episode from this morning, please go back to our archives and check that out. But I want to say welcome to Frontline Voices. It is pre-Friday. We don't call it just Thursday. We call it pre-Friday here on WBAI 99.5 FM. Just want to let you know that our phone lines are still open at 1-212-209-2877. That's 1-212-209-2877. And today, we're going to talk about the people who show up for New York City's most vulnerable children every single day. So if you have little people in your life, those little munchkins, those snack chasers, the high energy little ones with the triple D batteries in their backpack, running around. I want to speak to those who support our loved young ones. And I want to say that their salary is a heartbreaking $32,798. Their students have disabilities, individual learning plans, and legal rights to support services. Their vacancies, over 1,600 of them at the start of this school year alone. And they represent children who began the year without the help that they were entitled to by law. And the good thing, the important thing, is that there is a bill in front of the New York City Council right now. So this is an actionary call. This is a call to action today. With 41 sponsors, 82,000 petition signatures, and a city hall rally of 1,600 people behind it, this bill is called the Respect Check, R-E-S-P-E-C-T-ME with a check. The amount is $10,000 per year, and the woman who has been leading this fight for 26,000 paraprofessionals joins us today. I'm speaking of Priscilla Castro. She is the chairperson of the UFT Peer Professionals Chapter. She represented her members at City Council hearing on March 9th. She stood at the microphone at the City Hall rally on April 2nd and told 1,600 paras, the check is the real deal. The check says respect. So she is here today to join us. And before we get started, let's take a little listen over to National News. Here we go.
1: From across the nation and around the world, for Pacifica Headlines, I'm Jesse Lent. Car fires extinguished in Sidon, Lebanon yesterday after an Israeli drone strike ignited a car with two people inside, killing them both, according to Lebanon's state-run national news agency. The footage, courtesy of Reuters, shows several cars ablaze as firefighters work to put out the flames. Israeli air and artillery strikes intensified across southern Lebanon yesterday, with attacks in a number of cities, towns, and villages. Nine people were reportedly killed when Israeli jets and drones carried out at least four strikes in Tel Deba, just east of the port city of Tyre. On Tuesday, Israel's renewed conflict with Lebanon surpassed 100 days. According to The Guardian, it began when Hezbollah launched rockets at Israel in support of its ally Iran when the U.S. and Israel launched strikes on that country back on February 28th. Israel has continued to issue evacuation orders for southern Lebanon. Almost a million people in the country, roughly one-fifth of the population, remain displaced from their homes, according to the U.N., including in areas far beyond the front lines. Last night, hundreds of people gathered in Dahiya, a predominantly Shia neighborhood in Lebanon's Lebanon's capital city of Beirut to show their support for Iran. It comes as U.S. negotiators attempt to separate the war in Iran from Israel's war with Hezbollah. "Iran is the one that represents us," one female supporter at the rally told Al Jazeera. "We've never seen the government concerned about what's happening to us." Lebanon's health ministry says at least 3,696 people have been killed there during the conflict, while Israeli authorities say 30 soldiers and 4 civilians have been killed on both sides of the border, according to the BBC. As the U.S. and Israel's war on Iran enters its 104th day,
2: President Trump said, "We will be hitting Iran hard, and we will be, because Iran has a chance to make a good deal, a great deal, to codify what they said they've been willing to do, and they haven't been willing to do it."
1: Defense Secretary Pete Hegseth, speaking from the U.S. Naval Base at Guantanamo Bay, Cuba, where he told reporters that U.S. prisoners of the U.S. at Guantanamo Bay, quote, should have been executed. As Hegseth promised, the U.S. military resumed attacks on Iran yesterday in what Central Command said were, quote, self-defense strikes against, quote, multiple targets. Central Command said the strikes were in response to, quote, Iran's unwarranted and continued aggression. The strikes followed a cycle of retaliatory attacks between the U.S. and Iran on Tuesday and early Wednesday, after Iran downed a U.S. Army Apache helicopter gunship in the early hours of Monday morning in what Iranian officials say was a response to an Israeli attack on the suburbs of Beirut. Iran's Islamic Revolutionary Guard Corps says retaliatory strikes have been launched against U.S. forces in the region, specifically mentioning bases in Kuwait, Bahrain, and Jordan, according to Iranian news reports. Bahrain's interior ministry said falling debris from the interception of Iranian drones injured an 11-year-old girl and damaged several vehicles and homes in the capital Manama and Hamad town, according to the New York Times. The paper also reports that 3 Indian sailors who were missing after a U.S. strike on the tanker Setabello in the Gulf of Oman have been confirmed dead. The U.S. military attacked the ship on Wednesday because officials say it violated the American blockade of Iran. The Setabello is the second vessel with an Indian crew struck by the U.S. military in the region this week. Strikes early Wednesday destroyed what appears to be a drinking water facility on Iran's southern coast near the Strait of Hormuz, according to an analysis by the New York Times. Iranian state media reports that the U.S. had hit water storage buildings, and a local official said that water was cut off to more than 20,000 people living in a town and villages nearby. According to the Times, it's unclear if the U.S. intentionally struck the water facilities or knew what was in those buildings. Yesterday, U.S. District Judge Richard Leon threw out a request from the Citizens for Responsibility and Ethics in Washington to block President Donald Trump's $1.8 billion weaponization fund that was part of his settlement agreement in a lawsuit he filed against the IRS. Judge Leon asked Justice Department Attorney Andrew Block why department leaders would not formally rescind the fund. "I don't know," Block said. "Don't play possum with this court," Leon told Block before ending the hearing. Merriam-Webster's dictionary defines playing possum as to, quote, pretend to be asleep or dead. Those are the latest Pacifica headlines. For the Pacifica Network, I'm Jesse Lent.
0: Thank you again, Jesse Lent, and welcome back to Frontline Voices. And once again, I am joined by someone who is in the midst of just doing God's work, I will say. That is Priscilla Castro. She is the chairperson of the Paraprofessionals Chapter at the United Federation of Teachers, and we're welcoming her. And I just want to remind you what a paraprofessional is earning in New York City. $32,798 per year. It's one of the most expensive cities on earth, where the median monthly rent for a one-bedroom apartment exceeds $3,500 a month. A starting paraprofessional working full-time earns roughly $2,733 per month before taxes. UFT paraprofessionals earn from $32,000 to $54,541 over the course of their career. That's the top salary reached. So there's this pattern bargaining trap, right? So New York City uses pattern bargaining, a system in which all city workers receive the same percentage increase regardless of their salary. So a 3% raise for a starting paraprofessional is approximately $900. She can get dinner with that in New York City. But a 3% raise for the highest paid school-based administrator, like a principal, is approximately $6,500 per year. Same percentage, entirely different economic reality. The lower your salary, the less every percentage point of increase means in actual dollars. And for paraprofessionals already at the bottom of the pay totem pole, this system does not close the gap. Welcome, Priscilla. Thank you for joining me today.
3: Thank you, Ms. Davis.
0: So, we have problems and you trying to fix them. Let's talk about respect. Respect to the paraprofessionals, and why is their role so significant and why are they so undervalued?
3: Well, when the students come into school, they are the first person they see. They greet them. They're there to support them academically, emotionally, especially their nonverbal, right? The paras are there every period. They're only at one break, which is their duty-free lunch. So they are in the classroom supporting their instruction, you know, whether it's hand over hand if they cannot write, whether they are an alternate placement para dealing with language, right? So the teacher is doing the lesson, and if we have a bilingual language student, they are translating, right? We have paraprofessionals who are there to do toilet training as well. Right. And they're out of the classroom ensuring that the students are being trained properly. We have paraprofessionals who are behavior assistants dealing with, you know, emotional behaviors and strategies in place to ensure that the student is able to learn in the classroom. And if they need that moment to leave the classroom just for a few minutes, that's what they do.
0: So with such a significant position, particularly for parents who have children with special needs, special requirements, why are they so undervalued?
3: It has been a disservice for years. A disservice for years. I mean, if we talk about going back to when the contract was first signed, paraprofessionals were hourly employees. Hourly employees. Think about that, right? Mm-hmm. Because the former chair, Shelby Young Abrams, when she came in, she was making $1.20 an hour back then. Right. It wasn't until a few years in the 80s that paraprofessionals became salary employees, and the salary was like $10,000. Imagine that. And now we're here today, and the salary is still not a livable wage. $32,000 to $54,000 yearly. And collective bargaining does not work. That 3%, exactly what you said, $900. What is that?
0: Yeah, I think it's important to break that down, because mm-hmm. people hear a 3% annual raise. I don't think that they consider the math. You know, it sounds significant if you just say 3% annually. Which is fine if you are in a specific tax bracket. However, this does not keep up with the simple amenities and requirements for transportation, for feeding yourself, tending to yourself, and let alone having a family to tend to. What would happen if paraprofessionals disappeared from the living classroom?
3: It would be a disgrace. The paraprofessionals are the backbone of the school system. The school system would not be able to function. Think about it. We have thousands of students with individual education plan, individual. And we are there to support their need and to support the parent, right? Because if we have bilingual parents that does not speak English, it's the para that's speaking to the parents. The paras are the go-to.
0: Yeah, that's really significant. The New York Times just published a story about a paraprofessional named Jose Suarez, and he's documenting what it looks like for him, his wife, and their three sons to live on a paraprofessional salary in New York City. When you see a story like that, a man doing essential public work, helping children with disabilities, we know that we also need men and males in these roles as well. Living paycheck to paycheck barely in the most expensive city in the country. What do you want people to understand about why that situation exists?
3: It's a disgrace every time I hear that paraprofessionals are struggling. I receive emails every day, paraprofessionals in shelters because they can't afford the rent. They can't afford it. And these are, people who are in the schools supporting our vulnerable students. And they cannot even afford a home.
0: Well, so that everyone understands, why can't the students just rely on the teachers? What happens if a teacher does not have the support of a paraprofessional? What if the paraprofessional said, "You know what? We're done. We're walking out." You, because sometimes it takes something drastic for a community to see its impact.
3: Yes.
0: The paraprofessionals walk out. How would this impact the classroom and the teacher and the administration?
3: Well, imagine this, a teacher teaching a lesson and suddenly has to stop because a student is in crisis. Crisis throwing themselves on the floor. Right? They have to stop everything that they're doing and to attend that particular student. What happens to the rest of the students that are there? The 25 students that are left, for example, or 30, right? Because our classrooms have 30 to 35 students. They have to stop what they're doing to assist that one student. And, it disrupts the lesson. It disrupts instruction.
0: What happens when there's more than one child who needs support and assistance? So that peer professional is the support system with the teacher, to ensure that the day can continue on without too much disruption
3: Absolutely.
0: and that those students can get the attention that they need to have their needs met, in that time and space as well.
3: Absolutely. Absolutely. Because when we think about the IEPs of these students, right, it's a differentiation of instruction. So although the teacher is teaching, you may have one or two particular students in there that may learn differently than the rest. And that para is that support.
0: So the city started the school this year with 1,600 vacant paraprofessional positions. These are children with disabilities who are legally entitled to support services, and we've started the year already without them. We're already in the summer, so we're about to come back around to the fall with almost 2,000 vacancies.
3: I believe is more.
0: Is this crisis this crisis directly connected to the salary? Are parents leaving this work or not entering because the pay makes it impossible to survive?
3: Yes, parents are leaving the profession. Definitely leaving the profession because they cannot live in New York City. So they're going elsewhere. Not because they want to, it's just because they can't afford it anymore. It's too expensive. I mean, during the spring break, I received email from a principal just to let me know that, hey, I have, a few of my parents that left. They're not coming back after spring break because, they got other jobs elsewhere out of New York City, getting paid more money. And these are strong paraprofessionals that the city is losing
0: Does
3: because it's livable wage.
0: the principal have the power to pay paraprofessionals a living wage?
3: No.
0: Can you explain that to our listening audience?
3: No, the principal does not have the power to give paras more money, right? The city has that power. Right. That's why yesterday I was there to testify in regards to this legislation that we have been fighting for the year and a half, because something needs to change.
0: And I want to, on the other side of this music break, I want to talk about your experience and your testimony yesterday, you supporting all of these peer professionals and giving them support. I think that this is a blind crisis. There's a blind point to or blind spot to the crisis that many schools are in. New York City has one of the largest school systems in the country, and it is an understatement to say that there is a shortage of 1,600 paraprofessionals in these learning communities, where youth with special needs need them the most. So on the other side of our musical break, we're going to return and talk about your experience. And also make sure that we're open up the phone lines because we want to hear from the paraprofessional community. So our phone lines are open at 1-212-209-2877. That's 1-212-209-2877. And we'll be taking calls. And if you have a child with special needs and you want to celebrate or honor the paraprofessional that is supporting your child, or speak to the conditions of the classroom because the paraprofessional is not present, please give us a call and speak to this so that we can raise more awareness here on the front lines. This is Frontline Voices, and we'll return on the other side of this music selection. Here is American Idiot. Take a listen.

0: 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Welcome back to Frontline Voices here on WBAI 99.5 FM. I am your host on Tuesdays and Thursdays. My name is Frenchie Davis. And today I am joined by our guests because we are talking about para power. We are joined by Priscilla Castro. And Priscilla Castro is the chairperson of the Paraprofessionals Chapter at the United Federation of Teachers, representing over 26,000 paraprofessionals who work in New York City public schools every single day. She is one of the most committed and effective advocates for education support workers in the city. And briefly, just before we took a little musical break, she was talking about her representation and testimony at a court hearing. And we're going to talk about legislation that is on the table to finally present some economic relief for paraprofessionals. Priscilla, tell us about that.
1: Well, this legislation speaks to the fact that we want paraprofessionals, all 26,000 paraprofessionals, to receive $10,000, a lump sum of $10,000 annually.
0: And how will that benefit the paraprofessionals, and why this particular sum of money?
1: Well, it will give them some relief. Some relief. You know, they're struggling every single day. You know, our students in New York City depend on our paraprofessionals. And every day, our paraprofessionals are leaving. And we need to compensate our educators, who are the backbone of the school system.
0: So will the $10,000 be annual? Can you explain a little bit more about this bill and this legislation? And in that way, our listeners can also get an idea of the benefits of this and what they need to do if they need to speak to their city council person or their congressperson about ensuring that we keep our paraprofessionals in the school.
1: So right now, the city spends about $1.5 billion in CARTA cases. What does that mean? That means that they are paying for services that our students are not receiving. Paraprofessional services. There's no need for that. Right? If we start the school year with paraprofessionals, the same way we open up classrooms and we ensure that we have our teachers, we have to ensure that our students are also being serviced.
0: Absolutely. Without paraprofessionals, thousands of New York City students, including students with individualized education programs who are legally entitled to support services, do not receive the education that they are entitled to by law. And as taxpayers, and we see the shifts in education today, and then imagine a student with special needs who is entitled to additional services by law that we as taxpayers pay for, and then they are not receiving the benefits of those services as well. And how this impacts the school year, the administration, the capabilities of the teachers. It may tie the teachers' hands. Classroom instruction is already limited as it is. And then you have students with special needs who may need additional support services and then able to navigate both the services of all students in the classrooms, as well as those students with special needs. Are there stories that stick out to you about a paraprofessional, maybe that is no longer with you, that you lost as a direct result of being underpaid and underappreciated in the system?
1: Yes. I spoke to a para a few months back, and, you know, She explained to me how this was a hard decision for her to leave, especially that she has been a paraprofessional for 28 years. 28 years as a paraprofessional. And, she was unsure if this was the right decision. And she said to me, I have an opportunity to make more money elsewhere. But I'm also struggling with the fact that I'm leaving my students behind because there's a connection there, right? Our paraprofessionals, they stay in the school system for 40 years. We have paraprofessionals who still are working 40 years, 35 years, 38 years. Some of our teachers don't even stay that long. So we always build that connection. Speaking with her, I said, you have to do what's right for you. I understand that this is a difficult decision and you've been in the system 28 years. You have an opportunity to make more money, more than $32,000. I told the
0: Absolutely.
1: para.
0: I would think even that this is why a paraprofessional is taken for granted. If they're staying for 20, 30 years and their salary does not exceed $54,000 annually, it gives the impression that this is the value system, this is what it is. A very kind of take it or leave it type of system. And this is why the underpayment and the lack of recognition will persist if you allow that type of salary base for 20, 30 years. I could get how that persists. I just want to remind our listening audience that our phone lines are open at 1-212-209-2877. We are speaking today to Priscilla Castro, who is the chairperson of the Paraprofessionals chapter at the United Federation of Teachers. And we're welcoming paraprofessionals to chime in as well. This is a conversation for everyone at 1-212-209-2877. And let's begin, Priscilla, with one of our first callers on the air. Good afternoon, caller. What's your name and where are you calling from?
2: Hi, this is Judith from the Upper West Side. I
0: Thank you,
2: was.
0: Judith. Yes, one of my favorite teachers. You can speak to this.
2: Yes, I drank my drink. It was lovely. My Malta India this morning. I loved being a para. But one of and the things besides, well, there's a low salary, but the benefits are absolutely, you belong to the strongest union in New York, and you get a lot of benefits from the union. You're vetted for retirement after only 5 years. The union will pay your tuition if you want to take further courses in education. The union does so many things for people. The problem with para is it's a military secret that such a job exists. If my girlfriend, who was a secretary in the public school system, had not said to me when I was between jobs, had not said to me, you're great with kids. Why don't you become a para? I said, what's a para? And she had to explain it to me. If I hadn't had that conversation with her, I never would have become a para. And it changed my life. So there has to be more public outreach, letting people know in the world that there's this wonderful opportunity. Maybe posters on the subway, something. Because everybody knows you could become a teacher, but they don't know that there's such a position as a paraprofessional.
0: Yeah, and I'm really glad that you expressed the nuance of why some people may stay in the position as a paraprofessional, and not just the love of working with these students with special needs, but also those very important benefits that you may not be able to acquire in other positions outside of that space. So it is a It is a portal, if you will, into access of other benefits. However, the salary undermines those benefits to some extent.
2: So what they should do is tie it in when there's a teacher strike, the paras should be out there too, and it should be in the contract. The way it is when there's a SAG-AFTRA strike, the extras get raises too.
0: You're right, Judith, and I never thought about how paraprofessionals are not represented in teacher strikes, and that's very, very interesting how they seem to be on the fringe. That's really interesting to look at as well. I thank you for highlighting that, and I just thank you for just being an amazing human being. We really appreciate hearing from you today. Thank you so much. And we're going to get another caller, 1-212-209-2877. We are talking about para power for paraprofessionals because they deserve to have a living wage while supporting our children. Good afternoon, caller. What's your name and where are you calling from?
3: Hi, good afternoon. My name is Paula Thomas, and I'm a paraprofessional with the District 75, the P4Q organization.
0: Represent, Paula. Thank you so much for calling us today.
3: Thank you, and thank you for having this opportunity to speak. I've been a paraprofessional now for almost close to 20 years, and you know, I agree with a lot with the last caller had to say. There are a lot of opportunities, and there are, but in terms of the salary, you know, that the paraprofessionals get paid. It's something that needs to definitely change. A delay in pay, from what I see, a delay in pay equates to issues with safety concerns with the children. If we do not have the staff that we need in the classrooms, on the buses, in the school buildings, if there's a deficit there, then there's a safety concern for the children. They're not getting what it is that they need. And that's a major issue. But the paraprofessionals are, some of them are working two and three jobs, you know, and then they come in and, you know, they're expected to do their job and do the work with the children. And they do, but it's exhausting. And then they look at their paycheck and go, you know, it's not fair. You know, they need to be properly compensated for the work that they do. We have a lot of great paraprofessionals out there that are outstanding, and they've been doing this work for a long time, some 25 years, 30 years, even 40 plus years. They've dedicated their lives to it. But the $10,000 that they're asking for is not something that they haven't earned. They've earned it over and over and over again, and it needs to be changed. We can appreciate all the conversations. We appreciate the Power Chapter and Priscilla Castro leading the way with, you know, really fighting for the paraprofessionals and our work, the work that we do. But it's something that the conversations are great, like I said, but a delay in pay equates to a sacrifice in safety and services for our children.
0: Thank you so much for that, Paula. I really appreciate you expounding on the necessity for paraprofessionals, and again, just how underestimated and undervalued this role is, and the impact and the toll that it will take on the school community, the youth community, and the parent community. Thank you so much. And once again, thank you for your work and dedication and for calling. Priscilla, we're going to get another caller in, and I'm just really appreciating hearing from this community because not often enough have we heard from this community here. 1-212-209-2877. Good afternoon, caller. What's your name and where are you calling in from?
4: Hi, my name is Diana Judge. I'm calling in from Far Rockaway.
0: Thank you
4: I'm
0: so
4: a
0: much.
4: Professional.
5: Thank you for accepting my call. I'd like to say that, you know, a lot of people are saying, oh, they're asking for a lot of money. What makes them special? I would invite anybody to come and do our job for a day. Because the reality of it is that paraprofessionals play a vital role in the school system. Yes, the teachers see them, but they see them for a certain amount of time, and then they go to another class, or the teacher leaves and goes to another class. Paraprofessionals sit with them from the day, from the minute school starts to the end of the day. And a lot of these paraprofessionals, like the previous caller just said, have 2 and 3 jobs. I myself have 3 jobs because it is a serious, serious struggle to survive in our city today for what we get paid. So while it's not a complete fix, it is a step towards the right direction. And we as paraprofessionals are finally feeling seen and heard. And because of that, we have Priscilla to thank for, Priscilla Castro, because she sees us. And she sees us because she's been us. She's come through it. And she still goes through it because as she makes her visits to schools, she still helps out. So is it a lot? No. When you look at it and you see what we go through and what we have to deal with, it is far from enough. Not only do we have paras who, like, you know, again, the previous caller said, we have people who've been doing this for years, some 40 plus, and they love our job.

0: if they're out because they get injured at the job, which happens a lot, we don't have the same support as far as, yeah, we'll get disability, but it takes a while. So in the meantime, when we get hurt and we're out from the school job, we're also out from all the other jobs we have. And that puts us in a deficit for everything in our lives. Our bills, our food supply, everything. Our medical bills, all of it. So if we had the support from the DOE where they could bring us to a livable wage, I think that we can do a lot better than what we're doing now. I think less people would be so exhausted. Less people would say, I can't do this no more. Less people would say, it's over, I'm done. We are losing paraprofessionals regularly because they are not getting paid enough to take care of their own family.
1: This is a question for Priscilla or you. I believe you said your name was Dana. I want to make sure Diana. Thank you so much.
0: Diana. Yes.
1: Thank you so much. Should paraprofessionals be on the same salary bracket as teachers?
2: Why not? They're certified.
0: Yeah, yep.
2: Right? The state has been changing the certification every couple of years. So in order to become a teacher assistant in New York City, you have to be certified. You have to take an exam. You have to do the same workshops that the teachers are doing.
1: So what prevents paraprofessionals from, it's kind of like nurses and doctors. I mean, nurses do, you know, a significant amount of work working directly with patients. If it were not for nurses, but for nurses, doctors would be in trouble. And but for paraprofessionals, teachers would be in trouble. So what prevents paraprofessionals from being allowed to earn in the same bracket as teachers?
0: That's a good question. That's a really good question.
2: Well, you know, I think they're looking at it at the aspect that, you know, a para is there for one particular student, right? And assisting that one student in the classroom if they are one-to-one. Right, if there are one-to-one paraprofessionals versus where a teacher is there teaching the entire lesson.
1: Okay, which the teacher would not be able to teach if it were not for the paraprofessional.
2: Correct.
1: So a doctor may do the surgery, the nurse is there to ensure.
2: they're writing their IEPs of these students and things like that. You know, they're doing a lot more paperwork, I should say, versus that the para doesn't have to do the paperwork.
1: Mm-hmm. Mm-hmm.
2: Right?
1: Okay.
2: So all right. I think that's the difference there. Because again, they're always there to assist the teacher and whatever the teacher may need.
1: Okay. All right. Well, Guyana, thank you again for joining us, and we're going to hear from some more paraprofessionals. It's amazing to hear everyone's voices, at this time, because again, I think that this has been a blind spot in our education system for far too long. Our phone lines are open at 1-212-209-2877, and we'll try and get in another caller. Good afternoon, caller. What's your name and where are you calling in from?
3: Hi, my name is Nicole Holloway, and I'm calling in from Manhattan, New York.
1: Thank you, Nicole. Talk to us about your experience as a para.
3: Well, I've been a para for the past 21 plus years. And, you know, we definitely need this respect check because the salary, you know, the cost of living has gone up and our salary pretty much kind of has stayed the same. It hasn't gone up as much, just a little. And it's really not affordable in today's economy for us to maintain with a person like myself having children.
1: That is extremely difficult to navigate. Where would you like to see the next step go? So 10,000 is the respect check. How do we improve upon this one moment

0: Like, this is an opportunity to capitalize and even look to the future. Nicole, what do you see also, as I've asked other paraprofessionals, what do you see would give additional supports and structural systems to paraprofessionals?
1: I think making the respect check pensionable to boost our
0: Priscilla, is
1: collective
0: that possible?
1: empowerment.
2: Yes, that is. So
1: And
2: the
1: it was.
2: legislation speaks to the fact that once this $10,000 is part of our collective bargaining agreement, then the legislation will be voided because it's part of our contract. And we definitely are going into negotiations, next school year. So that's something that we will be talking about, right? The $10,000 to be part of our contract. Because, in 2023, there was a lot of pushback from the Office of Labor Relations in regards to money. And, one thing that the Office of Labor Relations said in negotiations was like, oh, we're willing to give money if you give us the career training program back to us, which is a program that pays for paraprofessionals to go to school, 6 credits each semester. And my response was, we're not doing that. We're not taking away from our
0: But
2: contract.
0: you have to surrender your education, your continuing education in order to get more money. This is what they're asking of you.
2: And my response was like, no. How many principals went through the career training program and were paras, were teachers, APs, principals, became superintendents through that program? We're not giving anything up in our contract, but we want to gain.
0: Thank you. Nicole, tell
2: Yes.
0: us one thing that you enjoy and love about being a paraprofessional.
1: I love working with District 75 special needs students. They
0: Thank you
1: touch
0: so
1: my heart.
0: much.
1: They are amazing. And just, I love working with them. And they need us. They need us. They need the powers. They need the extra assistance and the help from us.
0: And I'm just hoping that parents hear your voice and your passion for serving, protecting, and providing for their children, and continue to join alongside of you in ensuring that all paraprofessionals have the representation and their needs met as deserved, as do our students. Thank you so much, Nicole.
1: Thank you.
0: Priscilla, I want to give you the final word on the respect check legislation and what are some hurdles that you may have to jump over, and what do we have to look forward to in supporting paraprofessionals?
2: I think the next step is that we need to recognize that this is an emergency, right? This is an emergency across the city. And we need to ensure that together, all paraprofessionals in New York City, we need to ensure that, the city knows that we are in crisis. We're in crisis, and a change needs to happen, right? Because right now, the city is paying for our absence in CARTA cases.
0: Well,
2: They need to invest in our educators.
0: I want to say that this bill was introduced February 24, 2026, by City Council members Carmen De La Rosa, Lynn Shulman, Rita Joseph, and Virginia Maloney. I want you to remember those names because, again, we must actively engage as a constituency in our voting process. Supported by City Council Speaker Julie Murnin, it currently has 41 City Council member sponsors, but that is not nearly enough. This $10,000 is an annual payment to every full-time UFT represented paraprofessional. This will improve. This introduces 0692 through 2026 and includes new language creating a path for the city to eventually make this payment a permanent part of the paraprofessional contract, not just a one-time annual supplement, but a structural fix. Priscilla Castro, thank you again. Thank you so much for speaking on behalf of the paraprofessionals. Continue to represent them well as you are doing. And I want to thank all the paraprofessionals for tuning in today and speaking to your very important work that we cannot do this without you. Thank you so much. I am Frenchie Davis signing off for now. You can catch me on The Abolitionist on Sundays from 2 to 3 p.m. Have a great day. And we'll close out with Phil Oakes.

0: kill my share of
1: it. Max Pringle with these headlines. A rare lapse in a law that allows the U.S. to gather intelligence abroad has grown more likely after the House failed to temporarily extend the program. The vote today reflected a protest of President Trump's refusal to name a permanent head of the nation's intelligence agencies. He's doubled down on his temporary pick, even though federal housing finance regulator Bill Pulte has no experience in intelligence. Senate Republicans have urged him to change course, and Democrats are withholding their vote for the spy tool's renewal in protest. The House vote collapsed along bipartisan lines. Section 702 of the Foreign Intelligence Surveillance Act, known as FISA, expires tomorrow. The U.S. and Iran have exchanged fire for a second day today. President Trump said in social media posts that the U.S. will hit Iran, quote, very hard tonight and will take control of Iran's oil and gas industries. More from Ben Thomas.
2: President Trump foreshadowed it Wednesday, telling reporters in the Oval Office,
3: we're going to be attacking them very hard.
2: A few hours later, Defense Secretary Pete Hegseth telling reporters at Central Command headquarters in Tampa, Florida,
4: CENTCOM, Central Command, will be busy tonight.
2: A few hours later, U.S. Central Command said it had completed its latest round of airstrikes just before the sun rose Thursday in Iran, targeting military surveillance, communications, and air defense sites. It did not elaborate on the damage done. Iran retaliated with strikes targeting Bahrain, Kuwait, and Jordan, all of which host U.S. troops. I'm Ben Thomas.
1: India summoned a U.S. diplomat today to lodge a formal complaint about U.S. attacks on a commercial ship in the Gulf of Oman that killed three Indian sailors. Ishan Garg reports.
5: In a statement, India's Ministry of External Affairs said incidents of attack on shipping in the region are deeply worrisome and a direct result of the ongoing conflict in the region, and added that New Delhi is calling for immediate de-escalation of tensions. It's the first instance of New Delhi issuing a demarche or an official protest to an American diplomat since the Trump administration came to power last year. New Delhi says its embassy in Oman is involved as the search for three missing Indian crew members continues. Several Indian vessels and Indian seafarers on foreign vessels remain stranded west of the Strait of Hormuz, with safety increasingly a concern as the situation in the region deteriorates. Ishan Garg, New Delhi.
1: The UN Refugee Agency reports that forced displacement due to conflict or persecution fell last year for the first time in a decade. However, the agency warns that 118 million displaced people is still alarmingly high. The Global Trends report highlights that 39% of the 41.6 million refugees last year were children. 7 out of 10 have lived in exile for over 5 years, often in poor nations. UNHCR aims to reduce long-term displacement by 2035. The ongoing war in Sudan caused the largest displacement, with 9.1 million people affected. Projections for 2026 remain bleak, with conflicts in Sudan, Yemen, Myanmar, Iran, and Lebanon displacing millions. The number of Americans filing for unemployment benefits rose modestly last week, but remains at a historically low level despite economic headwinds brought on by the war in Iran. The Labor Department said U.S. unemployment aid applications for the week ending June 6th rose by 4,000 to 229,000. That's the most since early February, before the U.S. and Israel launched attacks on Iran, but still considered a healthy level. It's also more than the 216,000 new applications forecast by analysts. Weekly filings for unemployment benefits are considered a proxy for U.S. layoffs and are close to a real-time indicator of the health of the job market. PG&E began shutting off power in parts of Northern California on Wednesday night as dry offshore winds, hot weather, and low humidity raised wildfire concerns across the region. The utility said public safety power shutoffs were required through today in parts of Napa, Solano, Sonoma, Colusa, Glynn, Lake, Sutter, Tehama, and Yolo counties. In the Bay Area, a PG&E map showed several public safety power shutoffs this morning in parts of the North Bay. Those are the Pacifica headlines. I'm Max Pringle.
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0: Hi, this is Arnie Arneson, and this is the Thursday edition of The Attitude with Arnie Arneson and producers Dave Scott and Stephanie Collins. You know the drill. We're recording on Wednesday morning. So I always have an opening thought, and I was at my Facebook page, and a man that I absolutely admire. He's brilliant. He's kind. He's funny. He's probably one of the top immigration lawyers in the country, and he's also very sports-oriented. And one of his favorite sports is soccer. So he wrote this emotional piece on his Facebook page. And I told him, Ron, I'm going to read it to my audience. I want them to hear your words and what you are feeling at this moment. And Ron writes, I've been a soccer football fan for over 50 years. And on Monday, I will get to fulfill a lifelong dream by attending my first live World Cup match. In a functional society, that experience should be marked by unfettered wonder, appreciation, and joy. Instead, I have to watch my personal and professional worlds collide, painfully, embarrassingly, tragically, as this administration continues its cravenly sadistic war on non-Americans. Not illegal immigrants, not criminals, not folks failing to do things the right way, just folks who were born beyond a series of imaginary lines trying to join the party. The World Cup is the planet's biggest sporting event. It is awarded to the host countries with 8 years lead time, meaning that when it gave the 2026 Cup to the U.S., Mexico, and Canada in 2018, FIFA should have had some idea of how the United States might, cough, cough, welcome players, officials, journalists, and fans from every corner of the globe. The World Cup represents a shared experience like no other, allowing people to express national pride without resorting to guns and bombs, having the power to turn rivals into allies and sworn enemies into friends. The World Cup is no stranger to controversy, but in the past, host nations have sought to put the best foot forward. Yet, at this historically glorious spectacle's participants arrive on our shores, we're doubling down on our new American mores: hate, isolationism, and xenophobia. Denying a Somali referee the opportunity to be the first one from his country to officiate a World Cup match, placing draconian travel restrictions on the Iranian squad, depriving thousands of fans from living their dream of supporting their teams in person, resulting in significant lost revenue for airlines, hotels, and restaurants. And all in service of what exactly? Some dangerously fanciful notion of white Christian nationalism, pushed by a handful of zealots through the vessel of an empty suit with a wide red tie, who cares only about his own wealth, his own power and relevance, all too willing to sacrifice others for his own gain? Does any thinking person think we are safer by turning these folks away? Can anyone make the case that there is virtue in exhibiting hostility over hospitality, condemnation over congeniality? Two more sentences. When history puts this sad chapter of the American story into context, it will note that in 2025, America ceased to be America, throwing away centuries of admittedly nonlinear halting progress. Self-proclaimed Christians stopped espousing many of the core principles of their religion. Proponents of the rule of law decided that principles are situational, that long-standing rules, regulations, and norms could be bent, broken, and ignored. That disagreement is dangerous, and that satire is seditious. In an era marked by war, economic inequality, waning human rights, climate crises, and an inconceivable surfeit of suffering, a few soulless American policy-making ghouls stomp on millions of people's opportunity to enjoy some much-needed, well-deserved escapist jubilation. A pox on these cretins and their savagely pointless nihilism. My wish is that the light will outshine the darkness, and that inevitably, irrepressible beauty of what we're about to witness will be the true lasting image of this epic event. I never read anything quite so long. How would I have left out a word? How would I have left out a word? Now you know why I totally admire him. Oh my God. Anyway, Ron, thank you so much for writing that and for allowing me to share it with my audience. So, I saw an article, and the article was at Salon.com. It was entitled, "The American Workforce is a Matriarchy. As moms are driving the growth in America's labor market, it's time for major investments in early childcare." Sarah Estep is an economist at the American Progress. She comes to American Progress from the Hamilton Project at the Brookings Institute, where her research spanned a range of policy areas with an emphasis on labor economics. She's also worked on a variety of fiscal policy issues at the federal, state, and local level. She holds a Bachelor's of Science degree in economics and a Bachelor of Arts in political science from the University of Rhode Island. And I want to welcome you to the program, Sarah. And a couple of things you need to know about me. And that is that when I first got elected to the New Hampshire legislature in 1984, I was pregnant, but I delivered my baby a week before I got sworn in. And I could not get daycare. I had been on the list for daycare, like literally since she was like, you know, 4 months in utero. I mean, I'm telling you this. But my constituents knew I was pregnant. They knew I was going to deliver a baby. And I looked at them and I said, is this okay? And of course, they said yes. So what did I do? I showed up at the New Hampshire legislature. I showed up with my baby on my hip, and I breastfed on the floor of the New Hampshire legislature for a year, and I breastfed in committee for a year. And someone said to me, did you get permission from the speaker? I said, no. I got permission from a higher authority, the voters. All right. So in so many ways, I exhibited the challenge of motherhood, the challenge of work, the idea that you could still be professional and be a mother. All those things. And you're going to love this one quick story. At one point, the AP Wire Services went to my committee room, and sitting next to me was an old Republican firefighter named Bernie Ranowska. And I was breastfeeding right next to him. And they looked at me, and then they looked at Bernie, and they said, Bernie, is it okay that Arnie is breastfeeding right next to you? And listen to what Bernie said. Bernie looked at me and then looked at Kirsten and then looked at me and then looked at the reporter and said, you know, at least I know that kid gets a warm bottle. Oh, my God. But in a lot of ways, the whole issue of childcare was not only something I lived, but it was something I role modeled. And I think that will not surprise you. But more importantly, we have known that the issue of childcare was going to become a huge issue in the 1970s. When they sent all those manufacturing jobs out of the country. And even if the papa, who had maybe earning $20 to $22 an hour, suddenly lost that job, lost those benefits, he still went to work, but work didn't pay the same. So all of a sudden, guess what happened? Moms needed to enter the workforce, not necessarily because they wanted to, but they still needed to pay the mortgage. They still needed to pay for the car payment. And I said that in the 1990s when I was running for governor, that the problem was that wasn't going to be enough. And that in the 1990s, what we needed was a ménage à trois. We needed a third person to enter the workforce in order to pay the bills. So you can sort of see this has sort of been a defining moment for me. And I saw your article, and there were a couple of things I learned that were surprising. So let me welcome you to the program and explain to my audience why you said moms are driving the growth in America's labor market. I thought a lot of people were going to be surprised by that statement. But as I read your article, I began to understand where it was coming from. So thank you so much, Sarah, for joining us.
1: Of course. Thank you for inviting me. So in my article, I kind of touch on how women are really driving non-farm payroll growth. And that is like the main statistic that we get every first Friday of the month in our jobs report, right? And so for the first time, or it's really the third time in history, we're seeing women outnumber men in that statistic. And the bulk of our payroll workforce is now female. And so policy needs to kind of reflect that reality. But we still have these huge gaps that you just talked about. So my colleagues at the Center for American Progress just released their Childcare Deserts report, which shows that 40% of children, or excuse me, 46% of children under six live in a place where childcare access does not meet local demand. And so that's exactly the problem you were having, you know, like long ago.
0: Yeah, that's right. Over 40 years ago.
1: Yeah.
0: And I'm like, ah.
1: And it continues to be a problem. And we also are not even talking about the cost, right? And today the inflation report just came out and we're seeing real wages fall. We're seeing the average annual price of childcare rise to $13,000 a year, more than that in 2025. This stuff is just absolutely crushing families and crushing women. Yet we are still making up the majority of the workforce. And part of that might be out of the necessity that you talk about. But there's also other things going on. People have pointed to telework as a possible, you know, solution for that. And so I really wanted to go in and dig into that and say, hey, is this really telework causing this? In 2020, when everything went to, you know, hell in a handbasket.
0: Right.
1: So I researched that because I was curious, because there were other things going on during COVID. We saw huge amounts of childcare stabilization funding coming in because childcare centers really live hand to mouth when it comes to their funding streams. And when we saw that funding coming in, it really coincided with a huge increase in women with young kids participating in the labor force. And so I dug into that telework question and I found, you know, it's really only a small percentage of women that actually have access to telework. And that's been pretty consistent since 2023, 2024. It hasn't really changed. And the majority of those women are still going into the workplace at least a few days a week. And so I think we can really point to what happened during COVID as an investment in childcare and that direct effect on women's labor force participation, especially for women with young kids. And we're seeing that in the data.
0: So there's a couple of things I was thinking about. So my mom worked. My mom worked from the time I was about a year and a half, and I'm 72. So how is that possible? So how that was possible is, guess where my grandparents lived? Across the street. And I think the other thing that we have to begin to look at is not only what's driving this need for women to be in the workforce, what's driving this need for affordable daycare is that we are now living in a nuclear society. So we don't have grandparents across the street like my mother benefited from. My mother could never appreciate the challenges I experienced not being able to access daycare or not being able to afford it. She just couldn't understand it because she never experienced it, because my grandparents took care of me. You know, from the time I was two until I graduated from, you know, high school, they still fed me lunch. You know, I mean, it was just, I mean, so in a lot of ways, we actually understood the needs of families because we had this idea of the family across the street or in the basement, or you saw, you know, three generations living in one house. And then all of a sudden, in order to be nimble and flexible for employers, it became important for families to be able to leave what was a convenient, you know, built-in daycare. And yet what they lost wasn't just connection to family, but what they lost was that affordability of the grandparents being able to pay for that. We don't ever see, it was before you were born, Sarah. I have lived every piece of crap of what it means to be in the workforce. I've seen the benefit as a child, and then I had children, and then I saw what the cost was, and then I was watching my daughter paying $400 a week to work as a para in a school. What did that mean? That meant her mother had to pay for daycare. I mean, that's insane, you know? And the reason she was a para in school was they didn't want to lose her as a para, even though she'd been licensed to teach all over the world, but not in America. But why were they dragging their knuckles to not get her licensed? Because she was the best para they ever had. All right. So they didn't want to give up that fabulous para who was getting paid $18 an hour. All right. So I just want people to begin to look at this and say, what's going on? But let me just also point something out. I posted this on my Facebook page based on your article, and I wrote the following. We vote in higher numbers, and now we work in higher numbers. For only the third time in U.S. history, employed women outnumbered employed men. Now, I posted that because I also want you to address this issue. White Christian nationalists don't want women to vote, because when you look at all the new voting rules and regulations, they actually hurt employed women and women first. That's who gets hurt. All right. And then when you look at what they want us to do, take away abortion, take away birth control, force us back into the home. I am trying to figure out, what are they trying to do? Destroy their economy or destroy us?
1: Oh, yeah. I mean, the EEOC, the Equal Employment Opportunity Commission, has really been just absolutely hammered by this administration. They just removed their harassment guidance in the workplace.
0: Oh, God.
1: By blanket for all groups. So that affects people with disabilities and more. We're going to see the EEO forms get pulled down. So, you know, this is just like a continuation of this problematic behavior. And we also, you know, even though women are participating more than they ever have, the question is, are they coming into good jobs? Are they participating in high quality jobs? And it's, you know, that spills over to the childcare sector as well, which really has trouble retaining and recruiting, employees to be educators and caregivers.
0: And we say we value our children, and we so don't. I mean, it's lip service that we do. And if we cared about our children, we'd feed them in school, but we don't. We'd give them breakfast, but we don't. Okay? We would make not only childcare affordable, but we'd make it the highest quality possible. Okay? Because it's your earliest investment, and you know what happens with those first couple of years, and you want the best and the brightest. I mean, take a look at some of the au pairs for the richest families. Trust me, half of them have masters. I mean, it's kind of a joke, you know? They know what they want for their children. They want to deny it for our children. And what is surprising is not only your article at Salon and what the American Progress has begun to study about what's driving the economy, is that we also vote in higher numbers. And I am trying to figure out, why are we voting against our own self-interest? Because the irony of all these articles that you've written and the study that you've done is that not only is it good for women, it's essential to the economy. It's essential. So are we not telling the story? Or are women not fighting for what they need?
1: This is a really tricky question, right? I mean, if we look at international contexts, like the U.S. used to be a world leader in women's labor force participation in the 90s. And since then, it's fallen significantly when we compare to other high income countries. And a big part of that is because other countries have actually invested in women. Recently, France and Germany and the UK have all had prime age female participation rates at upwards of 85%, which is much higher than the United States. And that's because they made all of these family friendly reforms and investments in childcare, investments in paid family leave. And so all of this is to say, what we're doing is not just harming women, but our whole economy. We could have so much more growth if we made these simple investments in families.
0: And you started by saying, like, you know, what's going on with women? And you asked the question about telework. And the reason why telework is BS when it comes to women is that you can't telework when you're working in a nursing home. You can't telework when you're working in a school. You can't telework when you're working in a hospital. You can't telework when you're serving at a hospitality place. You know, I mean, think about where the growth is. The growth is in hospitality and healthcare. All right. And both of them, they may be telemedicine, but it's not telework for the nurse. We create these fictions, and the fictions don't fit the reality, as you point out in your piece. But the other thing is that here's the fear of telework. How do you move up the ladder? How do you move into management when you're not seen? All right. And I think that is something, too, that is kind of frightening. You're weighing the balance of being able to be home, not have to purchase a wardrobe, not have to put your kid in daycare, not have to put $5 a gallon gas in your car, or the ability to be able to show your talent and eventually get into a position that actually would easily pay for those things. But the people that get to sacrifice that over and over again are women, Sarah.
1: And it's always I find in my study that 7 in 10 working mothers with young children don't telework. Only about a quarter of women overall have access to remote work. I just don't think of it as I don't think it's a necessarily a terrible thing to have, and it can be helpful for flexibility, but I don't think it's the policy solution. And so that's why I keep talking about childcare and paid family leave, because even there was a study I referenced in my analysis that showed that lack of adequate childcare access cost the American economy $172 billion a year.
2: Oh, God.
1: Like that would, you know, 1.7 trillion over 10. Right.
2: Yeah.
1: That is a massive economic, like that could be a massive economic package.
2: Yeah.
1: Right. Like we could fund SNAP. We could fund all of these programs. We could fund childcare with that money. We don't really think of it in that way of what are we losing by not having adequate access.
2: And again, what you're pointing to is that it's not about mothers. It's about all of us. It's not about families. It's about the economy. When you feed a child at school, you feed a family. When you help pay for adequate childcare, you actually support a family to pay the rent, to pay the $5 gallon of gas, to pay for the food, to pay. I mean, it's like we don't, I have said this over and over, and my audience is probably going to punch me out. And that is that if I ever ran for office again, my entire campaign, Sarah, would be do the math. Think about it. Math tells you everything. It tells you about affordability. It tells you about childcare. It tells you about the economy. It tells you about the climate crisis. It tells you everything. And the good thing is that the math that you're showing the American people is the math they live. That's the problem right now. Why is affordability the number one issue, even though Donald Trump keeps saying it's not real? It's because, you know what? He lives in la-la land. He's corrupt. He's a billionaire, and he's shaking you down. The problem is, you're not corrupt, but you're struggling. You know, you're not being shaken down because there's nothing to shake down because your wallet is empty, right? And on top of that, we go to a war that he can't even explain. But what we know about this war is that we may not have skin in the game because so few people have enlisted. But he's enlisted you because look what's happening to farmers, and look what's happening to gas, and look what's happening to affordability. It's making it impossible. So he's harmed you in every way. Now the question is, what are consequences for him? Because you are living those consequences. And I think that is scary. So I don't know how we elevate your story, because your story isn't a story of matriarchy. It's a story of all of us. And it breaks my heart that what I told you happening in 1984 is in some ways worse in 2026. It's actually worse. So are we getting better? No, the struggle is getting more difficult. So you mentioned the study about the, what is it, how many billions of dollars to the lost economy? What was that number again?
1: It was over 170.
2: And who did that study, Sarah? Do you remember?
1: I don't have it right here.
2: I'm going to ask you to send it to me, because I want to post it on Blue Sky. I want to post it on Facebook. I want to go back to that number over and over again. So the pittance that you would be spending in investing in quality, affordable childcare would come back to you, I can't even imagine, 100 times, if not more than that. But again, because we haven't done the math and no one has handed us the study, we don't actually understand it's an investment in all of us. So thank you for writing this piece at Salon.com. Again, the title of the piece, "The American Workforce is a Matriarchy. As moms are driving the growth in America's labor market, it's time for major investments in early child care." Sarah Estep is an economist at American Progress, and she comes to the American Progress from the Hamilton Project at the Brookings Institution, where her research spanned a range of policy areas with an emphasis on labor economics. Thank you very much for doing this, and please send me the link to that study. I want to drill down, and I want to like post it on my forehead.
1: No, it's a great one. I should have it right off the top, but
2: not
1: thank you again.
2: Thank you, Sarah. Take care. This, everyone, is the Thursday edition of The Attitude. Stick around, folks. We will be right back.
3: You're listening to the American Democracy Minute, keeping your government by and for the people. Colorado Governor Jared Polis commuted the 9-year sentence for Mesa County Clerk Tina Peters, leading to her release June 1st. An unrepentant Peters immediately repeated her baseless voter fraud claims, and Polis has since been censured by his party. In August 2024, Peters was convicted on 4 felony charges by 12 Mesa County jurors. Peters gave unauthorized access to the county's Dominion voting system's tabulators to 2 conspiracy theory activists linked to MyPillow CEO Mike Lindell. The election data was copied and later turned up online. President Donald Trump pardoned Peters in December 2025, but since the felony conviction was in state court, the pardon had no effect. Citing support for Peters' free speech rights, Polis commuted Peters' sentence to allow for her release from prison June 1st after 19 months. According to Colorado Newsline, 90% of the Central Committee of the Colorado Democratic Party voted to censure Polis May 20th. Colorado Secretary of State Jenna Griswold said in a statement that the commutation was, quote, an affront to our democracy, the people of Colorado, and election officials across the country. The day she was released, a defiant Peters told former Trump advisor Steve Bannon there was still no investigation of the election machines that allowed 2020 votes to be flipped. We have more at AmericanDemocracyMinute.org.
4: Arnie Arneson's The Attitude is supported with a sustaining contribution from 1199 SEIU, the largest union of healthcare workers in the nation. For nearly a century, 1199 members have been at the forefront in the fight for workers' rights, racial justice, and quality care for all. And the United Steelworkers Local 4-200 represents nurses at Robert Wood Johnson University Hospital in New Brunswick, New Jersey. They are proud to support Arnie Arneson's The Attitude and the Pacifica Radio Network. They know safer staffing saves lives, and they went on strike to get it. As the parent union says, it hasn't been always easy, but nothing worth doing is. In fact, the hottest fires forge the hardest steel. We are also grateful for a sustaining contribution from 32BJ SEIU, America's largest building service union, representing more than 175,000 workers in 11 states and Washington, D.C. Organizing is 32BJ's lifeblood. Its strength comes from growing the collective. Its members say, when we fight, we win.
5: The rich are getting richer, the poor are getting poorer, and everyone in between is getting niggled and dimed to death. The only way workers can get a fair shake in this world is by standing together in a union. A union that has the audacity to fight for fair wages, safe working conditions, and quality health care. A union that won't back down. 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I'm John Samuelson, International President of the Transport Workers Union. That's what I believe. That's what we believe. Join us. Join the TWU, America's Fight Back Union.
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2: Welcome back to part 2 of the Thursday edition of The Attitude with Arnie Arneson. Senate producers Dave Scott and Stephanie Collins continuing to record on Wednesday morning. I love Slate.com. I hang out with so many of the reporters there, I can't tell you. One of my favorites is Mark Joseph Stern, who I totally adore. And so I'm at Slate, as I do virtually every day, and I see a headline. Do trans people have stand your ground rights? Wyoming's answer, maybe no. Mm. And I'm like, whoa. And right away, stand your ground is a trigger for me. Mm-hmm. But trans is a trigger for me because one of the people I work with is trans. It's part of my life. So I said, okay, I gotta read this story, but then I gotta find the author. And the author is joining us right now. Her name is Caroline Light. She's a historian and senior lecturer at Harvard University's program in the studies of women, gender, and sexuality. She is also the author of this book, Stand Your Ground: A History of America's Love Affair with Lethal Self-Defense. Whoa, which totally makes sense because as I was reading your article, I expected it to sort of really focus a lot on the whole trans challenge in the state of Wyoming. But it was so much more than that. And I am so grateful because in a lot of ways, the headline did drive me. But the ending was really what touched me. So I'm very grateful that you wrote your piece. But let's start here, Caroline, because You wrote the book. And the book is really a sort of a story of the history of Stand Your Ground. And we all think we know it, but we don't. And we all think we remember how it got started, but we don't. So let's refresh our recollection right now, especially because we're living at a time where I see lethality as sort of the option all the time, you know, and whether it's ICE killing people in Minnesota, as if that was legitimate, or whether it's people that go into the New Hampshire legislature armed because they're allowed to. We actually allow people to be on the floor of the legislature with guns, all right? So I look at this, you know, it's like wallpaper now. Guns are everywhere. The problem is, who's carrying them? Why are they carrying them? And what kind of rationale will they use in order to pull it out of their pocket or out of their purse? So thank you for joining me. And let's start with a little bit of this history of Stand Your Ground, because I think it's important.
7: Great. Arnie, thank you. Thank you. I'm really honored to be here in conversation with you. And I appreciate your response to the article. I think the most important thing for me as a historian, I'm trained as a historian, and I'm responding to phenomena that are very contemporary. And so when I set out to write this book, which was just reissued in February, but I wrote it 10 years ago, I was responding to contemporary phenomena, which, as you just listed, is about like the amplification of violence, the resort to violence, not as a last resort, but as a first response to being triggered, being upset, being angry, et cetera, and the way the law selectively authorizes certain types of people to respond lethally in a moment where they really don't have to. So a couple things I want to say about the history is that, you know, I went all the way back to colonial times to look into our legal history, but also not just the laws specifically, but who the laws are protecting. And I want to give shout outs to specific folks whose historical research has been essential to mine. One is Carol Anderson, who wrote a book called The Second, about the way the Second Amendment was crafted specifically to exclude African descended people from constitutional rights, and Roxanne Dunbar Ortiz. These are two folks that, if you have a chance to interview them, they're absolutely magnificent scholars, and I wouldn't be here without them. Roxanne Dunbar Ortiz wrote a book called Loaded, which is all about the way in which the Second Amendment has been crafted not only to exclude indigenous people from a right to defend themselves and their homes against settler colonial violence, but the kind of ongoing historical public memory, and I would say historical erasure and amnesia by which we understand indigenous history and self-defense. So just to put it into the broadest terms possible, what I discovered when I tried to understand the history of our Stand Your Ground laws, which at the time that I wrote were only about 10 years old, and they had started in Florida, as I'm sure you know.
2: Oh, yeah. Skittles,
7: right?
2: Skittles, I'll never forget them. I'll never forget
7: them. Trayvon Martin, right?
2: Exactly.
7: And everybody was responding with outrage. So many people were responding with outrage to this murder in 2012. What I discovered was that our history, our legal structures of legal homicide or justifiable homicide go all the way back into colonial times. And we might pinpoint the moment of self-defense at the Castle Doctrine, which was this doctrine issued back in England in the 1600s that said that really, it's only the king and his officers who are allowed to use lethal violence. However, if you're in your home, you're allowed to use lethal violence against someone who's threatening you without any duty to retreat. And that's where it starts. But what I show in my book is that there was always a carve out for certain categories of people, including the folks I just mentioned, African Americans, who at the time were being trafficked as enslaved people into the United States, indigenous folks whose homes were invaded and violated through a deliberate process of settler colonial violence.
2: So I'm listening to you. So there's a castle doctrine, but not a TP doctrine. I hate to say this, but it's again, whose castle, not
7: whose
2: a
7: castle.
2: Castle.
7: Exactly.
2: Right.
7: And women, too. And of course, I'm coming from gender studies here. That's like my department, my home. I'm looking at the gender implications of the Castle Doctrine. Well, if you're a woman whose perpetrator lives in her castle with her, you're not allowed to defend yourself against your largest statistical threat. That remains the case today when you look at how many survivors of intimate partner violence and domestic violence end up being, quote, survived and punished, as the nonprofit organization calls it. So I was looking through the lens of exclusionary principles in our criminal legal codes leading up to the moment that we passed these Stand Your Ground laws, ostensibly as a way to allow everyone this universal right to defend themselves. However, these exclusions were already baked into the letter of the law here in the United States. So in many ways, Stand Your Ground laws only amplified the pre-existing injustices in our criminal law. And that's really what happened to folks like not just Rihanna, but so many other people who are attacked in a place where they legally may be. And when they try to fight back, when they try to stand their ground, they end up getting punished for their survival. Who knows what would have happened to Rihanna if she had not been able to pull out a pistol and scare away her oppressors.
2: So let's tell the story of Rihanna, because you're referring to Rihanna without actually telling us the story.
7: Yes.
2: So at Slate.com, again, let me read you the headline. Do trans people have stand your ground rights? Wyoming's answer, maybe no. And as I'm reading this story, I'm like, how is that even possible? I read the situation that she was in, and I'm like, oh my God, how do you not take judicial notice? I would have done the same thing. Anybody would have done the same thing.
7: Yeah.
2: So
7: yeah.
2: Describe the event of what happened, because I think it's important for people to understand it, because in so many ways it just seems so logical, and it's even under, I don't know what else she could have done.
7: So, no, I don't either. Except be killed.
2: Yes. Thank you.
7: She could have been killed.
2: Yeah. So she had a duty to die.
7: A duty. Oh my gosh.
2: A duty to die.
7: Arnie.
2: So tell the story of Rihanna. It's really important.
7: It's heartbreaking. So I want to say that the story, and there wasn't enough space in my article to really address the backdrop of anti-trans violence that has been spreading across our nation right now with, inflamed by our president and this administration to use trans people, specifically trans women, as a kind of bludgeon by which to justify state violence. So there's this backdrop of anti-trans violence is disproportionately affecting trans women. And you have Rihanna Kelver, who is a law-abiding gun owner, knows how to use her firearm safely. She was carrying a firearm on the day that the incident happened because she had been threatened by a bar patron. She's a bartender at this bar called the Crow Bar. She's outside getting ready to start her night shift around 10 p.m.
2: So she legally owns a gun.
7: Yep.
2: She's trained to use the gun.
7: Yep.
2: She is wearing a gun because she's been threatened by someone at the bar. So it checks all the boxes.
7: I mean, it checks all the boxes. Yeah.
2: That, you know, you and I too would be carrying a weapon.
7: Law-abiding citizen.
2: Yes.
7: I mean, I wouldn't because I don't have that kind of training.
2: I know. Yeah, me too.
7: But a law-abiding citizen by every account, by every metric, she is a law-abiding citizen. She's in a place where she has a right to be, which is right outside her workplace, when she is threatened by a group of men from across the street, one man hurling insults at her and at the crowbar, I believe, and they start to approach her. And this is a group of possibly up to three or four men. I'm not exactly sure, but there's one man leading the charge to start approaching Rihanna. So she's outnumbered. It's one woman, Rihanna, against three or more men coming towards her, yelling epithets, including anti-trans and anti-queer epithets at her. She stands her ground, as the law says. She does not start running away from them. And what ends up happening, so this is all caught on a surveillance camera,
2: which is why it's incredible.
7: Proof.
2: I mean, again, we have the film. We have the tape. Yes.
7: She did not initiate this, nor did she initiate physical contact. The man who was yelling at her then shoves her to the ground where she is physically injured in the street. And as she's lying in the street, it's when she pulls a pistol out of her bag and holds it cocked, but still with the safety on. I want to emphasize that because I want to emphasize that Rihanna, by every count, is a law-abiding, responsible gun owner. She's not doing anything wrong. She is defending herself by the letter of the law. And so it is that incident that ends up getting her arrested shortly thereafter. She gets arrested. I believe she spends one or two nights in jail before she's finally released. But then recently, so fast forward, this was back in the fall that the incident happened. Recently, in the past couple of weeks, what my article responds to is that she gets charged with aggravated assault.
2: I'm shaking. I mean, I am absolutely shaking. I was really being kind of serious, but not, when I said she had an obligation to die, because yes. She did not know whether that would happen. If there men, they've already shoved her to the ground. And let's look at George Floyd. George Floyd was on the ground. You don't need to have a weapon to kill someone, okay?
7: No, you don't.
2: Especially if you can hold them down, keep them from breathing. I mean, think about all the things that we have seen where people have been killed. And already, as you mentioned, what is the backdrop of anti-trans? What are they saying about the fact that they probably know that this person is trans? I mean, think of all this. But how is it possible that she's facing these felony charges? How is that even possible?
7: That's what I've gotten some feedback. What I appreciate about when I write for Sleep is that I often get feedback from legal practitioners.
2: Good, thank you.
7: This time, and often what I get is a lot of, pardon the expression, mansplaining from folks who say, oh, well, you're wrong on this and you're misrepresenting the complex vulnerabilities embedded in the law and whatnot. This time I did get actually really good feedback from legal practitioners, including one that said, yes, this is crazy. Of course she'll get acquitted.
2: Of course.
7: Okay, so that might be the case. But my point here is that she should never have been charged for surviving an assault. She survived an assault with an injury to her tailbone, by the way. I do believe she was injured in the process of being shoved to the ground by a man accompanied by several friends who could have killed her. And she responsibly reacted, not by shooting them, but by wielding her firearm in a responsible way. So I'm not a big fan of the whole, like, firearms are necessary for our self-defense. So I just want to go on record saying that there's empirical data showing that firearms aren't used self-defensively very often. But here's a case where a firearm was used clearly in self-defense, and it was used responsibly. She did not harm anyone.
2: And she could not retreat. Let me just stop everyone. There was no

0: She had a gun. It was legal. It should have been automatically dismissed because it was stand your ground. But it's not an equalizer if you're black. It's not an equalizer if you're trans. It's not an equalizer if you're a woman. It's not an equalizer if you're Native American. So the crap is, it is the only an equalizer if you're a white male. You know, and it elevates not only who they are, but their lethality. They are now more lethal than the rest of us because they're the ones that get the pass.
1: Absolutely. Absolutely. I'll say two different things in response to this. I mean, you basically covered it all, but I just want to say there's two different vectors we need to consider when we think about the propaganda of armed citizenship coming right out of the NRA and Friends, by the way. And those voices are very, very loud right now. They're very effective. I mentioned before, empirical data out of criminology, epidemiology, all of that data show that self-defensive gun use is extraordinarily rare. It's extraordinarily rare. The most frequent type of firearm use is self-inflicted. We're literally, as a nation, killing ourselves. Over half of firearm deaths are self-inflicted. We're killing ourselves with firearms. And then, of course, it's criminal aggressive use of firearms that we're also seeing. So self-defensive firearm use is extraordinarily rare in the United States. So that's thing number one. Thing number two is that, as you said, our criminal legal codes are carefully curated and designed to exonerate powerful social actors when they use violence against less powerful social actors. So it's a dance, it's a dialect between two different actors. It's the one shooting and the one being shot or being shot at, or the one brandishing and the one who is being brandished at. And when you consider the social, economic, political power of those actors in that carefully choreographed dance of self-defense, that's where we start to see the letter of the law exacerbating pre-existing historic exclusions and injustices.
0: I would so love to be in court in Wyoming. I would so love to be in court and look at the judge and say, so she had an obligation to die. That's what you're saying. That is what you were saying. There was no way of retreating. There was no way. And we already know, with that many men, and we've already seen her pushed to the ground, what could have happened next? Death could have happened next, but she had an obligation to die, not use the weapon she is legally allowed to use in a stand your ground state. I want people to hear this. I want to make the Netflix series because I want people to see this situation. And your ending is so powerful, everyone. So if you go to my personal Facebook page, if you go to slate.com, just read the damn article. But more importantly, you end this way, and I just want to read a couple of sentences. You wrote, the logic deployed against Kelvar is ultimately about much more than her individual claim to keep and bear arms for her self-defense. It is about the ways our legal system creates categories of people whose claims to self-defense are treated as ephemeral. Once we decide that some citizens must clear a higher bar before they are permitted to protect themselves, rights stop functioning as rights. Oh my God. Rights stop functioning as rights. They become permissions granted or withheld based on the whims of those who interpret and adjudicate our laws. And I hate to break it to you, but I go to the Supreme Court where they say, well, wait a minute. If they're working in a certain job, if they're a certain color, if they have an accent, if they have a tattoo, that can be an excuse for ICE to pick them up. All right. So what do you know? Well, if you're white, you're not that color. What do you know? If you're white, you may not have that accent. What do you know? If you're white, you may not be standing outside a Home Depot. But who do we know does? And therefore, based on location, based on color, based on tattoo, you can literally have the rationale for stopping them. We have already made all these categories. And in this situation, she had an obligation to die based on their interpretation. And I know you didn't use that language, but that's what I was screaming about as I was reading it, because it just made me so frightened. And then you end this way. In this light, the questions raised by Kelvar's case stretch far beyond whether she should ultimately prevail at trial. It is whether we all genuinely possess a right to stand up and defend ourselves from injustice and violence, or whether this right inheres only in certain kinds of people.

0: the ones favored by those in power. How do we read this story over and over again? I want to tell this story in an evangelical church. Mm-hmm. I want to tell this story on a right-wing conservative station. I want to tell this story on Fox. And I would love to have this story discussed on Fox with Fox and friends. And say, so what was she supposed to do? And then turn to all of them sitting on the damn couch and saying, what would you have done?
1: Right.
0: They will never cover your story, Caroline.
1: No.
0: They don't want.
1: Oh, no, of course not. Of course not. I mean, and I think, Rihanna herself is worried about what kind of coverage she's going to get as a trans person. I would argue it doesn't matter. That shouldn't matter at all. She's a person. And in many ways, what her case illustrates for all of us, if we're not paying attention, is that we're learning through this case and others, who are the appropriate targets of violence? Who are the appropriate targets of violence? She, any trans person, any person of color, anybody with an accent, the categories you referenced before, we're learning as a nation to better understand who's an appropriate legal target of violence and who truly has a right to defend themselves from that violence. And honestly, I wanted to make a claim at the end, and I appreciate your point about the ending. I think people like Rihanna, they are the canaries in the mine. We have not been paying attention. The rest of us, all of us, whatever our political, economic, socio power positioning in this nation, need to pay attention, because what we're watching with these types of cases and exclusions, and I don't know if you saw, but just yesterday, a teenager in Texas named Carmelo Anthony was convicted of murder for defending himself from what seems clearly to have been a racist attack in 2025 in Texas. He was at a track meet. He was trying to seek refuge under a tent because it was pouring down rain, and a white teen attacked him and started fighting with him. And so he said, "Stop touching me." And the guy kept attacking him, and he took out a knife and ended up killing the white teen. He was just convicted of murder. He might spend the rest of his life in prison.
0: So wait, wasn't that a stand your ground situation?
1: It was a stand your ground.
0: Let's remember that stand your ground. Stand your ground it's not just about a gun. Okay.
1: No.
0: It is about what you do to defend yourself when you perceive a threat. And if we have a situation where, and there had to be a lot of people that saw what happened as he was under that tent. I don't think it was
1: they
0: just
1: sure
0: the
1: did.
0: And again, Texas, what are you doing?
1: Exactly.
0: It's selective.
1: So Rihanna's case is not alone. There's so many cases that show us we just need to pay attention that these laws were not written to protect us. As you said at the top, stand your ground laws were marketed to protect us. This whole idea about armed citizenship has been marketed as some way we're going to protect ourselves from violence and dangerous strangers. But at the end of the day, these laws don't protect us. They do just the opposite. They lower the bar for lethal.
0: They put a target on our back.
1: Yes,
0: because these people are protected and you are not. Therefore, if you are not, you can be killed. But you can't defend yourself because, once again, you will also then be charged with a felony. So, you're put in this vice. You're put in this vice.
1: Yep.
0: You're not able to access the laws as they exist because they don't apply to you. Therefore, in order for you to defend yourself, you have to realize that defending yourself because you're not the right kind of person, you might end up in jail for the rest of your life. Because because defense is something you're not allowed. Only they are.
1: Right.
0: Only they are. Oh, my God, Caroline. And this is an incredible interview. Thank you so much for writing this.
1: I appreciate you, Arnie.
0: No. Again, go to Slate.com. Go to my personal Facebook page. Read the damn article. Read Caroline Light's book. But the title of the article is, Do Trans People Have Stand Your Ground Rights? Wyoming's answer, maybe no. But this is such a much bigger question than just the question of trans people. And given Donald Trump, it's everyone that doesn't agree with him. We're
1: absolutely
0: vulnerable now. If you're a liberal, you're a commie. If you're a commie, you're a gay. If you're a commie, you're a Jew. I mean, think about all the things that they morph you into, which then becomes an excuse to do harm. Caroline Light is the author of this article. Thank you so much for doing this.
1: Thank you, Arnie.
0: Thank you so much. You're welcome. This, everyone, is a Thursday edition of The Attitude. We will schmooze tomorrow, everyone. Ciao.
2: Sprinkle with these headlines. A rare lapse in a law that allows the U.S. to gather intelligence abroad has grown more likely after the House failed to temporarily extend the program. The vote today reflected a protest of President Trump's refusal to name a permanent head of the nation's intelligence agencies. He's doubled down on his temporary pick, even though federal housing finance regulator Bill Pulte has no experience in intelligence. Senate Republicans have urged him to change course, and Democrats are withholding their vote for the spy tool's renewal in protest. The House vote collapsed along bipartisan lines. Section 702 of the Foreign Intelligence Surveillance Act, known as FISA, expires tomorrow. The U.S. and Iran have exchanged fire for a second day today. President Trump said in social media posts that the U.S. will hit Iran, quote, very hard tonight and will take control of Iran's oil and gas industries. More from Ben Thomas.
3: President Trump foreshadowed it Wednesday, telling reporters in the Oval Office,
4: we're going to be attacking them, very hard.
3: A few hours later, Defense Secretary Pete Hegseth telling reporters at Central Command headquarters in Tampa, Florida,
5: CENTCOM, Central Command, will be busy tonight.
3: A few hours later, U.S. Central Command said it had completed its latest round of airstrikes just before the sun rose Thursday in Iran, targeting military surveillance, communications, and air defense sites. It did not elaborate on the damage done. Iran retaliated with strikes targeting Bahrain, Kuwait, and Jordan, all of which host U.S. troops. I'm Ben Thomas.
2: India summoned a U.S. diplomat today to lodge a formal complaint about U.S. attacks on a commercial ship in the Gulf of Oman that killed three Indian sailors. Ishan Garg reports.
6: In a statement, India's Ministry of External Affairs said incidents of attack on shipping in the region are deeply worrisome and a direct result of the ongoing conflict in the region, and added that New Delhi is calling for immediate de-escalation of tensions. It's the first instance of New Delhi issuing a demarche or an official protest to an American diplomat since the Trump administration came to power last year. New Delhi says its embassy in Oman is involved as the search for three missing Indian crew members continues. Several Indian vessels and Indian seafarers on foreign vessels remain stranded west of the Strait of Hormuz, with safety increasingly a concern as the situation in the region deteriorates. Ishan Garg, New Delhi.
2: The UN Refugee Agency reports that forced displacement due to conflict or persecution fell last year for the first time in a decade. However, the agency warns that 118 million displaced people is still alarmingly high. The Global Trends report highlights that 39% of the 41.6 million refugees last year were children. 7 out of 10 have lived in exile for over 5 years, often in poor nations. UNHCR aims to reduce long-term displacement by 2035. The ongoing war in Sudan caused the largest displacement, with 9.1 million people affected. Projections for 2026 remain bleak, with conflicts in Sudan, Yemen, Myanmar, Iran, and Lebanon displacing millions. The number of Americans filing for unemployment benefits rose modestly last week, but remains at a historically low level despite economic headwinds brought on by the war in Iran. The Labor Department said U.S. unemployment aid applications for the week ending June 6th rose by 4,000 to 229,000. That's the most since early February, before the U.S. and Israel launched attacks on Iran, but still considered a healthy level. It's also more than the 216,000 new applications forecast by analysts. Weekly filings for unemployment benefits are considered a proxy for U.S. layoffs and are close to a real-time indicator of the health of the job market. PG&E began shutting off power in parts of Northern California on Wednesday night as dry offshore winds, hot weather, and low humidity raised wildfire concerns across the region. The utility said public safety power shutoffs were required through today in parts of Napa, Solano, Sonoma, Colusa, Glynn, Lake, Sutter, Tehama, and Yolo counties. In the Bay Area, a PG&E map showed several public safety power shutoffs this morning in parts of the North Bay. Those are the Pacifica headlines. I'm Max Pringle.
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11: Hey, everybody. Welcome to another episode of Tectonic. My name is Mark Hurst. I'll be your host for the next hour. Nice to have you with me. Thanks for joining. Today, we're talking about a really important and timely topic. It's in the news a lot, especially the tech news. And I'm sorry to say that this is going to affect everybody at some point. I'm talking about data centers. Data centers, including AI data centers, are spreading all over the country, all over the world. They are drawing down power and water. They're polluting the air. They're polluting the sound levels in neighborhoods and communities all over. And there is a popular backlash brewing to data centers. That's the good news. And I came across an essay written by Dave Karp, who I have read and followed for years, that I thought expressed an interesting angle on the data center backlash, in which he says the populist backlash, which I support, against data centers could be the catalyst for much bigger changes in the tech economy, in the big tech-dominated economy. And so I thought, why don't we talk with Dave and learn more about what he's thinking and what he wrote in that article. If you want a link to this essay and to Dave's work, you can find it on the Tectonic website, which is at tectonic.fm. That's tectonic.fm. And just click the episode link for the Dave Karp episode. Just a note, it's pronounced Karp, like the fish, but it's spelled K-A-R-P-F. So there's a silent F on the end. So you'll see that on the Tectonic website, and there's a bunch of resources. And you'll hear in the interview, Dave mentions a book and a movie and a couple of other things. They're all linked from that episode page. Let's go ahead now and listen to my interview with Dave Karp here on Tectonic. Dave Karp, welcome to Tectonic.
12: Thanks for having me.
11: You're an internet politics professor at George Washington University, and you write an email newsletter commenting on tech news that I've read and enjoyed for years. What prompted me to reach out finally was a recent column. This is from May 28, 2026, called The Data Center Bank Shot, in which you're covering the opposition building nationally to data centers. You start the essay by setting some context, which is that you see the current AI build-out as a bubble. You write, quote, "The single best thing that could happen to the AI industry right now is for the current finance bubble to pop. The sooner the bubble pops, the better." Okay, let's stop there for the moment. I'm old enough, Dave, to have lived through two major bubbles popping, one the dot-com crash of 2000 and the other, of course, in 2008. What are some signs you're seeing that we're in a bubble right now because of AI? And how does all this compare to the dot-com and housing bubbles?
12: So there's a lot of signs. The first thing that a lot of people will look to is price-to-earnings ratios of companies. Right. So during the dot-com bubble, right up until it popped, the price-to-earnings ratios were usually around 50. And that means like 50 to 1. So that's like the value of the company is based on some sort of an expectation that in the future it will make 50 times what it's making now. And that was considered high, right? That was you know, you attach dot-com to something and suddenly it's worth more money. That was the story of the 90s, and that lasted for a few years. And by 1999, it seemed like it would go on for forever. And then at some point it didn't. And about $5 trillion of nominal value disappears over the course of a few months. San Francisco empties out. After that's all done, like the internet doesn't go away after that. In fact, there's an argument because part of the dot-com bubble, you of course remember this, but your listeners might not. Part of that was broadband, right? So there's this belief that Moore's law, which is you can double the number of transistors on a chip, and that starts in the 50s and it goes through 2010-ish. Some people say it's still going. But there's a belief in the 90s that you would have Moore's law, but for broadband. And that doesn't work because it's actually really expensive to build out broadband. You got to like drill holes and you got to put fiber optics under there. So all these companies were spending a lot on broadband and investors were like, oh yeah, this will totally pay off. And then they realized it didn't. And so those companies went bankrupt. And then you were able to sell the broadband for pennies on the dollar. That meant that even after the crash, there was still a bunch of technology there they could use. So we had really cheap fiber throughout the aughts because it got built out and then we had the bankruptcies. So one of the ways that we know there's a bubble is just the price to earnings ratios are ridiculous now. Like they're in the hundreds, sometimes the thousands. A game that I play when I'm having trouble writing and want to distract myself is I will look up like Tesla's or Palantir's price to earnings ratio. And it's just absurd. And you even have Sam Altman and other people who believe that AI is absolutely the future, occasionally admitting like, okay, yeah, it's a bubble, because you got four people who like create another company when they leave OpenAI, and it's treated as it's valued as a multi-billion-dollar company even though they don't have a product yet. But like that's a bubble. We all know it's a bubble. I have an older essay that I referenced in the piece called "It's Giving Enron," because the point that I was trying to make is when we talk about the dot-com bubble, there's at least three different stories you could tell there. And depending on which story we're telling here, that tells us a bit of what comes next. Right. So one of the stories of the dot-com crash was the pets.com story, where you have lots of companies that are overvalued by the stock market. They're overvalued by early investors. That works until it doesn't. And then all that paper wealth goes away. And when Sam Altman says like, yeah, we're in a bubble, what he means is like OpenAI is perfect. Of course, OpenAI is like the Amazon of this stuff. But there will be other companies that, you know, they got no business model. They're overvalued, so that'll go away. So that's one story. Another story is the broadband story. So that is like the math doesn't math on the build out of this stuff. That's the part that when we talk about data centers is, I think, most obviously analogous. Right? They're spending a lot of money building data centers. Maybe all of that money will pay off for one company, not for all those companies. Like that math does not math. And that points us to a belief that there'll probably be a financial crash, but then afterwards, you know, it gets sold off for pennies on the dollar, and then some companies will offer you generative AI products that you might be able to use. And then the third story is the Enron story, which is like wizardly financial machinations that after the fact turn out to be really, really illegal. And I got to tell you, I read The Smartest Guys in the Room, which is the book about the Enron story, like what happened there. I read that just a couple months ago. The number of things that they were quietly and illegally doing in order to like boost the value of the company. Like their CFO created a separate company that could take the other set of deals. And I was reading that, and I was just like, oh, I've seen reporting that Sam Altman is doing exactly that really publicly. So it might not be illegal anymore since he's being public about it. But like the entire thing is kind of getting Enron because of just all the ways that this financial bubble around OpenAI, around AI and OpenAI in particular, has a bunch of companies doing these circular deals. Wall Street Journal's reported on this, that like, you know, like NVIDIA is giving $500 million to a company that then turns around and buys $500 million of chips from NVIDIA. And that gets reported as $1 billion of activity, even though like $0 changed hands. So there's also that story in there, which is clearly propping this up. You know, the dot-com crash, that was only $5 trillion, which is, you know, that's a lot, but $5 trillion of notional wealth. At this point, the overall stock market, I think Paul Krugman keeps on saying that the stock market is like 7 NVIDIAs in a trench coat. So if this thing pops, it's maybe not 2008 yet, but it's getting close. And if it keeps on inflating for longer, then we're talking about larger than the great financial crisis. So it is in the best interest of everybody for this thing to pop earlier rather than later.
11: But of course, no one can say when it's going to pop.
12: Yep.
11: In your essay, you mentioned that famous saying, the market can remain irrational longer than you can remain solvent. Mm-hmm. And that's a problem, right? I know that people have been talking about the inflated PE ratio of Tesla mm-hmm. for years, thinking there's no way that Tesla can keep going up because there's nothing behind it except the story. Actually, I had the authors of Muskism, mm-hmm. Quinn Slobodian and Ben Tarnoff on, and we were talking about that it's just this fabulism, the storytelling inflates Elon's stock price, and we could probably apply that to the larger AI industry, right?
12: Yeah, I love that term financial fabulism they have in the book. And yeah, part of their idea in Muskism is that Elon Musk is demonstrating a way to do capitalism that other people then follow. Yeah, I mean, anytime I look too close at Tesla, it's like staring at the sun. Because not only do the numbers not make sense, but the longer it goes on, the less sense it makes, right? Like every quarter they report, yeah, we didn't make our earnings. We're not selling anywhere near as many cars as we thought. But maybe someday we'll do personalized robots. We think that's worth all the money that exists and a little more. And then the next day the price goes, like the price shouldn't go up. Like that, I'm not an economist, but I did take Econ 101 and like that doesn't make any sense. It's irrational and like, it can't go on for forever, but that never means that today is the day that it will start making sense. So yeah, I would certainly say like 6 months ago, everyone was agreeing AI is a bubble, and then Cloud Code came out. And so now a lot of the journalists who were on the fence were like, maybe it's not a bubble because look, we're back in it. It didn't pop. That's kind of like saying, oh, Tesla isn't a meme stock because it keeps on being so overvalued. And again, if you look at the history of this stuff, if you go back, there's a great book by John Cassie called .con, like dot con. He was the finance reporter for the New Yorker back in those days. And what he pointed out is like the first couple of years of the .com crash, everybody covering it was like, this clearly can't last. You know, Alan Greenspan is coming out saying, talking about the irrational exuberance of the market. Like they were all expecting that eventually the floor is going to drop. And then like by year three, year four, since it keeps on not dropping, then what editors and readers are asking of journalists is, okay, explain why this is going to go on for forever, because it keeps going on longer than you think it would. And so journalists start to tell that story. And then once it finally crashes, and nobody knew that pets.com would be the moment, like that only made sense in retrospect. But once it crashes, then everyone says like, oh, well, the signs were there all along. Like all of that is just playing out at larger scale now with AI. But again, so this gets us to data centers, because the question, if you look at this stuff and it boggles your mind, but you also say all of this is clearly really bad. Like even if you happen to like Claude Code, as a finance tool and as like a macroeconomic thing, this seems bad, right? Like I would like to be able to retire someday and I have money in index funds. So it will be bad if the entire stock market index craters because of this stuff. I hope that doesn't happen. And so then the question becomes, how might we bring that about earlier rather than later? And that brought me over to the data centers, because the other conversation that I saw happening a lot was a really good writer, David Wallace Wells, who writes for New York Times, was raising, I think, some otherwise fair questions about, like, hey, why are people fighting against data center placement when the problems that they have with AI are much broader than that and different than that, right? Like, one issue with AI is, where are we putting these data centers? Because they take up a lot of energy, that, you know, they produce a bunch of waste, they produce, you know, like, they're not great for a community. But, like, fighting over where, like, which community are we going to put them in is a sub-issue compared to the broader issues of, what is this doing to democracy? What is this doing to the economy? What's it doing to our politics? What's it doing to our kids? And so he was saying, like, why aren't you fighting over that? And I was trying to lift up both that you fight against data center placement because that's kind of the only venue that you can fight. Like, the only people who are willing to listen to a public that is mad about the AI future are local elected officials who are holding zoning board hearings. So you go where you'll be listened to. But the other thing I was trying to sort of draw a line to is, this isn't just a fight over where will the data centers be placed. This also is a fight that creates friction, because the like AI is, or the current AI boom is burning so much cash. It is such a cash furnace, and it relies so much on maintaining investor confidence that a radically different future is just about to arrive in the next quarter, that if you create a bunch of friction, that hopefully can cause a bubble pop. I mean, I'm not sure that it will, but that's kind of the best tool that we have for this broader project.
11: Yeah, and you mentioned that past bubble pops have been catalyzed by investigative journalists or researchers who raised the alarm, and then that was picked up by the media. But now we have a very different media environment. You're right.
12: Yep. Yeah. I mean, we have had people signaling, sounding the alarm about how the finances not making sense. They're both independent journalists and writers. Also, again, like the Wall Street Journal did a whole thing on circular financing. The famous short seller who took the other side of the housing bubble has come out saying this is also a bubble. And that prompts brief headlines, but we have a fractured media environment, and it's a fractured media environment in which a handful of tech billionaires have bought up all of the different platforms, right? Like, the Washington Post isn't really going to cover this stuff because they fired most of their tech journalists because Jeff Bezos has an interest, right? Like, Elon Musk has a clear interest in deciding what's algorithmically going to get boosted. All of these major, like, all of these major platforms, you know, CBS, soon to be CNN, are now owned by a handful of guys whose wealth is tied up in this bubble. And they have an ideology, which means that when the alarm gets sounded, that sound doesn't resonate in nearly the same way. So we're going to need some other tools.
11: So hopefully the local opposition to data centers can and will be the catalyst that finally begins this collapse of the house of cards. And again, as you're saying, you're not delighting in this as a collapse, but you're hoping for it to happen earlier rather than later, because the longer we put it off, the worse the pain is going to be when it finally happens.
12: Yeah, it's the logic of a controlled burn, right? Like, forest fires aren't great. And also, the thing that you want for healthy forests is early small fires, because if you don't have those, then when a fire comes, it wipes out everything, right? Like, once you know it's a bubble, we would rather a dot-com crash-style bubble than a 2008 great financial crisis bubble. Like, I'd prefer not to have either of them, but that's not in the cards. So if we're picking the size of the bubble, you want a controlled burn. You want it to go earlier.

0: And we're back. If you are just tuning in, you're listening to Tectonic. My name is Mark Hurst. I'm your host. We are about halfway through my interview with Dave Karp, who wrote a really interesting essay on the AI bubble and the popular backlash that's been brewing around data centers. I didn't say at the top of the show, and I should have, the name of that column is The Data Center Bank Shot. We mentioned it in the interview, but you can find that essay or a link to that essay on the Tectonic website, which is at tectonic.fm. T-E-C-H tonic.fm. There's a bunch of other links too. You heard that Dave is going through a bunch of recommendations. His Enron article is linked there. The Smartest Guys in the Room, that book.com is all there. And we've got some more coming in the second half of the interview. Why don't we go ahead and listen to that? This is going to be the second half of my interview with Dave Karp on the AI bubble and the AI data center backlash, maybe leading to a pop of that bubble. And let's listen to it now here on Tectonic. Here's what you write about local opposition. People are driven to fight these data centers for a lot of reasons. Energy bills, civic power, rage at the empty, anti-human imagined future that is being foisted upon us all. They're all good reasons. This is how social movements get to work. And then you follow that up. Local resistance to data centers is the best tool available right now. And the more I think about it, the more convinced I am that it's a very good tool indeed. It has the potential to slow down the cadence of futurity, pop the finance bubble, and reset the entire public debate over how artificial intelligence is built, deployed, and regulated. All right, Dave, that's a great vision of the future. I hope that local opposition to data centers will pop the bubble and all of those great outcomes will come about. But let me just play devil's advocate since we're here. You mentioned a possible future in your earlier comments in which you said maybe one company is able to survive, but not the others. Mm-hmm. So what happens if, you know, there's local opposition to data centers, the AI bubble pops, a lot of companies go out of business, and then the rest of the power just concentrates up into, let's just pick a company. Let's say it's OpenAI. I mean, it could be Anthropic, could be Microsoft, Google, but let's say it's OpenAI. Mm-hmm. Happens to be the one winner, and now Sam Altman is a bajillionaire with even more power. It's like mm-hmm. he picked up all the power that was dispersed in the popping of the bubble. Then we're in quite a fix.
1: Potentially, but I'm going to throw in, this is fun for me because I never get to be the optimist in the room, like ever. And I would actually put an optimistic spin on this, that even in a situation where OpenAI, I prefer OpenAI to Elon and Grok winning, but besides Elon and Grok, I would prefer anybody else. Like I deeply don't trust Sam Altman. But even in that world where everybody else flames out and they're the one left, the larger fight is over whether Silicon Valley gets to set its own rules or whether we have government get back into the role of governing. So in a world where there's a massive crash and OpenAI is the only one that survives, OpenAI doesn't get to call the shots because a government, maybe not the US government, but all the other government, all the responsible ones, are then going to say, hey, you know how you just wrecked the entire global economy when you said that this was going to produce material abundance for everybody right away? We have some more questions for you, and we're going to set some rules, and if you don't follow them, we will fine you out of existence. Right. So the broader fight here, I have a book coming out about all this in January. It's called Vaporware Incorporated, How Silicon Valley Sells the Future to Control the Present. And that's based in, I read the back catalog of Wired magazine starting in 1993 through today to trace the stories that tech is always telling, or the tech barons are always telling, about how their technologies are going to change the world. And the narrative there is always that technology is moving so fast that government can only be a roadblock or a villain. So we just need to trust them, and then they will produce a bounteous future for everyone. And the lesson that it becomes apparent when you're reading all this stuff is like, oh, yeah, no, they're wrong. And the most important thing to understand about digital futurism is when a Sam Altman or an Elon Musk or any of those figures make a prediction about the future and that prediction doesn't come true, they don't have to give the money back. So right. They make these predictions to build power, to build wealth, and those gains go to them. The broad thing that we need to do is crack up that ideological project, the project of techno-optimism, that fundamentally says the bounty of technology will go great so long as you trust Silicon Valley to do all the work. And if we decide as citizens that, no, actually government should do the government things and render unto markets the few things that markets do great on their own, right? If we go back to that, then we can have the bounties of technology, but also make sure that the spoils of them and the harms from them are more fairly divided. If there's a massive crash and OpenAI walks away with everything, I still think we're better off than we are right now, because the handful of tech barons who are all in the same like signal chats with each other or WhatsApp groups, like they're in charge of the entire government. They get to decide whatever they want. They even get to tell J.D. Vance, hey, go yell at Europe and threaten to take away NATO if they won't let tech companies from the U.S. do whatever they want. That's how you get the worst AI future. In a future where there's a crash, one company emerges, but everybody's looking at this crash, that company is going to be far more constrained, and the government will hopefully step up and do government things again.
0: I sure hope so, Dave. I like that optimism. And
1: again, the idea that I get to be the optimist is wild. You've read my stuff for a while. I never get to play that role. It's a fun trip.
0: Well, listeners know on this show, almost anyone is going to come off as an optimist compared to how I see tech and our likely future. So, but that leaves me in the enviable position of being hopeful. I hope you're right.
1: Yeah.
0: And by the way, I didn't know about Vaporware Incorporated. That's exciting that you have a book coming out. So
1: it's coming.
0: You'll have to come back onto the show. But I just wanted to pick up on this, because this I did know about. Part of your research for the book was reading the back issues of Wired magazine. I want to make sure listeners know the scope of work that you've put into this. Because when Wired first started, my career was just starting. I was just getting out of school. And I began reading, as they came out, every issue of Wired magazine, cover to cover, every story. And I kept that up for, I don't know, 2 or 3 years until, I don't know, it just started getting a little too corporate or something. And I, in hindsight, that was the run-up to the dot-com mania. But those first couple of years I felt were so weird and absurd. And it really painted a picture of networked technology as allowing for some creative possibilities. But that's just my memory going back however many, you know, 33 years. But you're fresh. You just read all of these Wired issues, so good on you for doing all of that work. What did you learn from reading so many Wired issues?
1: Yeah. So, and I'll note for listeners who are interested, I first did this in 2018 for Wired's 25th anniversary issue. I wrote about it for that. It's a project that I'd wanted to do forever. Pretty much all of my research methods are just like they are akin to dares. Like I basically dared myself, like, what if you read all of the copies of Wired magazine chronologically? Sure, let's try it. But the big lesson for me was that the ways that we end up predicting the future wrong always fall into the same pattern. And the blinders tend to be that when we're inviting ourselves, or it's when the Wired set are inviting themselves to imagine the future, they don't really think about the money, right? So like I have a line that's in the book and that I've used on the blog a few times or in the newsletter a few times, that the arc of any emerging technology bends toward money. And what I mean by that, I have been thinking about this a lot with AI over the years, right? Like when OpenAI first hit the scene, like really publicly with ChatGPT, they were inviting us to imagine what would it be like when everybody else, when everyone has their own personalized agent, sort of like a digital butler who does everything for you. And then actually, if you go back to like the early 90s, like before Wired, there's a movie called Hyperland that was produced by the BBC by Douglas Adams. You can find it on YouTube. It is such a trip. I really recommend it. But it's Douglas Adams imagining what the digital future is going to be. And he's imagining an agent. It's an actual butler who's going to give you everything that you want and you need. And he talks to like Nicholas Negroponte from the MIT Media Lab. Like that is the thing that technologists circa 1990 thought they would be building. It's the future they thought would come.
0: Can I just interject here? I was at the Media Lab in 94 and 95. That's how I started reading Wired, because Nicholas Negroponte wrote the back, as you well know, wrote the back page column for Wired. And so there were free issues every time they came out all over the Media Lab. And there was a researcher there at the time at the Media Lab who began talking about agents. Someday in the future, we're going to have autonomous agents that go out and do your shopping for you and do this and that for you. And that, Dave, was 1995.
1: Yeah.
0: And so when 30 years later, In 2025, I started reading headlines that in our bright, shining future, we're going to have autonomous agents. I thought, gosh, we cannot come up with any new ideas, can we? We're back to the 1990s on this.
1: Well, it's, I mean, that's perfect, because there's two ways that we could interpret that 90s moment. One is that they were too early. Like, the idea was right, but tech wasn't ready. And now, aha, it's finally ready. We will deliver on that promise. And that's sort of the pure optimist version. The other version, which I tend towards, is to say, well, okay, what happened next? Because instead of, like, it's not we didn't get anything, but instead of the autonomous agents, what we got were the algorithms, right? Like, we got algorithmic sorting, and the Facebook algorithm, the Amazon, like, I talk to my students about this every semester, right? Like, the Amazon algorithm is personalized to you, but it doesn't serve your interests, it serves Amazon's interests, because of course it does, we live under capitalism. Right. And when I think about the technology of agents now, it ain't perfect, but it's better than it was in 94. But when we try to imagine the future, we should really think about, like, if we're all going to have a digital butler, who pays the butler's salary? Because if that is a free butler for you, then it certainly is not going to serve your private interest. It's going to serve the interest of which OpenAI or whichever company is providing that to you, because capitalism. And that's always left out of the digital futurism, right? When people are saying, imagine this future, they're imagining an abundant future where everything is perfect for you, because they're pretending that power isn't there and they're pretending the force of money isn't there. And then when we look across history, what we see every time is, yeah, all of those were possible futures. And the way that the present diverged from them was money and power did what money and power do. They shifted so that the of all the possible futures, the one that emerged was the one that provided shareholder value for the big companies. So if you want a better future, that means that you need to bend the dial on which things are profitable, right? Like, that's what government is for. That's what regulation is for. The reason why we're seeing AI, like AI right now, being really useful for harassing women and deepfake nudes is because there's a lot of clicks in that, and there's no regulators, at least in the US, who seem to give a damn. So if that's free and that's profitable, we'll get a lot of it. The way that you prevent that is by imagining regulators actually stepping up and saying, yeah, we're actually going to make digital harassment costly for the companies and expect the companies to do something about it. And they'll get real, real creative if they need to make money.
0: I'm not the first to say this, but I have said it over the years, that that kind of catalyst for action in Silicon Valley is the first tech CEO who does a perp walk in handcuffs to prison.
1: Yeah.
0: And I would love, it's nothing personal, I don't wish anything ill on these individuals, but I would love to see that perp be Mark Zuckerberg or Elon Musk, mm-hmm. both of whom, and there are many others to choose from, but just looking for a great high-profile example that shows that we as a democracy are not going to tolerate child sexual abuse material being created by your Grok porn machine, you're going to prison. Or we're not going to tolerate your little hate-for-clicks algorithm causing genocides around the world, you're going to prison. Maybe let's have both. Let's be optimistic, Dave. Two perp walks in one day. Mark and Elon both dragged off to prison.
1: But you could finally do their little cage match, but inside of a jail cell, right?
0: No, that's the cage match that I would support.
1: I mean, so I think you're right. And the thing I would add there is this also goes back to wealth inequality, right? Like, in the 1990s, we were talking about tech millionaires and multimillionaires. And in a couple of weeks, Elon Musk is probably going to become the world's first trillionaire. And when you reach that scale, not only do they feel like they can just buy the government, but it also means that civil penalties and fines, like, that's just the price of doing business for them. And so you end up in a situation where they really behave as though laws are for little people and they don't apply to them. I mean, I think you're right. Until there's jail time for a CEO, instead of just a fine that they can, you know, pull out of the seat cushions from the companies that don't pay taxes anymore, you know, until there's consequences that matter to them, they're just going to behave as though laws don't affect them.
0: Well, you notice that we have not heard of any startups for the last couple of years promising to diagnose disease from a single drop of blood.
1: That's true.
0: Amazing. Amazing how interest in that went down to zero.
1: I would not be surprised if in the next 3 years, the way things are going with the Trump administration, if that came back. And we already have Adam Neumann came back from WeWork, and A16Z, or Andreessen Horowitz, was like, yeah, we'll give you another shot. Like, you know, you were a massive flame out with WeWork, but maybe you learned a lesson from it. I would not be at all surprised if they're just waiting for the right startup to take a shot at, because the money is so concentrated and so dumb that, you know, somebody's going to make that pitch and they'll be like, oh, Elizabeth Holmes, but this time it's a dude, so we'll try it.
0: In the case of Adam Neumann, I had Elliot Brown on, who wrote a book called The Cult of We, which told the WeWork and Adam Neumann story. What I learned in that book, and we talked about it in the interview, is that Adam Neumann suffered zero consequences. Mm-hmm. I mean, yes, his personal reputation was a little bit soiled by, you know, all of these allegations, but he came back fine. Yeah. And as you say,
1: he made money off the deal.
0: Right. With enough money, if you're on the Richie side of wealth inequality, you know, that really doesn't matter. Of course, Mark Andreessen is going to give you another chance because you mm-hmm. made money on the first one. It has nothing to do with ethics or, you know, but you put Elizabeth Holmes in prison for whatever her term is, and her business partner got put in a different prison, whatever his term is. That really puts a damper on your career prospects. The interesting question, I think, is going to be when Holmes gets out and she comes up with another idea, is Andreessen going to fund that one?
1: He absolutely will. I mean, he absolutely will. Are you kidding me? I don't do polymarketing because it is too deeply unethical for me. But if I did and there was a betting market on that, I would absolutely say yes and I would make money because that... Mark Andreessen hired Daniel Penny, the guy who is only known for having murdered a guy on a subway. When he skated on the murder charges, Mark Andreessen was like, great, I know you've never worked in tech or investing or anything, but we're going to make you a general partner at Andreessen Horowitz, because I really like the cut of your murdering jib. Like, yeah, of course he's going to give her money for whatever her next project is. That guy doesn't learn anything.
0: Well, that reminds me of J.D. Vance and Peter Thiel saying, oh, I see you're from Appalachia. Would you like to be a venture capitalist?
1: Yeah.
0: Oh, brother. Speaking of polymarket, mm-hmm. You wrote a piece on February 20, 2026, about why you were leaving Substack. So I had read your newsletter for years that was on Substack. I don't like Substack. I don't write anything on Substack. I don't publish on Substack. But I do read, if that's the only place to get good people's writing, I'll go to Substack to read it. But I was very happy to see that you were writing a piece about why you were leaving Substack. You've migrated your newsletter over to Beehive. Mm-hmm. And in this piece from February, you wrote that the last straw that finally pushed you to leave Substack was its embrace of gambling through its new partnership with Polymarket.
1: Yeah.
0: But there were other reasons too. Why don't you walk us through what was happening on Substack that was causing you to want to leave even before the Polymarket thing happened?
1: Sure. So the troubles with Substack dated back to, I think it was 2023, when a few writers noticed that Substack was platforming and monetizing white nationalists. And so a number of writers co-signed a letter saying, hey, Substack, can you not? I was one of the writers who co-signed that. Substack completely bungled the response to that and kind of made it real clear, we want to be a platform for everybody. We would like everyone to be able to make money off of their writing in ways that we algorithmically juice. And yeah, that happens to include outright Nazi propagandists. And at that point, you had the first wave of writers who I really enjoy leaving Substack. I stuck around for quite a while because I didn't have monetization turned on. So it's a free newsletter and that's a free platform. And I said, like, I don't like it. And I will occasionally use my Substack to talk about Substack, but I'm going to stick around. And the last straw was really Polymarket, partially because I find it offensive that we've put gambling into all parts of the economy. And look, I used to be a poker player. Like, it's not that I hate all gambling, but I think if you're going to play poker with me, you should know what you're getting involved in, because I'm quite good. You shouldn't run into it. You should have to enter a casino and like buy seedy chips and sit down and look at me and be like, that guy probably knows what he's doing and I don't care. I'm here for fun. But it shouldn't be on an app. It shouldn't be in all of sports. It shouldn't be everywhere. And Polymarket and Kalshi are trying to put it everywhere. I think that's bad and offensive and corrosive to society. And then Substack made an announcement that they're adding new widgets to make it really as easy to add Polymarket stuff into your content. And I had just written about how bad Polymarket was. So A, that was embarrassing. And B, like the thing that pointed me to is like the thing about Substack is their business model is essentially convince the venture capitalists, especially Andreessen Horowitz, that this is a thing that they should keep pumping money into. The finances of Substack, as far as I can tell, do not make sense because they take 10% from newsletters that monetize. But once a newsletter gets really big, they can just go to a different platform that is going to charge a flat fee and it's going to save them a lot of money. So like Substack only keeps on working because they have VC money that they can burn. And that means that they're always going to do the things that the VCs are into to sort of be the shiny object for them, right? VCs are really into Polymark and Kalshi right now, so they stuffed some Polymark and Kalshi in there. And it just kind of felt like, this is so gross. It is such a sign that this is just going to keep on going downhill. And also it happened to be that like I was done with the book and waiting for it to come out. So I had like for a long time, I was like, I'm not going to leave because that's a lot to do and I'm very busy. And I was like, this is so gross. And I happen to not be busy for a single month of my life. So that seemed like the time to make the move.
0: Well, as a reader, I found it quite easy. I just signed up, or maybe my email transferred over. It was seamless. And
1: yeah, migrated over. You just started getting emails from me at Beehive instead of me at Substack. Yeah.
0: Yeah, works great. Actually, I prefer it because now I don't have that little gross feeling that, ugh, this came through Substack. Okay, one last thing I want to ask you about. You're a professor at George Washington University. You write in your data center essay that people really hate the AI future right now. And later you write, I heard this from my students all semester. They use AI and they hate AI. This stuff is the future and it's a bad future and they're just kind of stuck with it. So Dave, what is the future that students are facing? What are you hearing from your students as they engage this wave of AI features and platforms just being jammed everywhere?
1: Yeah. So this is coming up in a class that I teach called The History of the Digital Future. So every week we were talking, we were both reading old Wired pieces, but we were also then talking about what do those historical moments tell us about the present and where things are headed. But a thing that kept on coming up for my students, and these are students in political communication and in journalism, some of them really like Claude Code. Like some of them make use of Claude Code. They think it's nifty. And also they think that they are heading into a future, like not a future in which like the AI robots will end us all, but a future in which the job prospects for them are terrible, in which there's no way to make a living doing work that you love, a future in which just a handful of people have all of the money, all of the power, and everything else gets more coarse and worse for everyone else. Now that fits into, you know, we also talked about polymarketing class and the students, you know, all the students have one friend who gambles too much. They have a gambling problem and that's getting normalized, but they also see like, this is unsustainable. This is terrible. So they aren't rejecting this stuff outright, both because it's getting pushed into everything and because at times it is useful, but they are looking at the likely future that is being created by Anthropic, by OpenAI, by, you know, Meta, and saying, we don't think we have the agency to change this, but it's awful and we're not at all optimistic about the future that we're moving into.
0: They just need to join in some local data center protests then.
1: I mean, that's the nice thing is like at the very least, like one of the other hats I wear is I work with a Sierra Club. I'm on their board. I've been with them for decades and decades in various roles. As a Sierra Club guy, it is actually kind of exciting seeing this moment where really what society sort of needs is a bunch of civic activists who are willing to show up at zoning board hearings and be real knowledgeable and real loud. Because it's like, man, my organization, like they're playing our number. Like my organization knows exactly how to do that. Like it's interesting seeing these, you know, 22-year-olds who are graduating and facing an uncertain future, but also a future that seems worse than the recent past, than the world they grew up with. And they don't really know what to do. And the ability to say to them, like, well, you moved to a community. If that's a community that is considering adding some data centers, you should maybe go be very articulate at a zoning board hearing and tell local officials, absolutely not. Because not only is that going to give you civic voice, which is good for democracy, but that friction might actually crack the data center bubble. And again, that's not going to mean that AI vanishes entirely, just like the dot-com bubble crashing didn't mean that the internet vanished. But it would reset the power dynamics and give those students, those young people, more active voice in being able to say, okay, what sort of world do we want to live in? And how can we make these tech tools serve us?
0: If there are listeners out there, Dave, who are hearing this and saying, okay, I'm ready, I'm energized, what would you have them do? Is there a resource that they should look up or a next step they should take?
1: I mean, since I just mentioned with the Sierra Club, we do have groups and chapters around the country. Come join a meeting and say like, hey, are you doing anything about data centers? Because I'm mad as hell. there's a lot of organizations working on it, but since I did just mention that's mine, hey, come to a Sierra Club meeting. We're good folks. More broadly, I think I mentioned in the piece that the fight over technology right now is also a fight over democracy. And so if there's a local data center fight, then hey, get involved with a local civic group, mine or others. If there isn't a fight in your area, then you should also think about the upcoming elections and see what you can do to try to regain democratic voice in this country. Because the way things are going right now, there's a small number of tech billionaires who correctly, for the moment, believe that they are unchecked because no one will stand up to them. That's got to change or the future is going to be worse. That is unsustainable. We can hasten making this better by fighting for democracy and fighting against data centers.
0: How should listeners follow what you're working on?
1: Best place to look for me is the newsletter. It comes out once or twice a week, usually once. Dave Karpf, DaveKarpf. Beehive, that's BEEHIIV.com.
0: I'll put a link to that in the episode show notes and hope listeners will follow up there. Dave Karpf, thanks so much for being with me today, and I look forward to inviting you back when your book comes out.
1: Sounds great. Thanks for having me.

And we're back. If you're just tuning in, you're listening to Tectonic. My name is Mark Hurst. I'm your host. And will remain so for the several minutes still in the hour.

catalyzing more and more opposition and more skepticism around AI and the economics and all of the factors that he was bringing up, leading to the inevitable popping of the AI bubble, which Dave says should come sooner rather than later, because he and I are both familiar with the last two big bubbles, the dot-com crash and the housing bubble crash, from the dot-com bubble from 2001 and the housing bubble crash from 2008. And as Dave said, it's better to get it over early rather than to let it just fester. And the numbers still make no sense. They don't make any more sense than they did a month ago. And yet the companies and their CEOs keep coming out and saying all of these nonsensical things about the future that they're building. Meanwhile, if you look at the chart that I've posted, if you go to the episode page at tectonic.fm, T-E-C-H, tonic.fm, and click the Dave Karp episode page, and you'll see front and center is this chart from heat map from Embold Research. I found this from Brian Merchant's recent article about all of this. Brian Merchant has been on the show in the past. He had a June 5th, 2026 piece called Working Class Neighborhoods Are Resisting Data Centers at Five Times the Rate of Wealthy Ones. And that essay included this chart, which has the title, New Data Center Support Has Crashed in the Past 9 Months. And it's just, it shows the political alignment of people who were polled. And since August of 2025 through to May of 2026, all the lines, regardless of political affiliation, all of them were pointed down. And it's the support for data centers is now across the board in deeply negative territory, at least in the U.S., and I imagine it's the same in some other countries. Data centers are very unpopular, and they're getting more and more unpopular. Now, Merchant does write about other countries' reaction to data centers, and there is a spread. There are some countries where data centers, at least for the moment, still have popular support, according to polls. And perhaps there are some economic reasons for that, or what the promises are that are coming through from the companies. But at least here in the U.S., people see the pollution, the power grid, the water table, and the increased utility prices, and the sound pollution, all of those things. And it doesn't create any jobs. There's just a couple of jobs of people walking around and monitoring the servers. So it's a giant footprint, a huge environmental cost, and for what? For what economic benefit, not to mention the environmental damage? So no wonder it's highly negative in the poll responses. So that's the context in which we see this AI bubble needing to come to a pop, come to a collapse sooner rather than later. People are cottoning onto the horrible deal that big tech has tried to lay on all of us. And it's going to be painful for big tech and the AI companies. But what can you say? I mean, they made their bed, so they have to suffer the consequences now. Meantime, people on the richy side of the wealth inequality, as Dave and I were just talking about, are still spouting all of this nonsense about how great AI is and that they're making bigger and bigger investments in AI. And one example of that is this guy, Kevin O'Leary, who is on a TV show. I'd rather not say the name, but it's on a TV show that's a kind of a pitch show where people come on and beg these richies to give them a few thousand dollars for their business. And Kevin O'Leary is one of the quote-unquote judges on this TV show. Anyway, Futurism from June 5, 2026 writes, Kevin O'Leary pleads with locals to allow his massive data center if he shrinks it down. Okay, so this is in Utah. Kevin O'Leary wants to invest a huge amount of money to build this gargantuan hyperscale AI data center. And the original plans, his original proposal, was that the footprint of this thing, I kid you not, is going to be the size of not Manhattan, but Manhattan times two. Manhattan Island times two is the footprint of this thing. Now, the other side would say, well, not all of that footprint has buildings. Some

0: of it is the fields and the empty space between the buildings. Okay, fair enough. But the data center campus, let's say, is, I mean, if you know New York City at all, and you know how big Manhattan is, I mean, I forget what it is, is it like 10 or 15 square miles? It's a pretty big island. If you're going to turn it into a data center, Kevin O'Leary wants to have two of those. And it's right by the Great Salt Lake, which is losing its water. I mean, it's just insane. So fortunately, there's local opposition, as there is to data centers in so many other parts of the U.S. And Kevin O'Leary came back and said, okay, how about if I just make it the size of one Manhattan? And are you happy now? Now we have made it greener and more environmentally friendly. And I don't know if this was O'Leary's team's intent, but I will say that that fits a pattern that often happens with these tech companies, where they come out with this huge environment-destroying plan or strategy or series of data centers or whatever, and there's some sort of local opposition, and they say, okay, you guys win, they say to the activists, you guys win, we are going to greenify our plans. Now it is only going to destroy the Earth at 50% of the rate that it was before, as though that's a victory. And of course, the answer is no. Just don't build it at all. I mean, let's just stop for 1 second, and I got to finish up this show. But this is the last thought I want to leave you with. When you think about a data center, I don't care how many Manhattans, one, two, what's next, three, or even half a Manhattan. I mean, they're all. It's just insanely large, and the overriding question is, what are they going to be used for? Is it going to create good in the world? Is it? I mean, there's immense environmental damage. Can they even justify this by saying, but look on the pro side of all the good that's going to come out of this data center? What good? What good? Meaning, you're going to generate more slop? You're going to generate more AI-generated extruded textual product and call it writing. You're going to put more artists out of work. You're going to put more musicians out of work. Well, what is it for? What are all these things for? That's the question that we should start with. Why? Why do you want to put the? Oh, because we want to store your data. Oh, really? The data, the slop data that you've pumped a sludge into the internet, and now you're going to store it? Data we didn't even need in the first place. And now you're going to store it forever and draw down our electricity and our water. What is that for? So that is the question that I would ask Kevin O'Leary's team. And I don't mean to pick on him. I'd ask it of all of the companies that are building these data centers all over the world and having immense environmental damage. Can you even pretend to justify it that it's a good idea? And I don't think they can. The last headline I want to read for you, and then I really have to wrap here, is from Futurism, June 6, 2026. Listen to this headline. AI, according to a UN report, will consume as much water by 2030 as a billion people. A billion people on the Earth using water for cleaning and cooking and drinking and staying alive. That's all going to be handed over to the companies for AI by the year 2030, according to the UN. Once again, why? What is the justification? I know it makes eight dudes on the West Coast insanely wealthy. That's just wonderful. But what about for the rest of us? The fight ahead, friends, is not primarily about left versus right. It's about big tech versus the rest of us. And all of us have to choose a side. That's all the time I have. Until next time, friends, you know exactly what to do. Avoid Apple. Abandon Amazon. Forget Facebook. And whatever you do, get off Google. And for the outro, it's a song called The Influencer Accent by Ambassade. I don't know if I'm saying that right, but I thought this was a worthy song as an outro, talking about these social media influencers and their funny accent that they tend to adopt. Have a great week, everybody, and I'll see you next time.
1: Today, I want to discuss the influencer accent. What exactly are we talking about? Everything sounds like a question. Number two, we have Vogel Fry, also known as Creep. If you have Vogel Fry, you're gonna

0: Pringle with these headlines. A rare lapse in a law that allows the U.S. to gather intelligence abroad has grown more likely after the House failed to temporarily extend the program. The vote today reflected a protest of President Trump's refusal to name a permanent head of the nation's intelligence agencies. He's doubled down on his temporary pick, even though federal housing finance regulator Bill Pulte has no experience in intelligence. Senate Republicans have urged him to change course, and Democrats are withholding their vote for the spy tool's renewal in protest. The House vote collapsed along bipartisan lines. Section 702 of the Foreign Intelligence Surveillance Act, known as FISA, expires tomorrow. The U.S. and Iran have exchanged fire for a second day today. President Trump said in social media posts that the U.S. will hit Iran, quote, very hard tonight and will take control of Iran's oil and gas industries. More from Ben Thomas.
1: President Trump foreshadowed it Wednesday, telling reporters in the Oval Office,
2: we're going to be attacking them very hard.
1: A few hours later, Secretary Pete Hegseth telling reporters at Central Command headquarters in Tampa, Florida,
3: CENTCOM, Central Command, will be busy tonight.
1: A few hours later, U.S. Central Command said it had completed its latest round of airstrikes just before the sun rose Thursday in Iran, targeting military surveillance, communications, and air defense sites. It did not elaborate on the damage done. Iran retaliated with strikes targeting Bahrain, Kuwait, and Jordan, all of which host U.S. troops. I'm Ben Thomas.
0: India summoned a U.S. diplomat today to lodge a formal complaint about U.S. attacks on a commercial ship in the Gulf of Oman that killed three Indian sailors. Ishan Garg reports.
4: In a statement, India's Ministry of External Affairs said incidents of attack on shipping in the region are deeply worrisome and a direct result of the ongoing conflict in the region, and added that New Delhi is calling for immediate de-escalation of tensions. It's the first instance of New Delhi issuing a demarche or an official protest to an American diplomat since the Trump administration came to power last year. New Delhi says its embassy in Oman is involved as the search for three missing Indian crew members continues. Several Indian vessels and Indian seafarers on foreign vessels remain stranded west of the Strait of Hormuz, with safety increasingly a concern as the situation in the region deteriorates. Ishan Garg, New Delhi.
0: The UN Refugee Agency reports that forced displacement due to conflict or persecution fell last year for the first time in a decade. However, the agency warns that 118 million displaced people is still alarmingly high. The Global Trends report highlights that 39% of the 41.6 million refugees last year were children. 7 out of 10 have lived in exile for over 5 years, often in poor nations. UNHCR aims to reduce long-term displacement by 2035. The ongoing war in Sudan caused the largest displacement, with 9.1 million people affected. Projections for 2026 remain bleak, with conflicts in Sudan, Yemen, Myanmar, Iran, and Lebanon displacing millions. The number of Americans filing for unemployment benefits rose modestly last week, but remains at a historically low level despite economic headwinds brought on by the war in Iran. The Labor Department said U.S. unemployment aid applications for the week ending June 6th rose by 4,000 to 229,000. That's the most since early February, before the U.S. and Israel launched attacks on Iran, but still considered a healthy level. It's also more than the 216,000 new applications forecast by analysts. Weekly filings for unemployment benefits are considered a proxy for U.S. layoffs and are close to a real-time indicator of the health of the job market. PG&E began shutting off power in parts of Northern California on Wednesday night as dry offshore winds, hot weather, and low humidity raised wildfire concerns across the region. The utility said public safety power shutoffs were required through today in parts of Napa, Solano, Sonoma, Colusa, Glynn, Lake, Sutter, Tehama, and Yolo counties. In the Bay Area, a PG&E map showed several public safety power shutoffs this morning in parts of the North Bay. Those are the Pacifica headlines. I'm Max Pringle.
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6: Now.

Sergo, this is John Kane, and this is Resistance Radio. Hey, I thank you for joining me. Look, we're heading into all of this buildup for the 4th of July, and I've got to talk. I mentioned this before, but I'm probably going to mention for the next couple of weeks more information about the Declaration of Independence. And I think it's important that people realize, you know, just what is involved here, and you know, just what you know, what's at stake, you know, because I think what people have missed in all this stuff, especially from a Native standpoint, is how we are we're distinct, and we're distinct in almost every way possible when you look at the U.S. Constitution, the Declaration of Independence, everything which is going to be celebrated. So let me just say this. I want to thank you for listening. I'm John Kane. This is Resistance Radio, and we do talk about Native resistance, but just generally we talk about the problems that that many of us are facing. So let me just say that. Just one second here. All right. Again, thanks for joining me. I'm John Kane. This is Resistance Radio, and we are going to be talking about resistance. For those who get a chance to see the video, I am wearing my Merciless Indian Savages T-shirt because, you know, when you read the text of the Declaration of Independence, I think it's important that people realize that we are the only ones mentioned, other than the King of England, other than filing the complaint against Great Britain in the first place, we are the only ones that are singled out. And we are singled out and referred to as merciless because the claim that the Jefferson was making in his declaration that was signed by so many of these American patriots was that the Great Britain was soliciting our help, Native people's help, in quelling the resistance. And, you know, frankly, there was probably just cause for quelling the resistance because, you know, one of the things that I think when people study the Declaration of Independence, I think it's worth noting that everything that Jefferson and those who signed that document were complaining about regarding Great Britain is what the United States has done. And they've done it consistently, and they've done it for, well, going on 250 years. So I think it's important that people realize, and they should read it. I mean, you should read what the complaints are. I mean, when you read all of the complaints that are made in, because they say, let the facts be submitted to a candid world. That's what they say. But then when you realize everything that they've complained about, I mean, they even complained about Great Britain limiting immigration, which is what this country is doing now. I mean, the very things that Trump is, you know, waging this war against immigration is the antithesis of what the colonists were trying to do in pushing back against Great Britain, trying to limit the population flow. I mean, you can't make this stuff up. I mean, it is so consistent. It's so consistently inconsistent. Everything that the United States represents today, all of the things that they, you know, that they, you know, complained about other nations, the United States and their presence throughout the world, military presence, which is exactly one of the things that they were complaining about in the Declaration of Independence. Many of the things that they, almost everything that they complained that Great Britain was doing to the colonists, the United States is doing everywhere else on the globe. I mean, and we're not just talking about doing things politically. We're talking about military. We're talking about killing people, okay? Let's just cut to the chase here. And that's what's happening consistently. And for all of the language in the, you know, in the U.S. Constitution about, you know, the separation of church and state and that kind of stuff, I mean, it's anything but at this point. So I think it's important that people realize
by reading it. You should read the Declaration of Independence, first off. I mean, because most of you haven't. Most of you haven't. And most of you don't know that, that Native people are singled out. They're referred to us as merciless Indian savages. And they condemn our, you know, our means of defending our lands and that kind of stuff. They do all of that stuff. I mean, it's pretty remarkable. It's pretty remarkable when you consider what the allegations are, what the charges are in the Declaration of Independence. And then you look at what the United States is doing on a daily basis throughout the planet. And of course, doing it with such arrogance. And look, it's easy to single out Donald Trump because, you know, he is among the worst, and certainly the worst modern day president of the United States. But he's not alone. Some of the things that were, I mean, Teddy Roosevelt, I mean, look, like, they insult Native people by carving his face among others on the in Lakota Territory on Mount Rushmore. But this is a guy who basically said that we were better off dead. I mean, he suggests that nine, if you look too closely, 9 out of 10 of us are just savages, and you wouldn't want to look too closely at the 10th. I mean, it's incredible some of the things that have been said throughout the U.S. history, and even more contemporaneously. I mean, some of the things that get said not only by Donald Trump throughout his illustrious business career, but even some of the things that he says now as in his second term as the president. But look, I've been working on a bit of a manuscript that I was going to entitled in some form or fashion called Runa de Gaius, which is the name that we had given the first president of the United States. And it translates to town destroyer. And what we've done is we've used that word now as our word for the president of the United States, because every one of them has done this. Every one of them has, in some form or fashion, sought to destroy us, sought to destroy who we are as a people, eliminate us in ways that is, it's, I mean, there was a series of policies that the Native people experienced, and they begin with things like murder, you know, extermination, even the intentional spread of disease. Yeah, I mean, Lord Jeffrey Amherst knew that they had blankets that were infected, and if they distributed them and made it look like they were doing some great service to Native people, if they distributed it to Native people, they could they could kill us. They could be among the first to really utilize germ warfare against the people who they hadn't even really declared as an enemy. I mean, and that's the remarkable stuff here. Much of what the United States has done throughout the 250 years of its existence has cast us as an enemy without ever declaring us directly, without telling us that they were regarding us as their enemy. And of course, the thing that I think is worth noting is when you read not just the Declaration of Independence, but the U.S. Constitution, we're not included. We're mentioned. I mean, again, we are specifically mentioned, and we're called merciless Indian savages in their Declaration of Independence. In the U.S. Constitution, we are referred to as Indians not taxed, which is a way to distinguish us from some Native people who were participating in their commerce stream more directly. So this is, I mean, that's the way we're referred to in the U.S. Constitution. And it basically says that we are not counted, that we are not among the counted population. I mean, they talk about representation by Congress, and they said excluding Indians not taxed. In other words, we're not involved. And the only other place we're mentioned is in basically the Commerce Clause, where they put us right on par with foreign nations, and you can't distinguish a people as clearly as the United States has done
from their Declaration of Independence to their Constitution to their amending of Constitution. Look, even the 14th Amendment, when they were finally addressing the inequity involved in citizenship for the formerly enslaved or for black people in general, and they basically declare that all those born in the United States and subject to your jurisdiction are U.S. citizens. Now, they didn't include us in that. In fact, the second part of that 14th Amendment makes it real clear that they're excluding Indians, not taxed. And that's the way that they were referring to us, right? So it's we are consistently not included. And then but in spite of that, I mean, they began to regard us as if we're somehow wards of the federal government. I mean, we're not citizens. We're not included in the population. None of that stuff. But they're still designating themselves without any kind of legal framework, the trustees of Native people. Now, we're not U.S. citizens when they do this. I mean, they've been doing this since the early 1800s. They were making up, fabricating this logic. Chief Justice John Marshall is the one who said it's kind of like a ward to the government. That's the way he referred to us. And then they codify that more by the time they get into the later 1800s. But we're still not U.S. citizens. We're still not included in part of their population, but we're being counted as being subject to their authority without any legal basis for it. But in 1924, they declare that we are U.S. citizens. They don't offer U.S. citizenship. They don't provide a pathway. They don't, you know, give an application. They just declare it. I mean, in what world can you actually do that to people? Well, look, they essentially did it to the formerly enslaved. But the formerly enslaved, for them, going from being in bondage to white folks to being elevated to the limitations that involve citizenship, U.S. citizenship, but they had no ability to claim any of their any other nationality. But Native people, we were always consistently being regarded as a distinct people, always. Distinct people. In fact, distinct peoples. Let's be clear here. I mean, 700 to 1,000 distinct nations that the United States just kind of lumped us all together in, and makes these claims like that we are like wards of the federal government. I mean, they just say that. There's no proof to it. And then when they declare as U.S. citizens, it wasn't an offer. It wasn't like, well, let's, we're going to streamline. We're going to build a streamlined process that allows you the full faith and credit that goes along with being a U.S. citizen. No, that's not what they did. They just declared it unilaterally. And the crazy part is, if you're not a U.S. citizen, if you come to this country from another country, you have to make a pledge. I mean, you have to, you know, they test you, and then you have to, you swear an oath. To be swear allegiance to the United States. We didn't do that. There was never an allegiance test. There was never an oath that we had to make. So there was never any part, anything on our side. In fact, many Native people didn't even know that they were being declared U.S. citizens by the United States. I mean, it really wouldn't be until for many people, and I'm Gunyagahaga, Mohawk, Haudenosaunee. It wasn't until draft registration or draft notices started showing up in some of our territories for World War II that people said, wait, you can't draft us. They said, oh, yeah, we made you citizens a couple of decades ago. What do you mean you made us citizens? I mean, most of our people weren't even aware, because it's not like we had a direct line of communication here. So they declare that we're U.S. citizens, and, you know, and we're not even involved in the process. And then we start getting draft notices heading into World War II. You know, and it's not like our people didn't enlist in the military at alarmingly high rates, I mean, which is a whole other issue. And that has a lot to do with subjugation and, you know, prejudice and that kind of stuff. But so we raise the issue that you can't just,
you know, draft us into your military. And one of the and the solution ended up being, crazy as it is that the Haudenosaunee, the Six Nations, they joined the United States in declaring war against the Axis powers. I mean, there's no real justification for it other than the United States and, you know, and obviously the allied nations had already done so. But this was a way to smooth over the fact that they were forcing us into their military. But, I mean, the crazy part is, for everything that they've done, they've always known that it wasn't 100%. And here's what I mean by that. So they declare that we're U.S. citizens in 1924, which is illegal as hell at the international level, by the way. It's illegal as hell. I mean, this is essentially characterized. It was already being characterized in, I think, like 1914 or something like that, as denationalization. That's what they called it. But when you that to strip away somebody's national character and impose another nation's character upon them is a war crime. That's what the international community was already saying a decade before the United States goes and does it to us. And nobody said a word. Of course, this was all being done because of World War I, right? This is all being done because of some of the atrocities that are taking place in Europe. This idea of, you know, calling this denationalization a war crime wasn't because of what they were doing to us. Nobody cared. I mean, the rest of the world didn't care, honestly. I mean, and here's the crazy part. Let me go here. Hawaii, which was a distinct nation with consulates and embassies throughout the world, recognized throughout the world as an independent sovereign nation. All of the rest of the world remained silent when the United States literally just took them over and didn't even do it through any kind of legitimate process. I mean, there wasn't like a treaty of concession. They called it an annexation treaty, but it was amongst a bunch of white people in Hawaii who said, oh, we want to be part of the United States. And the only reason they wanted to be part of the United States was to avoid some of the sugar tariffs that there was being imposed upon them because they had already taken over much of the agriculture of the Hawaiian Islands. I mean, guys like Dole, Francis Dole, you know, like Dole Pineapple, that guy. Yeah. These are the folks who were essentially committing a coup against the Hawaiian kingdom, then called themselves a republic, and then sought to be taken over by the United States. And they didn't even do it through what would be a consistent legal process. The United States didn't, it's not like they entered into a treaty that with the consent of 2/3 of the Senate the way. No, they did it through a joint resolution of Congress. You know what joint resolutions of Congress are for? Holidays, for national parks, for doing these rudimentary, you know, domestic policy things. It's not the same thing as passing a law or a constitutional amendment. And one that would be required to introduce a whole nother territory as another state or as a territory of the United States. No, they didn't do that. They did it through a simple majority through a joint resolution of Congress. Nothing even legal. It's not even legal. I mean, and this is the part that's crazy and inconsistent about what the United States does. I mean, so I've talked about this on a previous show, but so essentially, all people of African descent were made designated U.S. citizens by the 14th Amendment. They amended the Constitution of the United States to basically say anybody born in the United States and subject to its jurisdiction, which meant they were excluding Native people, are hereby U.S. citizens. They didn't say they qualify. They didn't say you can be, or here's the process, we're going to streamline. No, they just declared it. So many people, and many among who were the formerly enslaved, if they weren't living in what was considered a free state, but Black people weren't U.S. citizens before this. And then they became it with or without their own permission. So now we look at Hawaii. In Hawaii, they do a joint resolution of Congress, which is not the same thing as passing a law, where they basically just annex the kingdom of Hawaii, the territories of the kingdom of Hawaii,
And then they declare all those Hawaiian people their citizens. They didn't offer citizenship. They didn't do anything that would invite them or give them an option. I mean, it's not like the Hawaiian people said, no, we'll pass. We're good. We're going to stay who we are. No, that wasn't even given a choice. And consistent with what Native people were experiencing around the, you know, on the continent, you got to believe that many of the Hawaiian people didn't even know. But you know what they did? They started their own petition. They did this thing called the Kuwe petition. And they had tens of thousands of Hawaiians. And the population had, you know, had somewhat diminished. But they had tens of thousands. The vast majority of Hawaiian people rejected the takeover of their Hawaiian kingdom and the forcing of U.S. citizenship. Those are called the Kuwe petition. But the United States just ignored it. And they just keep going. Stuff ever was problematic. So then in 1924, they declare that Native people are all U.S. citizens. They just declare it. I mean, it's not like there was an offer. It wasn't like there was a naturalization process. And look, and I get it. Some Native people were hoping to be U.S. citizens. And some were functioning essentially within the U.S. system. So, I mean, the reason that expression Indians not taxed is mentioned not only in the U.S. Constitution originally, but even mentioned in the 14th Amendment. The reason it's mentioned is because there were some Native people who were no longer living amongst Native populations that were working within the commerce stream and were doing a whole host of things that were somewhat consistent with U.S. citizenship. So, I mean, that's what was happening. But the vast majority of Native people, even though the hardships that would befall Native people who were living in Native communities, the vast majority of us, we weren't a part of it. And we were out of communication. So when things were happening in Washington or in state capitals, we weren't even aware of it. It's not like we, you know, it's not like you pick up the phone and somebody would call us, hey, we just passed a law about you. And that's what they would do. They would invariably affect state and national policies about Native people. And we would be totally unaware of it. And then these things would exist sometimes for decades. Like I said, the fact that they would pass the Indian Citizenship Act, and the vast majority of Native people wouldn't even be aware of it. We weren't really aware of it until draft notices start showing up for World War II. I mean, that's the lack of consistency that was happening, the continuity that existed in the United States. So let me talk a little bit about the Declaration of Independence, because I think it's worth noting that almost everything written in that declaration that is served up as a complaint against the King of England, the United States has done every bit the same thing and worse. I mean, they've literally quartered their soldiers within our territories, if not directly in our homes. I mean, all of the most egregious things that are mentioned in the Declaration of Independence that Jefferson drafted and so many of these American patriots signed onto, almost everything that they complained that Great Britain was doing, the United States did the same and would do so for 250 years and still do it. I mean, let's be honest. The vast majority of military bases are not in the United States. They're scattered throughout the world. They've imposed their military might throughout the world. And they have wreaked havoc on many, many Native peoples, or many nations, I should say. And see, this isn't consistent. This is what they teach you in history class. This isn't what they teach you in civics, in American civics classes. No, they don't teach any of this stuff. But as a Native person, I know what our experience has been. But then when I look around the world and I realize just what they've done to others, and I'm not just talking about, you know, North America and South America, Central America. I'm talking about every place. Even the role the United States played in the colonization of Africa. I mean, they were giving advice.
the formation of the state of Israel, of the role that the United States, you know, played there. And I'm sorry, look, I just got to mention this. For those who consistently feel like they've got to post some comment about code talkers and the role that Native people played in World War II, both mostly in the on the Japanese front, but you know, throughout the military engagement. Let's be clear, our people were forced into those positions. We didn't sign up to offer our language as a means to beat the Japanese code breakers or the German code breakers. No. Somebody came up with the idea that the very language that the United States was trying to kill and would continue to try to kill, the native languages, the indigenous languages throughout North America. And it wasn't just Navajo code talkers. There were essentially code talkers from every nation where they had conscripted an individual that had some of their native language intact. And of course, we weren't just speaking our language on the radio. It wasn't even that. They would use our words as a code. So our people still had to be trained how to use our language to offer misdirection to the Japanese and the Germans. But what people don't realize is the code became so important that for every code talker who was in the field, they would have a minder. They would have somebody whose job was to make sure that person, that native person who was speaking their language as a part of the code to communicate military strategies and directives and orders, that if that person were to be captured, they would kill them rather than let them be captured. Because our people were so insignificant in terms of importance compared to what they were using our language for. So code talkers wasn't the hero for the United States. The codes were. And if rather than allowing any native person who was involved in any of this code talking program to be captured, they would have a person designated from the United States side, a fellow enlisted man whose job it was to kill them. Because protecting the code was more important than protecting the code talker. And they didn't want the code broken. So when I see posts, and I've been seeing them for years, because, you know, little by little, these code talkers from World War II, have succumbed to age. I mean, I don't know if there's any of them that are still alive anymore. But the owner of the Washington football team was parading a bunch of Navajo code talkers up, you know, putting the Redskins jackets on, the whole parading them across at their field. I mean, you can't make this stuff up, folks. And again, if you're going to post some memorial for an individual who served as a code talker, and that's the only thing in their life that you're going to talk about. Look, there was a guy who was a code talker who served in leadership for the Navajo, Peter McDonald, if his name was. And he was a scumbag. I mean, this is a guy who ripped off his own people. So, surprising that went on for these code talkers. If you never said, well, what else did they do in their life? I mean, did they have any other positive attributes that could be in their lives? And I'm not saying they didn't. But if the only thing that they were ever being acknowledged for was for allowing their language to be used in a war that was not ours. It wasn't ours. Our lands weren't attacked. You know, and the fact that Pearl Harbor was bombed for one reason only, because of the U.S. military buildup to threaten Japan in the first place. They didn't bomb the rest of Hawaii. They bombed the naval yard only. So I think it's important that people realize that when people talk about, well, you have to understand World War II is the first time that the United States was ever had U.S. soil bombed or, you know, engaged in battle, you know, since Great Britain, obviously. But you had an illegal occupation of the
of the Hawaiian Islands at the time. You had illegally taken over a sovereign nation. So, and in fact, the Kingdom of Hawaii had relationships with Japan. I mean, and good relationships with Japan. There was even the possibility, and this isn't widely talked about, that there was some royals from Japanese royalty and Hawaiian royalty that were going to be wedded. And I don't know what that was going to mean. Look, I'm not crazy about Hawaii having been taken over by Japan either. But you have to understand the role that the United States has played throughout the globe, but certainly from a Native standpoint, and I'm including, you know, Native Hawaiians in this mix, because what Native Hawaiians have endured has been, I mean, it was consistent with what the United States was doing to Native people on the continent. And in fact, you know, look, the U.S. media was constantly referring to Hawaiians as monkeys. Their cartoons, the political cartoons, whether they're talking about Queen Liliuokalani or any of the notables in Hawaii, it was consistently trying to make our people, or in this case, Hawaiian people, look like animals or like monkeys. I mean, this is the overt racism that existed. And, you know, look, I know that Native people enlisted in the U.S. military and continue to enlist in the U.S. military at alarmingly high rates. But let's be clear why. Because the reason is pretty clear. You've created a situation where life is almost untenable for Native people on Native lands. The abject poverty that has been created on Native territories and has only been stemmed through the exploitation of our lands, through mining, through the stripping of natural resources, including water, and then to the extent that any territories have gotten involved in gaming, your abuse of tax systems that have no place on our territories in the first place, have put us in a situation where even when we did something like gaming, you've managed to wrestle control. And you do so because in order for us to do something like gaming, we rely on non-Native patrons. And we also rely on non-Native vendors. And when you threaten the patrons and you threaten the vendors, it makes it more and more difficult. So, yeah, when they passed the Indian Gaming Regulatory Act, the first thing they did was force us to do something that we were vehemently opposed to, which was to forge gaming compacts with the states. We were always at odds with the states. We had somewhat of a different relationship with the United States, with the federal government. But even that was very oppressive. Time and time again, the federal government would oftentimes empower the states over our territories, and everything from civil and criminal jurisdiction to the stripping of lands, the stripping of status. So, look, our relationship with the United States and the individual states has never been one of equity. Has never been that. But regardless of that, by the time you pass the Indian Citizenship Act and declare that we are U.S. citizens, that's not a step up for us. Even if it did stem some of the more racist and violent attacks that our Native people were experiencing, most of that ended in the previous century. 1890 was the last violence, really overtly violent confrontation between Native peoples and the United States. I'm not saying there hasn't been plenty of violence since then. We're seeing it all the time. We're seeing it with ICE agents. We've seen it with the FBI. Wounded Knee? I mean, Wounded Knee has this history of both the attacks from the military and then the attacks by the FBI and the goon squad of the Guardians of the Oglala Nation, which were puppets of the United States. I mean, what Native people continue to be faced with the United States is a constant barrage of exploitation. And I mean, even this
immigration policy that the United States has with their ICE agents out there. Native people are being rounded up as if we were as if we were illegal aliens. And here's the crazy part: the way they characterize the U.S. population, you are either a U.S. citizen or some sort of national. I live on the Cattaraugus Territory of the Seneca Nation. This land is not part of the United States. I am not a lawful permanent resident of the United States. I live on the territories of the Seneca Nation. Now, I've never surrendered my right to travel through my ancestral homelands, but to suggest the moment I step off of the territory of the Cattaraugus Seneca Territory that I'm automatically subject to U.S. jurisdiction, and that any of my native identity is like off, gone in the wind, that's absurd. It's unlawful. And yet most people won't challenge it. We've seen these ICE agents picking up native people. We're not ever being directed to stand by on our own citizenship. We're being forced to claim U.S. citizenship and then membership, like we are enrolled members of a native territory, a native nation. Well, nations don't have membership. They have citizenship. And I'm not even crazy about that language, frankly, because I don't consider myself a citizen of the Mohawk Nation or a permanent resident of the Seneca Nation. I am a native person. My identity predates the United States, predates any British colonies, it predates Columbus, it predates all that stuff. That's who I am. And I have a right to claim that. And nobody has the right to strip that away. And the fact that many nations around the world will support this abuse that the United States continues to look. Only four nations in the world, as far as the sovereign states defined under the UN Charter, only four nations voted against the UN Declaration of the Rights of Indigenous People: the United States, Canada, Australia, and New Zealand. Four nations. Now, a few others didn't vote, but the vast and overwhelming majority voted to approve the UN Declaration of the Rights of Indigenous People. And it's not even inconsistent with the U.S. With the UN Declaration on human rights. It just made sure that we're being considered as human beings, essentially. And the one theme that is consistent throughout the UN Declaration on the Rights of Indigenous People is free, prior, and informed consent. Not consultation, not getting a letter in the mail telling us that the United States is doing something. No, free, prior, and informed consent. What that essentially means is if the United States is adopting a policy, or any nation that has indigenous people, because this is a global declaration, if any nation is establishing a policy that has an adverse effect on native peoples, on indigenous peoples throughout the globe, that we have veto power. We have the right to express free, prior, and informed consent, or free, prior, and informed rejection. Now, the United States says, well, our only obligation is to provide consultation, not to solicit consent. And that's still the consistent policy. The United States rejected. They didn't just vote against the UN Declaration on the Rights of Indigenous Peoples. They have rejected it out of hand consistently, and they still reject it. They say, oh, we admire and we support the aspirations of the agreement. Barack Obama, the black president, Barack Obama, he said, we support the aspirations of the agreement, provided it doesn't conflict with U.S. law. Well, what the hell do you think they passed it for? They passed it because countries like the United States, Canada, Australia, New Zealand, you are violating the rights of native peoples, indigenous peoples. So, yeah, the problem is your law. And what your laws have allowed and continue to allow. Part of the thing that the United States, the reason they opposed the UN Declaration of the Rights of Indigenous Peoples was
they had a real problem with language that would somehow grant or acknowledge that we had any rights whatsoever. I mean, so this notion that we would possess some levels of inherent sovereignty, that was problematic for the United States. They said, no, we only allow a certain level of tribal sovereignty. We put the word tribal in front of it, which essentially means not sovereignty. And that's what the United States has consistently tried to do. They insist that we are theirs. And even in 1924, when they passed their Indian Citizenship Act, there's no process in there that allowed us to challenge it. So they treat us as if we had no say in the matter, which is completely inconsistent with what the world had already been saying for a decade. In fact, they called denationalization a crime, a punishable crime. And then what they defined as denationalization was the stripping away of an individual's national character, which is exactly what the United States did a decade after this war crime was being asserted and established by the international community. Now, they didn't do it for us. Let's be clear. They didn't pass this, this notion that denationalization was a war crime because of what they were doing to us. No, this was a European thing. But the fact that the United States is still doing it and still has no ability to acknowledge our distinction. So even when they have this so-called federal recognition process, here's a question that I have, and I bring it up fairly consistently. If we are genuinely all U.S. citizens at this point, which I reject, if we are U.S. citizens, do any native treaties still remain? Do they exist? Because this is the part that's crazy. Because the United States, I mean, look, we had a case fairly recently out in Washington State where they were trying to charge somebody for selling fuel and traveling with fuel across territory lines because they were selling tax-free fuel to other native territories. And the Yakima argued, and they argued, treaties. And the United States ruled in favor of the Yakima, of the individual proprietor who was being sued in the court. And the Yakima Nation, they submitted briefs as an amicus brief, as a concerned party, not as a defendant or neither plaintiff or defendant. And they raised issues about, again, the doctrine of Christian discovery, all of these legal doctrines, but they also, raised some of, their treaty arguments. And the court ruled in favor of the

be saying that we were no longer sovereign nations and you were no longer going to recognize us as such. But that's just because you said it didn't mean it's not true. But then 50 years later, when you declare that we are hereby U.S. citizens, whether we want to be or not, and that you can impose your, and of course you did this in 1924, knowing that it didn't really hold up, because a decade later, you tried to do the another law, where you tried to determine what was recognizable as a Native people anymore. So I mean, and to this day, when we look at like lands, you still cite your laws from the 1930s on whether we were under your jurisdiction or not, which means you know that that's not, that your blanket policies, citizenship, and all of these other laws that you've passed, you know that there's holes in them. And of course there's holes in them, because how can you impose, how can you eradicate and eliminate? And I don't care how many Native peoples go along with this stuff. Or too many do. And I got to tell you, I won't vote in an election. I will not claim U.S. citizenship. I will not claim New York citizenship. I am Mohawk. I'm going to Cahaga. And I live on the territory of the Onondaga, the Seneca Nation. That's who I am, and that's where I am. That's where I'm doing the show from right now. Those merciless Indian savages that you talked about in your Declaration of Independence, you were talking about us. How do I know? Because Great Britain was trying to solicit our support in their war against the colonists. And some of us participated. Not all, but some did. And in fact, the Oneidas and the Cayugas, arguably more aligned with the colonists, were the Mohawks and the Senecas, pretty much an Onondagas, I guess, more aligned with the, you know, with their previous relationship with Great Britain. Now, it doesn't mean that we all fought on one side or the other, but we became victims of their war. And when I say victims, I mean victims. I mean, George Washington, in his Sullivan campaign, basically codified terrorism. He said, let them know the terror of their chastisement and don't accept any pleas for peace. Don't accept surrender. That's what George Washington told his generals, Sullivan and Clinton and those guys. Accept no pleas for peace. We need to impose intergenerational trauma so that these Native people will never rise up again. They will never dare challenge. And that's George Washington. We've got Thomas Jefferson saying similar things. He was saying similar things, that we only need to crush them if they ever were to oppose us again. So I mean, this is these faces are carved on the Black Hills, Mount Rushmore. You've got Abraham Lincoln, Teddy Roosevelt, George Washington, and Thomas Jefferson carved into those walls. And every one of them were overt racists against Native people and others, but certainly Native people. I mean, the only logical thing to do to Mount Rushmore is to let those faces be struck from those. Well, let the natural process play out and let those mountains return. Yeah, the crazy part is the Lakota referred to that mountain, that rock formation, as the grandfather, because they could see faces in those hills. So what did white folks do? They carved white faces onto those hills, and it stands as a desecration of Lakota territory. So, we're a couple of weeks away, 3 weeks away, I guess, 3 weeks out from the 250th anniversary of the signing of the Declaration of Independence. But I'll tell you, I hope somebody will read it. I invite any of you to read the facts

submitted to the candid world, as Jefferson wrote it, and realized that everything Jefferson accused Great Britain of doing, the United States is doing themselves. And the crazy part is they complained about Great Britain limiting immigration, and yet that's exactly what, you know, when you consider what Trump and his ICE agents are doing. I mean, everything that Thomas Jefferson and those other signatories on that document, you know, penned, everything that they claimed Great Britain was doing, the United States has done, and worse, including the only country on the planet to decimate a population with the use of nuclear weapons. Only one country has ever dropped nuclear bombs on, you know, and not just on military targets, on civilian targets. And they did that, and they did it after they had already decimated in one of the largest aerial assaults of all time, six months prior. Dropping two atomic bombs on Nagasaki and Hiroshima weren't even necessary. They did it because they could. And they did it, frankly, as a warning shot to the rest of the world. This is how the United States proclaimed its military superiority. Not just because they had a bomb, because they were willing to use it. The only country on the earth, on the planet, that has murdered people with nuclear weapons is the United States. Let me say it again, in case you didn't hear me the first time or you didn't know, there's only one country on the planet that has used a nuclear weapon, and they did it twice, against a population that had already been decimated by one of the largest aerial assaults ever committed against a country 6 months prior. So yeah, that's the United States. That's the self-righteous United States that's going to celebrate its Declaration of Independence. If it were only a Declaration of Independence 250 years ago, if that's all the United States did was declare its independence. But that was never the plan. And consistently, year after year, decade after decade, century after century, the United States was striving to do one thing: dominate the planet. And now, as things seem to be not going so well, where you throw the rest of the world is essentially in a state of chaos. That's where things are. Look, we've got, you know, several weeks before the 4th of July. And I'm going to spend the next couple of weeks speaking consistently about the atrocities the United States has committed, not just about against Native people. But I want to show, and I'll go through the complaints filed in the Declaration of Independence, the facts submitted to a candid world. And let's look and see how many of those facts submitted to a candid world by the United States that the United States has done consistently, repeatedly, for 2.5 centuries. That's what people need to be aware of. And me, look, I'm not trying to topple the United States. I'm just trying to fight for our own free and independent existence. That's what me and so many of our other people, the reason we did the film that we did, The Long Hope, is because we're just suggesting that we have the right to exist as a distinct people. Forcing U.S. citizenship upon us is unlawful. It's illegal. It has been designated as a war crime 10 years before they did it. And yet this is where we remain. So look, I want to thank you for listening and joining me for the program. We'll be back next week, and we're going to pound on more of this. You're going to know more about the Declaration of Independence than you care to know between now and the 4th of July. I'm John Cain, and this is the

0: Your whole life you've been very stingy.
1: Thrifty.
0: Cheap.
1: I still have money left because I saved it.
0: Now it's time for you to be generous.
1: Whatever do you mean?
0: Write your will. Leave some money to good causes.
1: I don't trust good causes.
0: What about that radio station you like? WBAI.
1: WBAI. Thanks for reminding me.
0: You're welcome.
1: I'll leave money to buy a lot of radios.
0: Buy a lot of radios? Why would you do that?
1: So they can be given to cats so that they may listen to WBAI.
0: Cat radios?
1: Mm-hmm.
0: That's a good idea.
1: I know it is.
0: But besides leaving money for cats to have radios, you can leave money to WBAI so cats will be sure to have something alternative and diverse to listen to when you're gone.
1: Hmm. 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
0: You will need someone to administer that radios for cats thing.
1: Well, who do you suggest?
0: I like cats.
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0: 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Welcome back. Welcome back. We're here. I'm here with my co-host. Whoops. Don't hear you, Carol. Or can you hear me?
1: All right. Okay, Corinne, just continue on what you're doing. We'll fix it as the show proceeds.
0: Thank you very much. Thanks, Reggie. And so here we are. We have an amazing show today. Carol brought a book to my attention that I was very impressed with, and I started reading it, and it's called The Medicalization of Motherhood, From First Pill to Permanent Patient. And I started reading it, and I realized that there was a lot of very difficult and insightful information in this book. And then I began listening to it, reading it, and what I realized was I was getting agitated. Very, very agitated. I hear your voice, Carol.
2: Can you hear me?
0: And I called up Carol and I said, Carol, we can't really just read this book and just start attacking all of those that are really hurting women and interfering with the health of our children. I said, we've got to treat them like kind of innocent bystanders or people who are trying to do well but have been trained incorrectly. Well, as I'm reading the book, I'm getting madder and madder and madder, and I'm realizing that this isn't innocent at all. There's no innocence in this whole book in relationship to women's health care. It's planned. It's directed. It's pharmaceutically planned for and paid for. And you know what? I had to call Carol. I said, Carol, once we get into this show, you're going to have to calm me down.
2: Well, I'd like to add a few things here. One is where you can get the book. There's a Substack called Lies Are Unbecoming. And unbecoming is spelled UNBEKOMING. A little bit different spelling with the K. And this particular Substack writer has tons of information. And I did some guest pieces for this Substack. I think I did three separate ones. But I'm always amazed. I'm following him. And he brings up so many things I know about, even peripherally sometimes. And he does a really deep dive in this medicalization of motherhood. I said, Corinne, we have to talk about this because Corinne had been a midwife. So she was intimately involved in working with birthing. And I said, this would be really, really wonderful to weave in your experience along with some of these things that are happening now and have been happening for decades, actually, because it threw me back to my own birth experience. My daughter is going to be 50 in a couple months. And so it made me realize how much I knew and didn't know. As Corinne and I were talking, she brought up a very interesting point. Many times mothers are young, and we fall prey to authority, and we don't know what we don't know. And this book really is an enlightenment. So should we get started, Corinne?
0: Yeah. Do you know what this book reminds me of? It reminds me of Our Bodies, Ourselves. And that was a book that was put out, in the 70s. Was it in the 70s?
2: Yeah, probably.
0: And what it was a book explaining about females' bodies and the medical care that women get. And it was a very good book. Really well written. Lots of physiology, lay people's physiology, but angry. It was angry. And guess what? I started reading this and I said, the words are different, but it feels the same. And then I remembered that old book. And that was the Bible for the longest time for women to learn about their bodies and to learn about themselves. And it became a mantra that women wanted to learn about their bodies and learn about themselves. As time went on, we moved on. Most of us don't know about that book. Some of it might be quite outdated by now. But what happens is we went into a somnambulant or sleepwalking state in many cases in relationship to women's health. And where does this all begin? Carol, let's start at the beginning with little girls.
2: Well,
0: young girls.
2: And the book starts with the whole process of medicalization of motherhood starts when you're a young girl and you swallow your first birth control pill. So you have been told without much of any other information that the synthetic estrogens and synthetic progestins will do a better job than your body's own hormones. You've gone to the doctor, you have symptoms, you have issues.
0: Severe menstrual cramps, you have acne.
2: Headaches.
0: Headaches.
2: Severe PMS. All of these things are resolvable by going down to root causes. But we put a Band-Aid on it, and it's our first introduction into the medicalization of motherhood. Because for many women, they stay on that birth control pill for many, many, many years. It's a bit shocking to me. And it disrupts so many things. It makes us so depleted. So when you actually want to have a child and stop birth control, you have another problem. It may be months and months before your body actually starts to have a normal cycle. One of the things that birth control pills do is they interfere with your testosterone in a big way. And so your sexual interest and performance is already compromised. You become depleted from all these years, particularly of B vitamins. So you have a body that it's in depletion, and now you want to start to have a baby.
0: And what you find after these years on birth control pills, although most of us aren't told this, we find that women are drained of their B vitamins, which are necessary for the correct formation of the spinal cord, correct formation of nerve cells. All our neurology is based or supported by B vitamins. We're very low in B6 by the time we're off birth control pills. We're significantly low on B12 and folate, which we know B12 and folate create spinal cord injuries and depletion. We're depleted of zinc, which when I was a midwife, the big thing that we discovered, the postpartum depression could, I know we can do better now, but this was 45 years ago, that we could many times turn around postpartum depression by just giving zinc. Who knew? We're also low on magnesium, selenium, vitamin C, all diminished by years of synthetic hormones in our body, and then we go to get pregnant.
2: It's a huge problem. And then we have many other offerings for birth control. We have things like IUDs, and this has become very popular in conventional medicine to give you an IUD with a progestin, just like the birth control pills. It is birth control, but it's inserted. And this too, it's often given for heavy bleeding, which could be back to the roots. It could be easily fixed with using progesterone appropriately, but now you have a synthetic progestin leaking into your body day and night, filling your progesterone receptors, making your own progesterone production suppressed because those receptors are full. Corinne, I think you mentioned to me once that you did some tests on somebody who was on birth control pills and you measured for estradiol and progesterone. What did you find?
0: And testosterone.
2: Yeah.
0: And now I had a varied practice. I had young people and I had some old people. And I looked at hormones on old people, which everybody said is totally unnecessary. And I also looked at hormones on young people coming in. Well, this woman who had been on birth control pills, this young woman, for years, her blood tests came back, and I looked at that blood test, and I looked at a 78-year-old woman's blood test, and their hormones were just about identical. What happens is, there's another thing that even the book didn't say, but I understand, is our hormones flood and drop and flood and drop. They flood our body and our system. When our body needs them to reduce, they reduce, and then your body stabilizes, and then they come up again. That's estrogen and progesterone. They all have their little rhythmic. It's like watching a music page of music, up, down, up, down. And it is a symphony of hormones. But what happens is all of that ceases to happen because it's put into a suppression and it becomes an even straight line of hormones. Your body doesn't feel like it needs to go up because it's got some. It doesn't go down adequately. And what's happening is it's depleting your tissues. It's depleting your bones. Your bones aren't being stimulated to grow at a time in your life when it's most important that you're building up bone mass. You're not supporting your brain. You're not supporting your muscles. And so there you are in this straight path of hormones rather than this up and down motion that hormones are supposed to give. You're supposed to saturate your body with hormones, and then they drop down. Carol?
2: Well, now, this wasn't available 50 years ago with my birth experience. Now we have apps. There's an app for that. So we have apps that can track ovulation. However, this is a double-edged sword. The apps may not be accurate. They're based on a 28-day sort of.
0: Yeah, they're based on an algorithm, what you're supposed to be. But the reason why you're on the app is because you're not what you're supposed to be, most of us. Go on.
2: And it may not give you the right predictions for when you ovulate. It may tell you falsely that you should be ovulating, and you have not, and then you miss your window when you actually do ovulate. So the whole idea of the what's built into the manufacture of these on the algorithms, I love that word, Corinne, is false, and you don't know that. You really rely on it. And relying on these apps, now you're looking in your phone for what your body's supposed to be doing instead of paying attention to what your body is doing. You lose that connection between you, yourself, to get into that natural rhythm of ovulation like it should be.
0: There was a 2017 Time to Conceive study published in JAMA. And in that study, it studied women 30 to 44 with no history of infertility and women with a low maturation index. So, and they had the same pregnancy rates as women with normal levels. And what was happening is they were following the app. So you took a group of people with nothing, and you took a group of people following the app. They had the same pregnancy rates in relationship to their age.
2: Plus a relief of the stress. So in this book...
0: Oh, yeah, the stress. They're scheduling sex by their app. That sounds sexy.
2: So... Then you are recommended to use prenatal vitamins. So now we have, everybody is short on vitamins. Now, I think this might be an arguable point because I do recommend.
0: I'll argue.
2: go ahead, argue.
0: No, go right ahead. Make your point. I'll argue with you.
2: So they, for a long time, I don't know if they still do, they contain folic acid, supposedly to decrease the rate of spina bifida. And I'm not sure about that or not, but now we're told that you really need to have the real vitamin, which is methylfolate, not folic acid. This is a synthetic analog that really doesn't work in your body's physiology like methylfolate is. So it's the wrong instructions.
0: Well, I think they've caught up to that now. But if you take a bottle of prenatals and take a regular bottle of multivitamins, a good company, not Silver or those, whatever they call them.
2: Centrum.
0: Centrum, not that, but regular good company. You'll look at the differences. You'll look at the prenatal, and they have close to nothing in them. Their amounts have been reduced to so low because it's pre-pregnancy. When you look at a normal multi that's from a good company, like I said, the results, the supplement per se, the magnesium is 2-3 times higher on a normal. The same with the calcium, the same with the vitamin D. And what's happening is that they've cut everything down. So you're not getting what you need out of prenatal vitamins. I used to keep prenatal vitamins in the office. I studied a couple of companies. I found two companies that I like their prenatal. I kept them in the office, but then I gave extra. I gave a little more for the bones and a little more vitamin C and a little more B vitamins. You don't want to overwhelm the system, but you want to give enough so that the system can function. You're growing a new life. You need what you need nutritionally. How about giving high iron to everybody, or giving iron to everybody? What do you think about that, Carol? You know what? Can I, before you answer, can I give the number? I would love you to call and join us. tell us about your birth experience. You know, Carol and I, before this show started, we were talking about reading this book brought us back to our birth experience and what we went through. Now, this was before pregnant women. This was when pregnant women weren't allowed to take vaccines, weren't allowed to do. Guess what? Oh, we're going to really go into it. So we would love to hear from you. Our number to call, 212-209-2877, 212-209-2877. You can share your experience. You can ask questions. We're here. 212-209-2877. And I rudely interrupted you, Karen.
2: So Carol, I'd like to deviate a little bit here because Corrine has very personal experience with being a midwife, but she also taught a course, NYU, for pre-pregnancy, teaching what you should be looking at pre-pregnancy. Can you give us a little synopsis of what you covered in your course?
0: Well, this was in, now, but I was just 7 when I did this. maybe 10. but this was in 2005, right? Maybe 04, 05, right in there. And I went into the class and it was, what was it called? Preparing for a healthy birth and a happy baby. And so people came in. Now, these are NYU students, so they're all preparing to be in business, go on Wall Street, so you understand the personality. A little aggressive, a little, maybe, but I didn't have any of the NYU dancers or theater people there at the time, so it was a different attitude. But I started out the class, and now I would start it out differently. I started out the class that there's 2 myths in pregnancy that's changing the pregnancy medical relationship to women and making the medical establishment billions of dollars. And number one is pregnancy is life as usual. Just continue with your life and you don't have to adjust it. You don't have to change it and you'll be ready to drop a baby. Which even ancient cultures didn't believe that. They made fermented foods, special fermented foods. The poor villages put together an egg that the pregnant woman ate every day. What a brilliant idea. They're high in choline. Guess what? It's brain food. They gave it to the husband or the mate also, sometimes for up to a year before the pregnancy. You know, our eggs mature over a 3-month period. The sperm matures over a 3-month period. What you were eating and doing 3 months ago is now in the sperm that you're sharing with your mate. Then what you were doing 3 months ago is now part of the maturation of the egg. So I started out that pregnancy is business as usual, and it created the giant industry of neonatal parts of the hospital, where you have all these premature, weak babies in respirators that nobody can go in, nobody can touch, while they're being brought to maturation. Then the other one is that there's no biological clock.
2: Yeah.
0: Hello? No biological clock.
2: Oh, so we have the concept of, what is it? advanced maternal age, AMA.
0: Oh, yeah.
2: So you're already in that category if you are over 35.
0: Well, that is a little outrageous, but so there's no such thing as a biological clock. And what that created was all the infertility hospitals or clinics where you're paying $20,000, $30,000, $40,000 a pop to try to get pregnant because you believed that there was no date and you could start whenever you felt like. So that's what I started with. But some of the attitude that came back was, oh no, this is another thing I have to start worrying about. That they literally said that in the class. And I said, no, you don't have to worry about it. You have to adjust your life ever so gently to make room for what you want. That's all.
2: Carol? How about this idea of, oh, you need to store some of your eggs. So when you decide you want to be pregnant later, you'll use these eggs. And now we have a philosophical thing because these are already fertilized eggs that we're storing.
0: They're 31-year-old eggs growing up in a 42-year-old uterus. So there might be a little bit out of sync in there. And that, you know, so, and more than that, people are spending $15,000, $20,000 a pop to have their eggs extracted and then frozen. Some of them are fertilized. A lot of them aren't. Okay. But they're being stored. And then every month, money is being taken out directly out of their credit card to keep these eggs frozen. Less than 10%. 10% of the people come back to utilize those eggs. What happens is life goes on. Many of those women can't go on into a $40,000 or a $30,000 treatment to see if they can conceive, which has, depending on your age, I have to look this up, 30 to 40% chance of success in your later 30s. Then when you go into your early 40s, you have a 20% chance, and into the middle 40s, a 10% chance. So you save these eggs, you're paying for them, you had the procedure, and you're not going to utilize them, or you might not be able to afford to utilize them.
2: That's Carol? Right. And then you're given a number of drugs to help you harvest more eggs. And the end result is your body in general quite suffers. And it has lifelong consequences on the mom and potentially on the baby too, with all these artificial things that you use to stimulate egg production and the collecting the eggs. It's a surgery, and you have to have anesthetics and all sorts of things. And then one of the things that happens when you do get pregnant, you're started on a regular visit to the doctor's office. I was glad that you brought up harvesting these eggs. Most of them are used. So that's a negative. Why are we doing this all the time? And another thing is,
0: And they're not viable.
2: Not necessarily viable.
0: I just saw the statistic. I was able to look it up. 30 to 50% of the time for women under 35. Under 35. 10 to 20% of the time by women from 35 to 40 and single digits beyond 40.
2: Yeah. Tremendous. Well, one of the things, if when you actually do get pregnant, now we have a regular visit to your obstetric OBGYN gynecologist. And one of the things they do every time you go in there is they do a vaginal exam. How much information are you gathering?
0: That's
2: cute. What are you doing? It already prepares you for violation, continuing violation to your body. There's little information to be gathered by that procedure, yet it's routinely done.
0: It looks like we have a caller.
2: Oh, my.
0: Hi, you're live. Your name, please.
3: Oh, my name is Helen. Can you hear me?
0: I'm going to ask you to speak up. I can hear your voice, but I can't understand you. You got to yell at us.
3: Okay, can you hear me now?
2: Yes.
0: Barely.
3: Oh, okay, I'm trying. I don't know, something in my phone. Okay, so two questions.
0: Better.
3: I had a child, one child. I was almost 42. Oh, my God. I don't need so many things happen anyway. My child is turned out healthy, yes. I love all the information you're giving because, right, they're not telling these young women these things that you're saying. But I ended up, I took, they always thought that my cervix may have not been strong enough. So I was, unfortunately, put through a lot of scans, like ultrasounds, which later I found out are not, like, that's not good. I found out later on. Anyway, then to get pregnant, they gave me Clomid for a long time. And ooh, now I wonder, uh-oh, what did that do to my system? That's got to be toxic. And finally, also, I had to have an emergency C-section because it was like 24 hours after my water broke, and I ended up taking so that it wouldn't take, because they scared me, oh, it's not happening, you're not having a baby yet. I ended up taking castor oil, and indeed, it started the labor, but in the end, the baby, they said, was, the cord was wrapped around her ankle. So the midwife said, it's a good thing to, you're in a hospital, because this would have been a tragedy if you would have tried to have the baby at home. So I don't know if all of that, I'm just going to put that out.
2: Just,
0: well, thank you for calling. That is, you know, there are emergencies that happen in birth. They're real, you know, and midwives are many times, most of the time, they understand and they don't push people beyond their ability. And that's the difference of a really good midwife. She knows that this is not normal and she knows that it's time to get the hospital involved. You know, birth overall, mostly, see, that's what we used to say. Birth is a state of health. And midwives are there to guide and support the process because it's pretty overwhelming. Once you get into a hospital, that is an area that they deal with disease and deal with problems. Now, you need that, but not everybody does. And so what happens is that what happened with you was, it's a very good thing you were in the hospital, that they were able to move and do that. But I'm also going to say something else. There were some brilliant midwives that, depending, very possibly could have dealt with that situation. The midwives are not being trained like they were before. They're being trained to be in the hospital situation. They're being trained call the doctor. Well, when you deal with British midwives, when you deal with, I was trained by a midwife who was a midwife from Virginia, and she was a lay midwife, delivered 100 babies or more. Oh my God, do they know their stuff. And they really have an understanding how to work with some of those problems. So it's a different kind of training that midwives used to have. Unfortunately, I don't know if it's still available. Carol?
2: That's an interesting, I was remembering in the book, was describing oftentimes the role of the midwife.
0: Thank you for your call.
2: The role of the midwife was to be patient and wait and allow the birth process to take hold. And they would be there knitting and waiting for everything to happen. When your water broke, now we have another medical procedure where they deliberately break the water and let it all rush out. But then that cushiony effect of that sac is
0: water over the head.
2: This helps the birth process to have it intact as long as it can be.
0: Because it acts, the baby's head is encased in a membrane of fluid. So it's going through the birth canal with tremendous pressure. Tremendous pressure. And what happens is that pressure, because of the fluid that still exists, is being shared and spread throughout the whole body rather than just on the brain. And so when they break the water to speed up the delivery, they're putting you and the baby under much more stress. The water, the fluid sac, gently opens your cervix, gently, and without putting too much pressure on the baby, too much pressure on the head. And so it's, when they break the sac, it's a whole other ball game. Go on, Carol.
2: Okay. Also, during delivery, my experience was I was wearing around my belly a fetal monitor. No. Oh, and I was in labor for over 25 hours, and woo! This monitor would start ramping up before I even felt anything. So all it did was give me the chance to become more anxious instead of really trying to, you know, I did the coaching, you know, about how to work with your contractions.
0: And the stand and the squat and to move your back.
2: Yeah, this tethered me to the bed. I begged them to take it off. And they say, oh, no, we have to measure how the fetus is doing, how the baby's doing. And I realized from reading this book that this was not necessarily needed at all, this continuous monitoring. And this can also, things ebb and flow, and it could increase, like, concerns that maybe not are concerns because of this particular monitor. So the other thing is, why was I in 25 hours of labor? Perhaps if I wasn't tethered to the bed with that instrument, I could have been walking around. You can eat, you can drink. This is another thing. Conventional medicine says you can't eat or drink. That it could create problems.
0: How would you like to go? No, well, right before you're going to do the marathon, go through a one-day fast, Carol.
2: Yeah.
0: No, you need the food. You're going to work. You need something in your system. You're going into the marathon. You're going into the pregnancy with no energy, and you're expected to do the work of a lifetime. I told you, Carol, you can calm me down if you want. But there's we're moving along, but there's something I really wanted to bring up. The lithotomy position. You partially brought it up, but I wanted to bring it up. Lithotomy means lying on your back with your legs apart and pushing a baby out. Where did this come from? Did you read that, Carol?
2: I
0: didn't know this till I read this book.
2: Yeah.
0: You're pushing the... Go
2: King
0: on.
2: Louis from France.
0: Oh, yeah. He wanted to watch. Uh-huh. So women who normally would walk around and when their contractions would start, they would squat and lean on the back of someone who was walking around with them and then get up and walk around some more and move their back and forth. No, he had a birth fetish. And he, King Louis, the...
2: Whatever.
0: The 14th wanted a better view of his mistress giving birth. And before his voyeuristic tendencies, women squatted, they knelt, they stood, they leaned, they walked. They moved their bodies how their body told them to move to help the baby. When you're standing up, when you're squatting, the pelvis can open up to 30% wider than when you're lying on your back. So what does it feel like pushing the baby out when you're on your back? You're in your weakest position. You have no strength and you're pushing down and you're pushing against your pelvis that doesn't want to open because you're in the wrong position. How pathetic that is. And that was because the king wanted to watch. You know, this book really... it really triggered me. And this is just the first little part of it. It goes on after the birth. And as we get older and what drugs are given to us and what happens to our bodies, to ourselves, and to our children. You know, what about vaccines during pregnancy? When I was pregnant, they said never take anything, do anything when you're pregnant. Never. Now they're giving shots for flu with thimerosal in it. Thimerosal is 50% mercury at a time that a baby's brain and his neurologic connections are forming.
2: They actually did research on this with the mercury stuff. Even
0: now I'm getting mad.
2: Your teeth. And they did radioactive mercury, placed it in a sheep, and then they did chimpanzee too. That mercury that's in the mom concentrates actually in the fetus. Also goes to places like the heart and the kidney too.
0: And it passes the placenta.
2: Yep. And so if you've got a lot of mercury exposure, like this vaccine potentially is, you're giving a dose of mercury to yourself, but a larger dose to your baby, which is a much smaller
0: percentage.
2: Body, right. To a baby who has not really developed detox systems to deal with this. This is critically bad. Now, I don't know why they do it. How about endless ultrasounds?
0: There's that, but there's another injection they want to give women. The DPT, the diphtheria, tetanus, and whooping cough. Now, okay, that one doesn't have mercury. It's got a

0: Have you gotten your DPT yet? Have you? Every time I walk in, what should I do?
1: Say no.
0: Not acceptable. You should say no. But at the same time, these are young girls. I've had a patient that I told, don't get this test. It's not good for you. It's not good for your baby. The doctor said, yes. I said, no, it's not good for you. Her husband said, the doctor said so. I want the best for my baby. So she literally, this young girl, has to stand up to all these authorities and even the people she loves. It's a very difficult position to be in. So go on, Carol. I didn't mean to interrupt you.
1: All right, and they're looking for potentially gestational diabetes. And even,
0: oh my goodness.
1: And even this is fraught with issues, because I think I read that if your glucose level is over 140, they're already going to treat you like you're diabetic. And that starts having more tests and more procedures. And so this level actually has come down over the years. It used to be much higher.
0: Yeah, now they brought it down. So you got more patients.
1: So you have
0: 130.
1: You have more chances of being diagnosed as gestational diabetes. Actually, Ray Pete wrote a bit on this, and I always remembered it. He said, when your progesterone isn't high enough during pregnancy, your body raises its blood sugar, because this is the backup system to make sure enough oxygen gets into the fetal brain. So if you are getting high blood glucose, perhaps progesterone could help, but they might be asking you to take drugs to bring down that glucose, which in turn would affect your fetus.
0: Well, you know what? They could start out by teaching people how to eat. By teaching people how to eat, you start out that way, and then we don't have a problem. The number to call, I think, if you call this second, we have room for one caller. The number to call, 212-209-2877. 212-209-2877. Guess what? I'm finding this quite interesting.
1: I knew it would rev you up.
0: It sure is.
1: Okay. So when I was pregnant, I was 27. And I did have a concern. I brought to my doctor about episiotomy. I didn't want it.
0: Oh, my goodness. That's another story.
1: So he brought out this book, one of his medical books, and said, here, read this. And of course, the medical book was biased toward episiotomy, about all the severe tears. This was going to help.
0: Oh, my God.
1: And what were you doing when you were a midwife? Were you doing episiotomies?
0: No. That's what happens with if you get a tear when you're pushing your baby out, and you haven't had an episiotomy, you get a little tear because the tissue is mesh. The tissue around the vaginal opening is mesh, and it's made to stretch. So you get a little tear. They can't go anywhere. When they cut you, they cut through the muscle, and they leave the tissue wide open. So the baby comes out faster, pushes against that open episiotomy and rips the tissue, literally rips it. So there you are, and you didn't, you know, if there's an emergency, you give an episiotomy. I had one emergency in many years, and I gave an episiotomy. Guess what? We wanted the baby out. But all the other babies we

0: could work with. And we would get little tears, little itsy bitsy tears, you know, a centimeter or less. And that gave that little bit of extra room that allowed the head to come out. But it wouldn't continue to rip. And so that is a very important point. Episiotomies are only necessary if you're in a hurry. And that's what happens is that births in the hospitals are sped up or slowed down to the convenience of the medical staff. And that's what I find very difficult.
1: What about using Pitocin, oxytocin?
0: Oh, don't stop. You really want to wind me up, Carol. Is that Pitocin is a drug that I don't really know. I can't tell you what class it is, but creates these extreme uterine contractions, okay? And so there you are. You're struggling with your labor. You're exhausted. You have no energy. You're on your back. And then you get Pitocin. Now, what happens is contractions have a rhythm. They start out slow. They get stronger. They let go. They slow, and then as you're getting closer to the birth, they start stronger, they let go, start stronger, let go, start stronger. Pitocin is like having a sledgehammer. Boom, start, with no way to evaluate that it's coming. Boom, boom, boom. Boom, the contractions are so hard and so exhausting for the mother and for the baby that it makes this extremely painful birth.
1: I was just going to say the pain increases beyond a normal delivery.
0: Much more. And it puts incredible stress on the baby. Incredible stress. So you know what's happening? We're running out of time. So let's just that. The book is called The Medicalized Motherhood, From First Pill to Permanent Patient. And it starts out young. It can be younger than that, but it starts out with the birth control pill and goes all the way through to old age. And how right from, I'm going to give you one quick example because we're running out of time. I had this young girl who came in to me, and she was like 23, 24, graduated from college. And she wants to get off her antidepressant and can't. She goes to get off it. She gets these brain flashes where she's like, walking along, starts to pass out, or she's driving and she goes unconscious for a second. But that's a long second, you know, when you're driving and with pain in the brain, and she's trying to get off these. And I said, well, what happened? She said, I was 16. I was doubled over with menstrual cramps, doubled over. I went to the doctor and he put me on these antidepressants. Now she was 24, 25, addicted, and can't get off. We did get her off, but it took some work, I must tell you. And she wanted it. She wanted to be off, so she was willing to do the work. But it's hard. So, you know what? Carol, what's your website?
1: My website is wellnessbydesignproject.com. And I have a YouTube channel with the same name. Corinne and I have a Facebook page, Take Charge of Your Health with Corinne and Carol. And we have our YouTube channel, which we're live on right now as well, Take Charge of Your Health Radio. Oh, okay. And Corinne?
0: And I'm on my website is Corrine Health, and I have a Facebook page, Corrine Frenari, and RPACCN, CDN. And we also have, this is being simultaneously played on YouTube, and it's archived there, and it's Take Charge of Your Health Radio. So look it up. You can always type us a question. You can type it to us live, or you can type it to us later on, because we go through them. We get back to you. If you go onto our websites, oh my goodness, you're going to be blown away. We have such amazing information. You better plan to spend some time, because there's so much to learn there, and it's all free. So thank you so much for sharing this time with us. This is a labor of joy. And thank you, Carol. When we're together, I always learn.
1: 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Thank you, Corrine. 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

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Bye-bye. This is Jeremy Murphy signing off.

All right, and the previous program was Take Charge of Your Health, heard Thursdays at 4 p.m. here on WBAI New York, 99.5 FM and WBAI.org online. And before we go into the next program, which happens to be City Watch, I just wanted to remind people yet again that we are in fundraising mode right now. We're attempting to raise funds for the back rent to the transmitter that is responsible for allowing y'all out there to listen to this radio station throughout a 90-mile radius, okay? That's in that 90-mile radius, there is a potential listenership of over 25 million people. So, with that said, please consider becoming a financial supporter where our goal is $170,000, and we need to reach that sooner than later. I believe I just finished talking to the general manager, Robert Henley, and he told me that we are somewhere around $35,000 to $40,000 right now. So this is a great opportunity to remind people to do your due diligence. And if you haven't pledged in the past, please consider pledging now by calling this number, 833-922-4692. Once again, 833-922-4692 or 833-WBAI-NYC. That's 833-WBAI-NYC. All right, it's now 5 p.m. Stay tuned for City Watch coming up here on WBAI New York. Here we go.

0: to City Watch on WBAI 99.5 FM New York and also streaming live at WBAI.org this Thursday, June 11th. I'm your host, Jeff Simmons. This is your weekly show about politics and policy, a place where we bring you perspectives from those who are shaping our city and our state. We bring you the experts and influencers and elected officials and agency heads, even everyday people and advocates that are keeping our city and our state moving ahead. Late last week, the New York State legislative session wrapped up, and one of the central issues on the table had been immigration. Lawmakers did enact some protections in the state budget, but they fell short of the broader immigrant rights agenda that advocates had been pushing for this year. What passed was a set of budget-linked immigration protections that tightened some limits on cooperation with federal immigration enforcement. That included steps aimed at reducing local collaboration with ICE and restricting some jail housing arrangements for immigrants on behalf of the federal government. But the budget stopped well short of what advocates had wanted. What did not pass was the fuller package of protections that immigrant advocates had been seeking, such as broader limits on cooperation and stronger statewide safeguards for immigrant communities. So the result really was a partial win, not a complete one. This matters right now because immigration enforcement is more aggressive, more visible, more frightening for families across New York. That makes Albany's decisions about due process, hospital access, local cooperation, and statewide protections especially important. The immigration fight showed that even in a large budget year, the question is not only how much the state spends, but whose safety and rights it chooses to protect. Joining me this half hour to discuss the wins and losses in the New York State legislative session is Senator Gustavo Rivera. He represents the 33rd Senate District in the Bronx, and he's long been one of Albany's most persistent voices on health care, immigrant rights, and equity. He first joined the Senate back in 2010, and over time, he has built a reputation as a legislator who's not afraid to take on difficult fights, and that means pushing for better health outcomes, challenging unfair systems, and for standing up to communities too often left out of the policy conversation. And in Albany, he has played a major role on health issues, including serving as chair of the Senate Health Committee and helping lead the debate over how New York should protect access to care. So with the legislative session now behind us, and with immigration, healthcare, and public accountability still front and center, I'm glad to have Senator Gustavo Rivera join us today. Senator Gustavo Rivera, welcome back to City Watch.
1: A pleasure to be with you again, my friend.
0: So the key topic is immigration, and you know, I'd love for your thoughts on what has happened this week where border czar Tom Homan is promising an unprecedented surge of ICE agents in New York City, which is kind of contrary to what the president has said. What are your thoughts about this? Are you worried?
1: Well, the first thing I'll say is that whatever surge he's referring to, we have seen in the last couple of weeks, there's been increased presence in some of the communities around the city. Certainly in my community, there's been increased presence. And so the concern that I've always had is that any type of real big surge, if anything like what happened in Minnesota were to happen here as far as numbers, it would be uglier still. And by that I mean that the resistance would be real from people all across the city, and the response, as we've already seen, we have a lawless administration that responds in horrible, thuggish ways. So I would be very concerned about any type of surge. But there also, I mean, what I would say is that we need to continue to prepare ourselves. There's many of us who have consistently been communicating with our constituents about what their rights are, how they should protect themselves. We belong to different groups where we spread information to make sure that we inform about where things are happening and where we witness any ICE presence or people being snatched up, etc. So we have to continue that. We have to continue those efforts, and then continue to educate people about what are some of the things that they need to do if they are witnesses to these types of actions, and then I'm hoping that it doesn't actually occur.
0: You know, and over this past year, there were a number of measures that were before the state legislature. What's involving immigration? What's your overall assessment of how Albany did for immigrants over this session that just concluded?
1: I think we could have done more. first and most importantly, there's one thing that I repeated often in some of the conversations that I had with my colleagues, including some that were resistant to the type of changes that I believe that we need to do. We have a responsibility in the state to protect our people, to protect our constituents. Our job, number one, should be protecting our constituents, not protecting our jobs. And so there are some colleagues who were resistant to the notion that we needed to do more in the state because they believed it to be a political liability. We should just be very clear about that. So that is what the resistance was for many folks. But there is a lot that we were able to get done, and I'm thankful that we pushed as hard as we did. We could have done more.
0: And in terms of the successes, what do you see as the biggest win for immigrant communities this session?
1: Well, there was an immigration package that I should tell you, first of all, that I'm very thankful to our majority leader, Andrew Stewart Cousins, who early in the year put together a working group of senators who, I was one of them. I was very honored to be included in this group, who took a deep dive into a whole bunch of different bills that were proposed and kind of figured out what were some of the most essential ones. And we developed basically a package that would be the position of the Senate in as it relates to immigrant New Yorkers and what we need to do to defend them. And so that was the position of the Senate. And so I believe that the fact that we got as far as we did on many of these were part of that effort from the Senate. And so what we got, there's things, for example, a prohibition of something called 287G agreements that relate to state and local law enforcement collaborating with immigration enforcement. It also, there's restrictions on state and local government from collecting, sharing, and inquiring about immigrant-related information, which is a statewide thing. We're talking about prohibiting public schools from sharing student information with federal immigration authorities. These are just some of the things that that we were able to achieve. So I would say that the passing of this omnibus bill was important, but I think we could have done more.
0: And in terms of where you could have done more, where did you fall short? What were some of the measures that you hoped would have moved through that did not get past that finish line?
1: I would say also, I forgot to mention that we did get a ban on law enforcement agents from covering their faces when interacting with the public, which is an important one. But as far as what we needed to do, I think we needed to pass New York for All as is. And in particular, the issue here is that allowing for law enforcement to continue to be able, there's some information that they can share, which I believe that there needed to be more limitations to that, because if we allow for that to be the case, then there will be instances in which, I mean, let's just be clear here, right? There are many responsible law enforcement individuals all around the state in every force, whether we're talking about state troopers or local police departments, et cetera. But within those entities, there might be folks who are bad actors, and bad actors who are in agreement with the abusive white supremacist thuggish mentality of the administration. And so in some instances, they're going to look for ways to just snatch up people and to facilitate the snatching up of people, regardless of what their immigration status is, and without really respecting due process. That is the main issue here, right? That everybody deserves due process. And we've seen that the administration doesn't particularly care. If they see that you are brown, if they see that you are not someone who speaks English too well, then you could be potentially snatched up. And by not going far enough, I believe, into how we curtailed some actions by law enforcement, if as we said very clearly, if there is a lawful judicial warrant, none of us believe that shouldn't be honored. It should be honored, but that's not what the administration is doing, and that is not what bad actors and different law enforcement forces around the state and around the country are facilitating. That's not what they're doing. They're not respecting due process and saying, you give us a judicial warrant and we will act on it. No, many of them are facilitating bad actions by bad actors, and we need to limit that.
0: I do want to speak specifically about a measure that you proposed, the Safe Access to Care Act. What problem are you trying to solve in hospitals and other healthcare settings with this?
1: I think it's incredibly important to understand that this is a moment in which, because of some of the actions of the federal government, there's a fear that kind of permeates certain communities that are highly, you know, that have a lot of immigrant folks who live in it. And that has meant that people might not want to leave their home to do basic things like go to the supermarket or bring their kids to school or go to a medical appointment, visit medical institutions around the state. So this bill that I introduced near the end of the session, it's called the Safe Access to Care Act. And it basically would mean that the bill was actually a product of concerns from physicians and nurses that are concerned about the presence of ICE in our healthcare facilities and the potential violation of patients' rights. And so the bill would make it so that healthcare facility staff would have, first of all, training and legal protection. So they would have training first so that they know they can properly identify a real judicial warrant. Because again, nobody is saying that a judicial warrant shouldn't be honored. But that's just not what this administration is doing. It also would require a point of contact for interactions with ICE at every healthcare institution. It also would ensure that patients are informed of what their rights are, including equal access to healthcare, regardless of their immigration status. And I should say something here. It's important to understand that there are many institutions around the state, hospitals and such, who already have some of these things in place. But this would actually make it so that it would be a requirement across the board.
0: Yeah, and I want people, our listeners, to know why they should really see this as a public health issue as well.
1: Well, the fact is that when you have people who have any medical condition and are not taking care of it, that could potentially have an impact on not just them, but certainly their families, other communities, or other folks. If somebody has a disease that is, transmissible disease like a flu or something of that nature, they should be taking care of that problem. If they don't go to the hospital, they're only going to get sicker. Potentially, they might get other people sick. These are things that can actually have an impact outside of just the individual. So when somebody not taking care of their own health can have an impact on more than them, whether it's their family, their community, their neighborhood, that is ultimately what we're talking about when we refer to public health. And so untreated conditions, misdiagnoses, missed vaccinations, all of these things can have an impact not only on the health of that one individual, but on community as a whole. And we've done a lot of work over the last couple of years to make sure that people feel safe when accessing healthcare services, and they feel that they should be able to access healthcare services. And so we need to make sure that that continues to happen so that people don't feel that they have to restrain themselves from just taking care of their own health.
0: You know, and speaking of healthcare, I do want to shift to another measure that you were successful in passing, the Transitional Reentry Health Act, which you sponsored. Talk a little about that, what it will do, and why it's important. This is a different topic at the same time. It's something that I know a number of the organizations that I work with, like Osborne and Fortune Society, this is important to them and advocates.
1: Absolutely. And we've been trying to do this bill for quite a while. And it is very simple. We're talking about people who are incarcerated, are being released from jail or prisons, are coming back to communities, and many of them are Medicaid eligible. So we want to make sure that as part of that successful reentry, people who have certain medical needs, access to medications, and particularly when we're talking about substance abuse, or substance use issues or behavioral health issues, we want to make sure that there is a continuity of care. And so this bill would make it so that, would make sure that the correctional facility where folks are in has to make sure that there's a connection to care for those individuals who are eligible for Medicaid as they leave prison, so that there's a continuity of enrollment. Because again, when people are coming out of prison or jail, and they have access to health care, including again substance use treatment or mental health care, they are better positioned to secure housing, to reconnect with their family, to pursue employment, to build stable lives. So those are things that that will be made a lot easier if people continue to have access to medical care. And this will make it so that people that are transitioning out would be able to do that.
0: You know, I'm glad you mentioned that because, you know, in my view, and you just touched on this, it really creates some stability that it is a positive measure. So when does this take effect?
1: Well, it has to be signed into law first. So I'm hoping that the governor signs this bill into law. For folks that might not be aware, the way that it works is that whomever the assembly or the Senate, whomever passes the bill first, technically owns the bill. So they have to send it to the governor at one point. But the governor, by tradition, there's nothing in statute that says this, but by tradition, the governor asks for pieces of legislation to be sent down to her, as we say, in batches. So that means that at some point between now and the end of the year, she could sign it or veto it. But we're going to be working with along with the same advocates that worked so hard to make sure that this became a reality, and we passed it out of the Senate and the Assembly. Now we will be working overtime, speaking directly with the governor's folks to make sure that the governor signs it before the end of the year.
0: You know, and we're talking about Medicaid, and with federal Medicaid work reporting requirements looming, what does New York need to do to protect health coverage for people who might be leaving incarceration, but beyond that, immigrants and other vulnerable New Yorkers?
1: Yeah, this is a big issue. The fact is that some of the cuts that happened at the federal level to Medicaid and along with a lot of other social service programs, but let's talk about Medicaid in particular. A lot of the changes were happening in stages. So they're going to be basically, we don't have just one sort of Damocles, so to speak, held with a string over our heads, but a couple of them that are going to fall in succession. And the next, within the next year. And the next one that's falling is just in a couple of weeks in July, when, because of changes that we were forced to make by the federal government, there's about 450,000 New Yorkers who are going to lose healthcare coverage. And that's a big one. And we have to deal with that. And sadly, and tragically, the governor just ignored it. She didn't want to do anything about it. We can go back and talk about that in a second if you'd like. But we could fix it, and she chose not to. It is what it is. The other sword that's going to fall is in January. In January, there's going to be work requirements that are going to click in. And this is by design. Workforce requirements are meant to exclude people from the program. It's just the federal government wants to do everything it can to make it harder for people who are in need to be able to get access to services that they might be eligible for. And so that is the problem that's going to happen here. So there's going to be a lot of work requirements that are going to happen, and it's going to be up to the state to make sure that make sure that those people who are meeting the requirements continue to be enrolled. So it's going to be an incredible challenge, and it's going to cost us a bit of money to make sure that this can happen. But the alternative is worse, because people losing coverage, it doesn't mean that they stop getting sick. People who don't have health insurance will still need healthcare at some point. And that means that they'll probably wind up in an emergency room in an urgent care facility. And certainly if they wind up in an emergency room, that's going to cost all of us. And it doesn't give them very high quality care because it's at the point where they've been suffering with a pain in their stomach for the last 2 months, and the aspirin doesn't work anymore. So they have to now, go to an emergency room. So there are things that are going to be happening in the next 6-7 months and going on into next year that is not just going to impact people who are in publicly financed programs like Medicaid, but it's going to have an impact on the system as a whole. Everybody's going to feel it, and it's going to be worse. And it's going to be the doing of the federal government. And unfortunately, and some of our colleagues like the governor do not want to try and solve it, then, Warsaw.
0: And that's what I want to throw out before we start to wrap is, why do you think the governor is not acting on this?
1: Listen, that's something you have to ask her. I will tell you this, for months, not just myself, but many of my colleagues in the Assembly and the Senate as well as in the activists, advocates and think tanks, etc., were pleading with the governor to please do not ignore the fact that 450,000 New Yorkers are going to lose their care in July. We have a way to fix it. There's a bill that I introduced, and as I've said many times, if she wants to take the language and run with it, make it your own, call it your own. Don't give me any credit. Just solve the problem, or at least try to address it somehow. She chose not to. And I don't know why, but I will tell you that I am deeply, deeply concerned about the fact that I see now the message in some of her reelection stuff that says, look at what the Republicans did. Look at how terrible this was. They did this, the Republicans. It is true. It is true that Republican actions led to 450,000 New Yorkers not having care in just a few weeks. But it is also true that she could have done something about it, and she chose not to. And I hope that I'm wrong about this. I really hope that I'm wrong about this, but increasingly it looks like maybe she wants it as a talking point during her reelection campaign. And that's a sad state of affairs.
0: And I definitely want to have you back on later this year just to focus on this issue. I think it's a very important one, and one that I know our listeners care deeply about. Before I let you go, Senator, please let our listeners know where they should go if they want to learn more about you and your work.
1: Well, thank you so much for having me on, brother. And I got some social media presence, like a lot of folks, at NY Senator Rivera on Instagram for governmental updates, and at Gustavo for the Bronx for political posts. I also, still have some, I'm successful, but I'm still on Twitter. and you can get at NY Senator Rivera, as well as Honorable Gustavo Rivera on Facebook. So I'm on all those social media platforms and trying to communicate to my constituency constantly.
0: I'm still on Twitter/X as well, Senator. There so you thank you, Senator Gustavo Rivera, for joining us here on City Watch today.
1: Absolutely. Thank you so much for having me.
0: That was my interview with State Senator Gustavo Rivera. And if you just tuned in, this is City Watch on WBAI 99.5 FM New York and streaming live at WBAI.org. I want to take a moment and please remind you to support WBAI. 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Okay, I'm going to take a short break now. And when we come back, we'll switch gears and I'll be joined by Ann Larson. Her new book, Clean Up on Aisle 5, was released just a few days ago. This book looks at supermarket work, low wages, and the hidden machinery behind grocery retail, which makes it a very timely conversation as New York debates food access, affordability, and the future of public markets.

0: Welcome back to City Watch on WBAI 99.5 FM New York and also streaming live at WBAI.org. I'm your host, Jeff Simmons, and that was The Pretenders. I'll stand by you. Before we bring on the next guest, I want to spend a moment on one of the more closely watched affordability proposals that's come out of City Hall recently, Mayor Zohran Mamdani's plan for publicly backed grocery stores. This idea is part of the mayor's broader argument that the city can use public resources to bring down the cost of basic necessities. And under the plan, the city would help create a network of grocery stores, eventually one in each borough, focused not on maximizing profit, but on lowering prices for everyday staples like bread and milk, eggs, produce, and other essentials. The administration has said the model would rely on public sites and city capital funding, while private grocery operators would be selected to run the stores. So in other words, City Hall would not necessarily be stocking the shelves, but it would use city-owned space, public investment, and procurement rules to reduce overhead and require savings to be passed on to shoppers. Supporters say the plan is a practical response to grocery prices that have become unbearable for many families, but critics have raised issues such as, can government-backed grocery stores actually operate efficiently? Will they help consumers without hurting nearby bodegas and supermarkets? So that makes this a timely moment to look beyond the campaign slogan and talk about how the grocery business really works, who profits, who gets squeezed, why food prices remain so stubbornly high. My next guest is author Ann Larson. Her new book, Clean Up on Aisle 5, was released this week by Atria One Signal Publishers. The book examines supermarkets, low wages, and the hidden machinery behind grocery retail, from workers and supply chains to pricing, consolidation, and the everyday experience of shopping for food in America. Ann Larson and I talked recently about the experiences of supermarket workers, and we also discussed what she thinks about Mayor Mamdani's public markets initiative. Ann Larson, welcome to WBAI.
1: Hi, thanks so much for having me. Pleased to be here.
0: So Clean Up on Aisle 5 really grows out of your own experience working as a supermarket cashier at a place we're going to call TGS, the grocery store, during the pandemic. What did you think you understood about low-wage work before that job, and what did the experience force you to see differently?
1: Yeah, so thanks for that question. Like a lot of people, I found myself out of work during the pandemic, but grocery stores were hiring. So I come from a working-class background, but I had had sort of middle-class, professional-class jobs for a while, but I decided I would take a job as a cashier just to get me through the crisis. I needed income. I needed health insurance. I was just passing through the retail industry. I didn't expect to stay, but what I discovered there was sort of so troubling and so enlightening that I had to write about it. So yes, I did learn a lot. I didn't expect the job to be easy. I expected, you know, customer service jobs, we all know, they're thankless, you have to deal with rude customers. All the things you hear are true if you haven't done it. But what I also discovered was that the work could be really rewarding and satisfying. You know, especially during the pandemic, there was a sense of community in the store. Grocery stores are pillars of the neighborhood. And I felt really privileged to be part of that a lot of times. So one of the things I learned is that it wasn't that the job of selling groceries was like inherently bad or thankless. It was that my colleagues and I earned too little. We couldn't make a living. Many of the people I worked with couldn't put food on their own tables, couldn't afford to see a doctor. So I think what I would say is if we see retail jobs as bad jobs, that says less about the job itself than about the low wages, the toll of hard physical labor done by people, you know, who often don't have health insurance, can't afford to take a vacation and things like that. So it's the sort of contradiction between what is a socially necessary job that can be very satisfying, rewarding, and some really, really difficult economic conditions, that make it really tough for the people who do that work.
0: You know, and you really illustrate that well throughout the book by sharing the stories of your coworkers. And during the pandemic, you know, we called our supermarket workers essential, but you suggest that recognition really didn't translate into lasting respect, wages, or protections. What does that gap tell us about how America values this work?
1: Yeah, this was one of the most disheartening things about my time in the supermarket. In the early days of the pandemic, the media started using this term essential worker. There was this kind of broad public recognition that, hey, grocery employees are showing up to their jobs. and they're keeping society going, and we have to recognize their sacrifice. In fact, for a few months in 2021, some retail and warehouse workers got what was called hero pay. They received a couple of dollars more per hour, like as an acknowledgement of how important their work was and about the sacrifice that they were making. But by the time I left the job 13 months later, the hero pay had been canceled. Stories about essential workers in the media had kind of ended. As the pandemic faded, you know, it's understandable we all wanted to move on with our lives and forget about it. But at the same time, I think I want to remind people that one of the lessons of the crisis was the importance of this work, and to really try to bust the myth that retail workers are unskilled and that they don't do essential labor that we can do without them. That's absolutely not the case. And if we can all remember back to those days of the pandemic, I think that was a moment when the real essential nature, the real importance of their work was very clear.
0: And you used the word skill, so I want to build on that. What are some of the skills and pressures that customers rarely see?
1: Yeah, grocery work is skilled. There's really no such thing as unskilled labor. I just want to put that out there. Everybody who works develops skills, and grocery workers are no different. Cashiers in particular have many technical and mental skills that require a lot of time to learn and to practice, and they have to constantly be updated. Running a cash register is not as easy as it seems. If you think it's easy, I would like to encourage you to try it. I tell stories in the book about my struggles learning how to operate the register, how long it took, the mistakes that I made. I kept getting into trouble because I couldn't figure out how to do returns. If shoppers would come in and they say, I bought this yesterday and now I want to return it. I had such a hard time learning to do returns that I almost quit the job several times just to avoid doing returns. Produce. When you sell a produce item at the check stand, it has a code, a 4-digit code that has to be entered. Cashiers have to memorize many of these codes to do their job well. So if you go through a register and things are moving quickly and efficiently and you're being served well, this is a person who has spent a long time learning their job and just memorizing codes for your convenience. I would also add grocery workers have a ton of communication skills. Cashiers serve hundreds of people a day. Imagine this. When someone walks up to your register, you have to assess the situation. Is this somebody like who wants to chat with me about sports or the weather, or wants to know what's on sale this week at the store? Or is this a customer who seems like, you know, they just want to kind of pay and be on their way? Workers have a ton of product knowledge. Shoppers are constantly asking you, where's the applesauce? Where are the 9-volt batteries? You have to learn where things are in the store and be able to communicate that to shoppers. There's just a ton of skills that shoppers may not see, from technical to communication skills, and there's simply no truth to the fact that this is unskilled work.
0: And I will say, I'm the typical male driver, so even when I visit a supermarket and I don't know where something is, I'm like, I will find it on my own. I'm not going to bother anyone, so that's just me. But what I really want to get to is, you know, here in New York City, affordability, we have a relatively new mayor who talked about affordability throughout his campaign. And many people right now here in New York City, New York State, are struggling with grocery prices. And that can mean there's tension between shoppers and people who are working the register. What are we missing as consumers when we direct our frustration at the person who's behind the counter?
1: Yeah, this is a great question. I thought I knew a lot about economic security before I started at the supermarket due to prior jobs where I'd worked with poor folks or people who are struggling economically, such as student debtors. I worked with a lot of student debtors in prior jobs. But I still could not have imagined that the checkout counter is a place where a lot of social tension around poverty is concentrated. So if you haven't experienced it, you can imagine the stress that poor people feel when they bring their grocery basket to the checkout counter. Like, they're asking themselves, you know, will I be able to afford everything while their heart pounds, right? Is there enough money on my SNAP card? Will my credit card be declined? Have I accurately added up how much I will owe? Do I have enough cash? In the store where I worked, I saw countless instances of embarrassment that sometimes turned to anger and frustration when people couldn't afford their grocery bill. But what really struck me most about these encounters was that, as I knew from my side of the check stand, many of the cashiers were also struggling. I worked with a lot of people who also couldn't afford their grocery bill. We know from surveys that about a quarter of supermarket cashiers rely on SNAP themselves to put food on their own tables. So what you have in the supermarket is food insecure people serving, but also managing the shame and anger of other food insecure people who are
0: migrating. And that's a very good point, because what does it mean when people who are helping to keep the food system running at that moment can't even afford the basics as well?
1: Yeah, this is such an important point. I really think that grocery shoppers should sit with this, that the people who sell food in our country often cannot afford to buy it. There was a survey done, I think in 2022, a few years ago, of Kroger employees. Kroger is the second largest retail company after Walmart. And about three quarters of Kroger employees said that they had been food insecure at times. So this is just a shocking statistic that the people that are doing this essential work, are selling food, are struggling to feed their own families. It's absolutely an indictment of corporate power and of low wages in our society. But I also think customers should care about this, not just because for moral and economic reasons, but low wages for workers also harms customer service. If you are dealing with an employee at a store who's hungry or who's sick and can't see the doctor, who maybe hasn't had a vacation in a year, who is tired, who can't afford, who's injured, supermarket work is very physically dangerous. If you're dealing with somebody who has a repetitive stress injury, for example, that person's going to be maybe a little bit surly, a little bit rude, maybe not so friendly. There are many, many stories about this in my book. So I really want to encourage shoppers, if you have a bad experience in a store, instead of blaming the worker or assuming, oh, maybe they're just not very good at their job, it's important that we consider that the employee that's serving us, there might be broader economic conditions, sickness, injury, poverty, that's creating that situation that we're in.
0: Yeah, and throughout the book, in addition to the stories you're telling about your experience and the experiences of your workers, you do throughout the book dive into the history and the evolution of supermarkets. How did grocery stores become such a powerful part of American life?
1: Yeah, that's a really good question, too. So in the early 20s, this is a fascinating history. I dove into a lot of this history while I was researching the book, and I had no idea I would be, like, so interested in, like, the history of the supermarket, but it's an absolutely fascinating history that tells us a lot about the world we live in today. One thing that most people might not know is, you know, the supermarket's a relatively recent invention. In the early 20th century, most grocery stores were independently owned. They were, like, these small mom-and-pop operations. They served the neighborhood. The guy who ran the store was also your neighbor. He knew, like, the food you liked and didn't like. And he knew your financial situation. So he might offer you a lower price on eggs or give you a line of credit that week if he knew you were struggling. But over time, corporations start to take over. One of the ways they did it was they used their size and power. These are companies whose names we know today, like Kroger and Safeway and A&P. They use their size and power to offer lower prices. So a big store like Safeway could sell in high volume and they could sell products for less. So they undersold the mom and pop. Shoppers began fleeing to corporate stores, understandably. So then by like the mid 20th century, you have most people shopping at chains and the small mom and pops are disappearing. But what happened next is over time, these corporate stores got bigger and bigger and bigger, and they took over more of the market share. So now it's like most of us are shopping at the same big chains. So there's only three or four big grocery chains that sell most groceries in the country. And while those big stores 100 years ago lowered prices to kind of lure in shoppers from the mom and pops, these days big companies are more likely to raise prices. They know they can charge us more for that can of tomato soup or that case of Coke, and we have nowhere else to go, and so we're going to buy it. And so corporate concentration these days has resulted in higher prices, not lower prices. So as the corporate-owned stores have kind of become embedded in American life, they've got more power over our pocketbooks for sure.
0: 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This is your weekly show about politics and policy. I'm your host, Jeff Simmons, and I'm talking with Ann Larson. She's the author of the new book, Clean Up on Aisle 5. And we often talk about affordability from the consumer side, the price of eggs or milk or cereal or produce. How should policymakers think about affordability in a way that also includes the wages and working conditions of the people selling that food?
1: Yeah, this is really critical. So we have this mythology that says if we raise the wages of the people that are selling us a good or service, then that naturally means prices are going to go up. So we are, as consumers, we're sort of primed to see working people who are providing services to us as like the enemy, because if they do better, we're going to do worse. So we're told, for example, that if cashiers earn a living wage, then the rest of us are going to pay more for groceries. But this is absolutely false. The truth is that lots of different variables go into how much a case of soda or a pint of yogurt costs you at the grocery store. And at the top of the list is corporate power to simply charge customers whatever they think they will pay. So we saw a lot of this during the pandemic. Corporations raised prices, and reports came out later saying they didn't have to do that. They simply took advantage of that crisis in order to reap a windfall. So there's plenty of evidence that this is what big corporations do. I would also add that, you know, retailers these days are controlled by private equity. So we have these big financial firms that are controlling retail stores, and they put a great deal of pressure on companies to deliver results for shareholders, regardless of whether price increases are really necessary. Like, Wall Street wants its returns. So one of the things I argue in the book is that one step towards thinking about affordability in the context of workers' wages is we really need to reject the fiction that employees and shoppers have opposing interests, that if one side gains, the other side has to lose. Shoppers and workers really are on the same side against corporate power.
0: So here in New York City, we've been discussing and now experimenting soon with city-supported grocery options, including in communities that are underserved by traditional supermarkets. What do you think of municipal grocery stores as a policy solution?
1: I love that Mondani is experimenting with new ways to offer shoppers an affordable option. I think this is exactly the right step. It's going to be difficult. It's these smaller municipal stores, government subsidized, have an uphill climb in the climate we're in, where corporations control the market and have a lot of power. So I don't think we should be, you know, we should be aware of that there are a lot of pitfalls and a lot of ways that this could go bad. But I think this is exactly the step in the right direction. Municipal grocery stores and nonprofit cooperatives and the like, these are not new ideas. Mondani is drawing on a long history. We can actually trace this back. I trace this back in the book to Black shoppers who experienced racism and discrimination in grocery stores. So what did they do? They went off and opened their own outlets, cooperatives, and other kinds of stores where they served their own communities, where they got away from the racist practices of the old supermarket. So we can trace this idea of the municipal market to this push for social justice, this push for racial justice. I think that's really important history that people should know about. We also have plenty of contemporary examples. One is that on every U.S. military base, there's a government-run commissary where enlisted folks and their families can buy subsidized food. So they can get the basics for about 20% less than they can, like, if they were to go to a regular supermarket off the base. And this is fine. Like, everyone thinks this is great. You know, no one opposes military commissaries or thinks they're

0: where grocery workers are unionized, they earn more, they have better conditions, and they have more authority over their own labor. So it's absolutely critical. The problem is only about 4 to 5% of retail workers are unionized right now. It's a very, very small number. One reason is in about 20, in about half of the states, we have what we call right to work laws. It's a funny name for what are actually legal barriers to unionizing. So, for example, in the state where I worked in Utah, which is a right to work state, it was extremely difficult to organize. There were legal barriers that made it very, very difficult. So we do need unions. We need to union retail workers do need to have collective bargaining rights. But the one thing that we can do is to try to get rid of these right to work laws in states that make it very difficult to organize.
1: So, for listeners who may want to help but aren't policymakers, and we'll get to policymakers as well because I want to make sure they're listening to this and have some takeaways. But for listeners, what actually matters? Should they shop differently, support strikes or work actions, ask workers what they need, maybe vote differently? Curious what listeners can do to show their support for people who are on the front lines, who are these essential workers.
0: Yeah, I mean, all of the above. I mean, I think everything you mentioned is really important. Where we spend our money matters. If for people who have that opportunity to support your local co-op, your farmers market, I go to my farmers market every weekend and buy my fresh produce. Municipal stores, small farmers, your local CSA, right? These are all important alternatives to corporate chains. We should be supporting, and that really matters. I'm also a big proponent of, what I learned in the supermarket was that these stores are places we don't have very many spaces in public life where people from different backgrounds cross paths, right? But in the supermarket, you have, in my store, we had homeless people who shopped there, and then people who, middle class folks, and then wealthy people, all in the same store, in the same aisle sometimes, looking for their groceries. So this is a kind of a rare moment where we are all together in a quasi public space. And so one of the things I tell people is to try talking to the people that work at your store, get to know them, ask them how they're doing, learn them, ask, call them by their name, and say, how's it going? And they might be a little bit wary to tell you about their working lives at first, but after you keep going through the same check stand, get to know the same cashier, after a while they'll open up and tell you how they're doing, and you can ask them what they need, what would make their job a little bit better. I think this is really important to make this connection. Grocery work can, we see hundreds of people a day. They're coming in and out. They don't often stop to talk to us. Grocery work can feel kind of thankless and invisible. And you'd be surprised how much it can brighten a worker's day if you just like see them as a person and treat them as somebody who is doing important work.
1: And in the final chapter, which is titled Dignity, you talk about a number of solutions. And I'd love for you to offer some counsel to any elected officials or the representatives who might be listening right here. If there's a policy agenda they might be working on or they should consider coming out of this book, what would be at the top?
0: Well, I've already mentioned, ending right to work laws, which is only relevant, in the states where those are in play. I would say one of the things I think is really important is raising the federal minimum wage. The federal minimum wage has not been has been stuck since 2009. I mean, this is really disgusting. Most it's true that most retail workers earn more than that. The average wage at my store was about $13 to $14 an hour. But the low federal minimum wage sort of sends a signal to private employers that they don't need to pay more than that. So I think raising the federal minimum wage would really send a signal to the private sector that wages need to go up. That's a really important step that people are in the position to influence they should take. I also think, supporting these municipal stores, like the kind that Mondani is putting together is really important. We need alternatives to the big corporate chains, and that can help sort of relieve, that can help tell shoppers, look, you don't have to shop at Kroger. You don't have to shop at Safeway. There are these other options. And it's just an option that people can have that I think says we don't need to rely on these corporate stores. We can build alternatives for our communities.
1: And for folks who may have tuned in late, the book is called Clean Up on Aisle 5, Essential Work, Poverty Wages, and the View from Behind the Supermarket Register. Ann Larson, before I let you go, where can our listeners go if they want to learn more about you and your work?
0: Oh, thanks so much. So I'm proud to have the support. I work for a wonderful journalism nonprofit called the Economic Hardship Reporting Project, and they've helped me to be able to do some of my work. So people should

0: 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And I also have a website. It's annlarsonwrites.com.
1: Ann Larson, thank you so much for appearing here on City Watch this week.
0: Thank you.
1: And that was my interview with author Ann Larson of Clean Up an Aisle 5. That was just out a few days ago by Atria One Signal Publishers. Before I go, I do want to give you an important reminder. Coming up this weekend, early voting begins in the primary. Now, the primary is June 23rd, but you should really go to vote.nyc and check out the schedule make a voting plan. I always remind people to do this. If you're not sure where to vote, check your poll site, your early voting location, and the hours before you head out there, so there's no surprises on the day that you decide to cast your ballot. Okay, as I wrap up, I really want to thank author Ann Larson for being with us, as well as New York State Senator Gustavo Rivera, and of course, Reggie and the studio for always making sure that this show just chugs along smoothly. As I wrap up, I want to let you know also that next week I'll be joined by Trip Yang, founder of Trip Yang Strategies. We're going to talk about the congressional races to watch and much more. Again, thank you to my guests this week, and please don't change that dial, because later tonight is Black Agenda Radio, Education at the Crossroads, Backstage Stories, and Folk Radio. So much great programming. But if you want to get an idea of what's on tap, head right over to WBAI.org, and always remember, tomorrow, tune in at this time to hear a Charles and Inez Barron show, Speaking Truth to Power. Have a wonderful day.

0: Good evening. I'm Paul D'Arienzo with the headlines. Wall Street had their best day in 2 months on Thursday after President Donald Trump announced he would not bomb Iran or seize his territory despite a week of threats after a helicopter was downed by an Iran-based drone. President Trump told reporters the Strait of Hormuz is already open and a permanent deal is coming on Saturday.
1: If I say a deadline, you'll say, oh, he didn't meet the deadline. You know, this is like, it's not going to matter much because it's going to get signed. And the strait is open. But the straits have been open for a number of months already, and you just didn't know about it.
0: Richard Silverstein describes himself as a progressive or critical Zionist supporting Israeli withdrawal to its pre-1967 boundaries. He's author of the blog Tikkun Olam. Silverstein tells WBAI reports the U.S. bombed a water plant inside Iran earlier this week might be evidence of a war crime.
2: There's even a story that the U.S. destroyed a water facility that served 20,000 Iranians in a precision strike, which means either the U.S. didn't know what the target was or it did know and deliberately struck it, which would be a war crime because destroying infrastructure that serves civilians is a war crime.
0: We'll hear more from Silverstein later. On Capitol Hill Thursday, 19 Republicans crossed the aisle to join every House Democrat to vote against a three-week extension of a portion of the Foreign Intelligence Surveillance Act authorizing warrantless wiretapping of American citizens.
3: On this vote, the yeas are 198, the nays 218. Two-thirds not being in the affirmative, the rules are not suspended and the bill is not passed.
0: House Democratic Leader Hakeem Jeffries defended the vote.
4: We need meaningful protections in order to support the privacy rights and civil liberties interests of the American people.
0: While House Speaker Mike Johnson said the vote put millions of Americans in jeopardy.
5: When the bill went down, they applauded. They applauded it. That record and that video is going to live in infamy. I pray that we do not have a serious calamity on our shores over the next few weeks.
0: FISA was passed in the 1970s to deal with illegal spying by the Nixon White House. Appointing a secret FISA court to approve wiretaps without the usual evidence of a crime being committed. After 9/11, the law was expanded to allow Americans to be prosecuted using evidence collected under the FISA authority. Earlier this week, the Pentagon's Defense Intelligence Agency named Israel as a critical spy threat targeting the United States. Among the reports, a bug planted in Trump's limo while visiting the country is part of a long history of Israel spying on its number one ally, Washington. Author Richard Silverstein said the same thing happened under former President Obama when Prime Minister Netanyahu was shut out of talks with Iran.
2: Trump has shut Israel out of the negotiations that are happening mediated by Qatar and Pakistan because Trump knows that Netanyahu is a rejectionist. He doesn't want any deal with Iran. He doesn't want the war to end because it's politically beneficial to him in terms of Israeli politics that he have a war to fight. It detracts from the unpopularity he faces at home with an election coming later this year.
0: Silverstein adds the war against Iran is crucial to Netanyahu's political fate, and he doesn't see an end to the fighting anytime soon.
2: It's going to go on indefinitely until Trump says, you know what, this is just not worth it for me to keep going. Maybe when his popularity rating goes below 30, which it's close to right now, the lowest that it's ever been in history for any U.S. president, maybe when it goes even lower, it will get through his thick skull that he's got to do something.
0: Closer to home, Manhattan federal judge Henry Ricardo cleared former New York City comptroller Brad Lander of charges he obstructed an elevator at a downtown immigration detention center last year. Lander said his foray into the federal building at 26 Federal Plaza, where immigration trials are held, was necessary because of reports of mistreatment and human rights violations.
6: We had demanded access, written letters, and no one had been allowed in. So we came and said we weren't leaving until they let us in. But instead of giving us access or ending the detention conditions, they arrested us and charged us. I pled not guilty because the crime is not what we were doing, demanding access to those detention facilities. The crime is what ICE officers have been doing for the entire last year at 26 Federal Plaza.
0: Lander said after Thursday's verdict, I feel genuinely moved by the rule of law. From New York City, I'm Paul D'Arienzo. Thanks for listening.
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0: You're listening to Black Agenda Report, where we provide news, commentary, and analysis from a Black left perspective. I'm Margaret Kimberly. In this week's segment, we discuss the Delaney Hall Immigration Jail in New Jersey. Detainees have been on hunger strike in protest of inhumane conditions, and protests and arrests have taken place at that site. Delaney Hall exemplifies the contradictions of the U.S. hosting the World Cup, with the New York, New Jersey Stadium located near this corporate-run prison. But we begin with the discussion of the World Cup and the restrictions on athletes, fans, and officials who have been banned from entering the U.S. even before matches begin. The actions of the U.S. and FIFA make the case for why the 2026 World Cup should not be hosted by the U.S. and why the U.S. itself ought to be boycotted. Thank you for joining Black Agenda Report. I'm Margaret Kimberly. Today we're joined, I'm happy that Austin Cole is with us. Austin Cole is one of three co-coordinators of the Black Alliance for Peace. The Black Alliance for Peace and other organizations have called on the international community to boycott the 2026 World Cup game scheduled for the United States. The first World Cup matches begin in a few days, and already we're seeing why the U.S. was not an appropriate venue to host the world's most popular sport, football. USians say soccer, and that's just one indication that the U.S. was not the right country to host. Thank you so much for joining me, Austin.
1: Yeah, thank you, Margaret. It's great to be here, as always.
0: We're talking on the 10th of June. First matches in a couple of days. Teams are arriving from all over the world, officials arriving from all over the world. And we are already seeing why the U.S. should not have been the host for the World Cup and why FIFA should have listened to those voices around the world telling them that the U.S. was not the appropriate venue. Talk to us about some of the things we've seen just in the last two or three days.
1: So even, you know, as you mentioned, Margaret, the last couple of days, specifically with regard to FIFA and the World Cup and the tournament, I mean, we've seen the U.S. deny entry to a referee from the African continent who would have been the first Somali referee to ever, you know, referee a game in the World Cup, and was also the AFCON, the federation that governs football on the African continent, was their referee of the year, right? They interrogated him for 7 hours and then sent him back, right? Refusing to allow him entry. They've searched down teams from Uzbekistan to Senegal. They've held, you know, an Iraqi player for over 7 hours in interrogation. They've denied members of the Iranian delegation and some other delegations entrance into the country. When it comes to Iran, the U.S. has denied the delegation, they're denied the whole team, right, and the delegation, the ability to reside in the U.S. during the tournament, even though all of their games are in the U.S. So they are actually going to have to commute every day that they have a game. They're going to have to get on a plane from Mexico and fly to the U.S. Ostensibly for those games, which obviously, you know, folks understand is going to be a huge disadvantage from a sports standpoint, and is just a denial of their human dignity as well. And so all of these pieces that we've seen, all of these things are, you know, when it comes down to it, are smaller than the original, you know, calls that were made to stop the U.S. from hosting, for reasons being their support of and complicity in genocide, right? The wars abroad that the U.S. is executing, as well as the treatment of, you know, both immigrants and citizens here within the U.S., you know, documented or otherwise. And so all of the things that we're seeing recently are just sort of the, you know, some of the small culminations that are related directly to the tournament on top of the broader context, geopolitical and human context of the U.S.'s terrible treatment of people all throughout the globe.
0: Like most people from this country, I don't know much about football.
2: the football. I know it's the NFL, American football. But FIFA, the organization that is responsible for hosting the World Cup and all international play, has really abdicated its responsibility. You mentioned the Iranian team having to be in Mexico. There are matches in Canada and Mexico as well. They have to stay in Mexico and, as you said, fly to the U.S. for every game. Apparently, there is a FIFA rule that says every team has to have access to their pitch for 48 hours before they play. So right away, we see how FIFA has violated its own rules. And so there's a larger issue about the U.S., about how the U.S. controls these organizations, FIFA, the U.S. Olympic Committee, that nations such as Russia, the United States decides Russia can't participate in international sporting events while the U.S. is waging a war against Iran and kidnapped the president of Venezuela and is abusing human rights here in the U.S. But the U.S. gets to have control, have too much of a say. We've even seen, and it seemed, and it was very typical of the Trump administration, something that just looked very weird, that FIFA gave Trump a peace prize, which never existed before. He's obsessed with getting peace prizes, which I find odd. But in any case, they did. He asked for it. They gave it to him. And now they're, you've mentioned the Somali referee who was sent home, Iraqi, I believe their team photographer was sent home, the treatment of the Iranians, teams arriving, especially from the global south, being searched as if they're criminals. And their response is just, well, the host country gets to decide these things, which is actually not even true. The host country is supposed to abide by certain rules. But again, we see, I think, a bigger connection with international laws of various kinds and that the U.S. violates routinely. And every time it gets away with violating something, it violates something else in the future. What are your thoughts about this inordinate influence that the U.S. has?
1: You know, like you, Margaret, you know, with family mostly, you know, in recent generations from the U.S., I didn't grow up as a huge soccer fanatic, but I have always been a sports fan. Like, I mean, that is what I did basically all day, every day until I turned, you know, 18 and went to college. And so anyways, that and soccer, football, right, has become more a part of that for me as well. And I'll say first off that FIFA, it has always been, you know, at least in its modern iteration, a corrupt institution, right? Even more so than, you know, some of the other international sporting events, which we know are not known for their necessarily morality, right? Including the International Olympic Committee and others. But I think what we've seen over the last few years in the lead up to the World Cup here in the U.S., and particularly with the Trump administration, is they've taken it to a level that almost goes beyond farce. Even the former, you know, FIFA head Sepp Blatter, who had to resign in disgrace, said himself that we should be boycotting these World Cup games because of how ridiculous it is, right? And so for anybody who knows, you know, Sepp Blatter, the history of FIFA, I mean, this guy is literally the face of corruption, right? And he's saying, like, even for me, this is ridiculous. And so we see it, as you already mentioned, it's not just FIFA. It's also the Olympics. It's also, you know, the World Baseball Classic. The U.S. put a lot of pressure under the Cuban delegation, didn't allow Cuban athletes, right, to come and serve in places. They actually put pressure as well under the Puerto Rican delegation, which is ostensibly, you know, quote unquote, part of the U.S., or they consider it in some way. And in the Olympics as well, the Cuban athletes have had a lot of challenges in qualification events leading up to the Olympics in 2028. And so this is a broader view, a broader sort of attack on international sports from the Trump administration that goes beyond the forms of soft power that the U.S. has traditionally utilized in sporting arena. Because the U.S. has always used sports, right, to push forward its imperialist agenda. But they've typically, particularly since the Soviet Union fell, right? They've typically tried to keep it more under the radar, right? Tried to influence in these slight ways and in these small ways. Particularly the Obama administration was huge in doing that, pushing basketball on the African continent to do things like separate Sudan and South Sudan, right? And doing all these other pieces as well, and to influence AFRICOM. But under the Trump administration, you know, like they are doing in other arenas, it's taken on a much more aggressive and militaristic stand, right? Like you said, bolstered by this fake peace prize nonsense, right? The fact that FIFA gave out, even decided to give out a peace prize, right? Their first one. And then obviously the way that they are partnering with the U.S. and the Zionist state in Gaza to supposedly say they're supporting football in Gaza after the Zionist state destroyed not all of the football installations and is also systematically murdering both young and adult footballers from all throughout Palestine right now, right? So all of those things amount to this understanding that the U.S. is really utilizing what, again, I've said, is already a corrupt institution, right? The Qatar Olympics, or World Cup and many previous World Cups showed that, right, in really stark ways, but really, really ramping it up to put a full-on assault on human dignity, any sort of sanctity of international sport that might have remained. All of these things, they are completely jettisoning at the international stage, and FIFA is a willing participant in that, right? Infantino, the current head of FIFA, has really not only been complicit, but has actually basically been groveling at the feet of Trump in order to, what we can only imagine, is get a lot of funding and basically be on Trump's good side.
2: Yes, although I don't know how one stays on Trump's good side. You never know. But anyway, he thought he was FIFA by deciding to allow the U.S. to host, made it clear that's what they wanted. FIFA's going to make a huge amount. You mentioned the corruption. I mean, this, as you said, has been a problem for years, bribery of officials. Of FIFA estimates it's going to make $10 billion from this 2026 World Cup. But as you point out, it's not just international corruption. Inevitably, the corruption filters down to the local level. So, for example, here in New York, where I live, the games are matches are going to be played at, it's MetLife Stadium, where the U.S. football teams, Jets and Giants, play. It's now being renamed New York, New Jersey Stadium. It usually costs $12, I think, or $13 to ride from New York Penn Station to that train station in New Jersey. They originally said that a train ticket was going to cost $150. There was, of course, outcry. Now it's a mere $90 or something along those lines. We're sold on these events as being beneficial to our cities and our states, and New York and New Jersey will make X amount of money. Actually, that's not even clear that that's going to happen. Inflated ticket prices. Only people with money will be able to go. There have been some efforts in New York City. There's been a lottery for tickets, and you know, FIFA has released a few free tickets, but basically you're talking about people with money to travel, to purchase these inflated ticket prices. So the World Cup is, and other international events are problematic for that reason too, because they end up following all the dictates of neoliberalism, which are inherently anti-humanity.
1: Absolutely. And I think that that is one of the critical areas of why we say, you know, BAP and then now the Anti-Fascist Football Coalition has called for a boycott of the World Cup, right? Is because precisely of these anti-human methods and structure and systems that have been set up, right? For particularly for the World Cup here in the U.S., right? Even with all the corruption, all the things that has always plagued, you know, international sports and FIFA and the World Cup in particular, when it came to the actual games themselves, right, and the World Cup and the fans being able to join, there's always been a lot of work that has gone into people being able to access, right, the games. And so the U.S. is kind of doing the exact opposite, right, and actually even changing the way that the games are going to operate by putting in like a halftime show for the final, putting in basically commercial breaks, which is literally like, you know, I mean, it's ridiculous, right? They are actually changing the sport in order to fit time for commercials when people watch them, right? In the middle of the halves, which totally goes against, you know, the ethos of, you know, watching this sport unfold that happens in a completely different way than, you know, US football or basketball or any of these other things. And so I want to also bring in, as you said, the connection with New York City and similarly, you know, it's all those economic issues. And it's also the fact that less than 10 miles away, there's a hunger strike and a fight against the literal carceral apparatus, carceral and kidnapping apparatus that is ICE, where people are being held at Delaney Hall in ICE detention, less than 10 miles away from MetLife Stadium. Right now, there are protests and BAP, New York City, New Jersey is actually hosting a protest and rally there on the day of the first U.S. game, which will be on the 12th, right, this Friday. And so that is, you know, just another stark view of like how this World Cup being hosted in the U.S. represents class and imperialist warfare on the peoples, not only of the U.S., but of the world, right? Because as you said, the people that are attending these games are not just the fans that, you know, are most deeply aligned and really love the game, right? It's the people who can shell out hundreds, thousands, tens of thousands of dollars, right? For the tickets, for the transportation, for the hotels, for the visa entry, right? For the flights. And so all of these things are sort of combining to create this, you know, terrible stew of imperialist and class warfare. And here in Philadelphia, actually, where they haven't had the same issues with transportation, they elected not to do price hikes in transportation. They are still, you know, it's been calculated that in the city, between federal and state funding, $9 billion is being invested in this. That is double the budget, the yearly budget of the school system here in Philadelphia, after they just closed 17 schools and they're just laying off dozens of workers, right? Dozens of staff in addition to those school closures, right? So they could have funded the schools here for 2 years, right? But they decide to invest those funds in this game and in this spectacle that is not serving the people, right? That is serving Trump and U.S. imperialism's agenda from a cultural standpoint and narrative standpoint, and is representing actual warfare on peoples. As we see, neighborhoods are also being increasingly surveilled. They are putting in new drone surveillance programs here as well that are certainly, almost certainly not going to leave when the World Cup leaves, right? They're using it as a testing ground for all of these, as you said, anti-human activity. And when I think about this, again, as a sports fan, I, you know, grew up mostly in Ohio as a big, you know, Ohio State fan. And one of the points of pride that I had as a young person was learning about Jesse Owens, who went to Ohio State and ran in the 1936 Olympics, right? And ran in Hitler's and, you know, and Goebbels Olympics in 1936. And it basically was a big, you know, FU to the Nazis that this black, you know, person, descendants of slaves, went and ran and won several gold medals, in some ways disproving the idea of this Aryan master race, right? But just because those Olympics were also wrought with boycotts, right? People boycotted those Olympics. That was not separate from politics. They did not just go and participate in those Olympics separate from actually protesting the Nazi regime, right? And so when we think about, you know, for folks here, you know, teams like the Haitian national team, the Congolese national team, the Iranian national team, the Senegalese national team, who have already faced, you know, discrimination, harassment, and for many of them, attacks on their countries, occupations of their countries. In the case of Haiti, we are not saying that those teams should not compete. We hope that those teams do well, right? We hope that despite all of the discrimination, harassment, and warfare against their peoples, their nations, their national teams, that they succeed in this World Cup, you know, for their peoples. And at the same time, we as, you know, radicals, as revolutionaries, as African people here in the U.S., we have to say that these games do not represent any of the things that they claim to, and they do not represent us as, you know, as peoples of the world and as people who reside in the United States. So we can hold that contradiction right at the same time, in the same way that we can say, you know, as you know, as the same way in like the 1968 Olympics, where folks were banned for the political protests that they gave. And we hope people will take the opportunity to make political stands while they are also participating in some of these events as the athletes themselves. But everything that you named, the anti-human activity, we know that both, whether it's the global activities of the U.S., whether it's the broader militaristic and kidnapping activities and other warfare and occupation that the U.S. state is taking on here domestically, or whether it's the actual games themselves, that none of this represents what humanity should actually be trying to build. None of it represents, you know, fraternity, solidarity, humanity, and goodwill between peoples. And so we have to take a stand, and we have to call that out, and we have to really figure out ways creatively that we both, you know, as people either who love sports or people who, you know, love humanity, can really exercise our will and exercise our political principles in this critical global juncture.
2: I did not know. I have to digress a tiny bit. I had no idea Jesse Owens went to Ohio State. And having Ohio roots myself, I feel like I should have known that. But at any rate, so boycotts, it's, you know, literally a boycott means you don't purchase something or you don't attend a certain event. The games are continuing here where they should not be, but that's a reality. So what does it mean to boycott? And I also want to bring up the issue of boycotting the U.S. The U.S. should be treated as an outlaw state. So how do we boycott an event that's going to take place? And how do we raise the issue of the U.S. rightfully being excluded from international events?
1: Yeah, absolutely. I think, and there's many different ways, right, to boycott. And there are, you know, historic boycotts that we draw from, right? The, you know, boycott, divestment, sanction campaign, BDS, with relation to the Zionist state, you know, the boycott of apartheid South Africa, going back, right, in a different, slightly different form, the Montgomery bus boycott and other boycotts of places that were, you know, don't shop where you can't work, right? That African people, Black people here in the U.S. Have a history of building up. And so for us, boycotting means not participating in the World Cup, right? Again, this is not to shame people who may want to watch their team, right, or the athletes themselves who are participating in the games. But it is to say that, you know, from this radical revolutionary standpoint, not participating, and not only not participating, but actually fighting against the impunity that the U.S. has basically been afforded in being able to host this game is critical. So that means doing things like, you know, it doesn't mean avoiding anything that says World Cup and just saying, oh, okay, I'm not, you know, I'm going to hide from that, right? But it does mean actually agitating, right, and challenging in those spaces. Right. It may mean not watching the games or not watching the games hosted in the U.S. or that the U.S. plays in. But it also may mean actually going in and where people are watching those things, agitating and informing them about what a boycott means. Right. So, as you said, Margaret, it also means thinking about the longer term. Right. Because, again, the goal is not to shame people who may watch a game. Right. Or who may want to watch a game or, you know, to go into sports bars and yell and, you know, try to like cut the wires on the TV to stop people from watching the game. Right. It is about building broader consciousness. Right. While also thinking about, are there ways, you know, to disrupt and to create, you know, a cost for folks moving through and just hosting these games as if things are normal. Right. And so we can look to, you know, as I said before, the 1968 Olympics, where there was a boycott in Mexico, right? Where there was, and other folks globally as well, where, you know, folks like John Carlos and Tommy Smith did, you know, participate in the games, but politically agitated as well. And they were, you know, they were banned afterwards, right? They had their medals stripped for decades, And so it looks like encouraging and building relationships with, you know, athletes and others in order to move forward. Things like that, not only now, but also thinking about the longer term in terms of boycotting the U.S. Because we understand that the World Cup, while it is this very big global example of, you know, all of these different systems of oppression and structures that are working, you know, as you said, to push forward anti-human activity, it is also just an example of that, right? These things happen on a more daily basis as well, right? Here in Philadelphia, we saw that with the attempt of the Sixers to basically raise Chinatown here and put a stadium here, which, you know, thankfully, at least for now, was denied. But it happens all throughout the country and throughout the world as well. And so it's also about fighting against this system of, you know, this U.S. oppressive system and structure that is not for us. Right. It is not for the mass of the people. It's not for the working class. It is not for African, Black and other colonized peoples. It is for, you know, the ruling elite and the capitalist class to accumulate, right, and to dominate and to assert their control. So boycotting the U.S. as people who many of whom live and within the borders of the U.S. is not, again, primarily about, you know, it's not about saying that we have to divorce ourselves completely immediately from a system that obviously right now we can't really escape given the current conditions. But it is about building up the ability to do that, right? Building up the ability to have collective self-determination and also making the call from the international community that we are saying, hey, we are here within the U.S. and we are calling on the international community to boycott the U.S., right? And some of that has already been happening by, you know, not by choice, because of what the Trump administration has been doing. People have had to find other ways, you know, to get around the U.S. But we're going to say, you know, if the U.S. is going to continue to commit war crimes all throughout the globe, including just yesterday in Iran, if they're going to continue to strangle Cuba, if they're going to continue to occupy Haiti, to attack, you know, Somalia and Yemen and the Congo, if they're going to be complicit in these genocides, that the international community has to stand up and say no more. And we, from within the belly of the beast, are asking for that, right? So it is about us and what we can do, but it's also about making that clear to the rest of the world that this is something that needs to happen, that we need to force the U.S. to, at minimum, make concessions, but, you know, ideally force it into a point where we can actually challenge U.S. imperialism, right? Where we can flex our popular power. As peoples. And that for me is, and for us is really the point of, you know, the boycotting and starting with the World Cup and extending more broadly to the U.S. as a whole.
2: And as we close, how do folks find out about the Black Alliance for Peace and its activities surrounding the World Cup?
1: Yeah, so people can definitely go on our website, blackallianceforpeace.com, as well as check out on social media, Blacks for Peace on Twitter and Black Alliance for Peace on Instagram. And we'll also see there the People-Centered North-South Project for People-Centered Human Rights. So people can go to people-centeredhumanrights.com and check out more about the specific campaign to boycott the World Cup and boycott the U.S. And so stay up to date on those things. We're going to be continuously, you know, releasing things all throughout the World Cup and afterwards. And then for folks who live in one of the cities where we have a citywide alliance, which we have about 10, people should really, you know, can find that information also on our website and on our social media. And then you can tap in locally with some of the efforts that are happening with not only Black Alliance for Peace, but also the Anti-Fascist Football Coalition, which is, you know, a coalition of over 30 organizations that are working all throughout all of the different host cities. So for anyone that is in a host city where the World Cup is happening, look out for those activities and events. Again, you can start by going to the People-Centered Human Rights, peoplecenteredhumanrights.com, and looking at the Anti-Fascist Football Coalition, but also look, you know, locally for the activities that will be happening starting tomorrow.
2: Thank you. Thank you so much, Austin.
1: Yeah, thank you, Margaret. It's always a pleasure.
2: And that was Austin Cole of the Black Alliance for Peace discussing the World Cup matches being held in the U.S. and why the U.S. ought to be boycotted. Good day. This is Black Agenda Report. I'm Margaret Kimberly. Delaney Hall is an immigration detention center, a jail, located in Newark, New Jersey. It's been the focal point of protest ever since it reopened last year, with detainee escapes, a hunger strike, and protests outside of the facility. Our guest is Clow O'Brien Moscoso, a Black Agenda Report contributor, member of the Black Alliance for Peace, and a community organizer. She joins us from New Jersey to discuss the actions at Delaney Hall and the Trump administration's mass deportation policies. Thanks for joining me, Clow.
3: Peace, Margaret. Thanks for having me.
2: What is it that people most need to know about Delaney Hall?
3: Yeah, well, several things. Right now, there is a almost 2-week hunger and labor strike with the participation of all detainees inside, an estimated 300. Now, some have, while they all started on a hunger strike, some have gone to just a labor strike. Regardless, it is still a 100% participation on the part of the detainees inside, with support and coordination from the families on the outside and some of the community organizations that have come out in the past 2 weeks and really have been out since the reopening of Delaney last year and even before that, right? So that is what's happening. This is also coming in a backdrop of the death of Jean Wilson Brutus, a Haitian migrant back in December of last year, who was taken to University Hospital and pronounced dead there. But, you know, we see this obviously as a very blatant murder on the part of not just ICE and not just the state of New Jersey, but GEO Group as well, right? This is a privately owned and run detention center in Newark, New Jersey. You know, we're like less than a month, the final, or maybe a little bit over a month now, the final of the World Cup is going to take place 15 minutes away from Delaney Hall, where, you know, a literal concentration camp where torture is happening, right? These so the strikers are, the detainees that are striking are striking over the horrendous conditions there, right? They get spoiled and rotten food with maggots in them. As a retaliation of this strike, they've now been suspended all visitation rights. Some of the strike leaders have been transferred to other detention centers nearby, one of them being the Elizabeth Detention Center. And so, you know, in the backdrop of all of this, this especially the final of the World Cup, which is set to make billions of dollars, right, is happening, right, not unlike October 7th and that, you know, that rave that happened next to a literal concentration camp. So I think, you know, we can see some of the connections, not just with Palestine, right, but with so many other things that are happening, for example, IT. I mean, just thinking about John Wilson Brutus, right? Like the conditions that he felt he had to escape Haiti from to come to the U.S., right? The very same country that is keeping Haiti and has kept Haiti, you know, under the imperial boot with armed paramilitary groups that have rendered a lot of parts of Port-au-Prince, you know, really unlivable. And, you know, obviously readers and viewers can sort of check out Black Agenda Report on Jemima Pierre's work on Haiti. But for so many reasons, right, this World Cup needs to be boycotted, and one of them being this Delaney Hall.
2: Thank you. Black Agenda Report has done, if I may be so bold as to say, led the way in reporting on Haiti and the U.S. policies there that have devastated that country, including immigration policy. Delaney Hall has been, as I was saying, this flashpoint for protest. Elected officials have protested there. Last year, there was a member of Congress was charged with obstructing justice because I think she brushed against an ICE officer who apparently are very frail and has been charged with assaulting him. The mayor of Newark, Ross Baraka, members of Congress, one of the senators from New Jersey, Senator Kim, who was pepper sprayed along with others. The governor, Governor Sherrill, she tried to visit and was told she could not see any of the detainees and see their conditions for herself. We have to give credit. The members of Congress apparently can be given access, although they limit it, of course. They can't just walk in and visit, which should be the case. So this is tied to the conditions at Delaney Hall and elsewhere around the country. And as you point out, a private corporation runs Delaney Hall, which runs these corporations run most of the detention centers. And I want to add, this was before Trump. You know, these abuses did not all begin with him. This is continuity in immigration policy, the most punitive measures. But we see at this moment very questionable practices, extraly illegal. Judges order people released and they aren't released. And Trump and his team are very open about mass deportation, very open about saying they specifically want to restrict immigration from global South countries. Talk to us about these issues, which specifically relate to the Trump administration, some of which specifically relate to this administration.
3: I think, you know, you sort of lay out a really great context. And I also want to encourage folks to listen to your interview with Abe Paulos from Black Lions for Just Immigration, a really great comrade of mine who, you know, just always with the facts. But this has been going on since the foundation of this genocidal, racist, you know, apartheid regime, coming up on its 250th anniversary, right? So interesting. And in a lot of ways, I think that, you know, immigration is one of the internal parts of imperialism, right? Like, it's a cause and effect. Like, of course, if you are consistently invading other countries, sanctioning them, making life quite literally unlivable, right, through paramilitary groups, whether it's like that in Haiti or Ecuador or increasingly the rest of Latin America, right? You know, sanctioning the Cuba or Venezuela, right, or Nicaragua, all of the stressors that the U.S. puts on the global South that force migration, of course, right? And so here, within the belly of the beast, folks that are coming from colonial countries are now then also targeted by ICE. ICE, again, I really encourage folks to listen to that episode with Abe, right? Like, ICE and the Safe Patrols, the founding of them were like not very separate, right? It's very, very similar in a lot of ways. You know, especially in the New York area, a lot of this is very much an African issue because a lot of the detainees are African migrants, right? Whether from the continent or from throughout the rest of the world, right? Like it's Haitians that are getting caught up. It's you know, folks from the continent. It's Afro-Venezuelans, right? That's one thing I kind of wanted to like quickly dispel. But also, yeah, just, you know, like it's not a surprise to me that there's a coup in Peru in 2022. And in the last couple of years, migration from Peru has spiked in this region. And that's who represent many of the detainees inside Delaney Hall, right? Haitian migrants, Ecuadorian migrants, right? Like this, there's a cause and effect to global foreign policy, right? And then internal policy with migration. So it's kind of what we might consider the consequences of full spectrum domination, or at least like war of that, right? So you have folks on the inside that have been striking, and again, that really is their main demand, is the full liberation of all of them, starting with youth, elders, folks that, you know, have health issues, obviously better conditions as they are all waiting to be released, but ultimately is the full liberation of all of them. And yeah, I mean, what's also really inspiring, I think, is this Friday, actually, is going to be the 1 year anniversary of the last breakout from Delaney Hall, right? And so members of our organization, our Citywide Alliance, are going to be, along with our comrades at Community Movement Builders, Newark, and a few other orgs, are writing up sort of like a statement of solidarity and sort of positioning their struggle along a broader set of struggles, right? Like not just last year's breakout from Delaney Hall, but making the connection to Wally Bay, who, you know, folks from Newark might know that recently, not exactly sure when, but earlier in the year, a black man killed by Newark PD. I'm certain that the comrades at Community Movement Builders Newark have a statement with BAPNYC and J, so folks can, you know, hopefully check that out. Making the connection to the World Cup and how folks that are organizing around the boycott are raising their labor and hunger strike as a reason and one of the many crimes against humanity that the U.S. has committed and is committing, and why it is unfit to host the beautiful game, right? And we should not allow the U.S. to sort of sports wash its many crimes, and for multiple reasons, right, that I think that this strike is sort of like a flashpoint in a lot of things that are coming up around not just this particular area, right, but I think in this moment in time of a declining empire, but that's still very dangerous and lashing out.
2: You've been present during some of these protests. There have been arrests made. Talk to us about the protests and the police action, the police response.
3: I've been there mostly during the day when it's not as active and intense, but still nonetheless, right? There's, you know, I was there maybe like three or four times now. The last time I went there with another comrade of ours, and we, this was during the day, and they had already kind of made, and I think this is Governor Sherrill's portion of it, right? Like they designated free speech zones. Right. So like you can sort of yell at the pigs here, but it was away from the entrance and exit to the detention center, which is where people want to sort of blockade because they want to make sure that their family members aren't being taken away to other detention centers where it's less accessible to them, for example. Right. Or where they're trying to take them away or even just deport them entirely. Right. So the fact that, you know, there's these like free speech zones, a little awkward, but okay. But anytime that there is a car that's moving in and out, protesters sort of try to, you know, descend on that and try to make sure like, hey, who's in there, right? Like show us who's back there. So this was not Newark PD, but ICE and GEO, like, you know, rent-a-pigs that were kind of pushing the protesters out onto the street. So this part of where Delaney Hall is, I forget the name of the street, it's basic. This is like a very industrial part of Newark. It's like very near the Meadowlands, kind of swampy areas of Jersey where there's like a bunch of different highways that are intersecting, right? So they're pushing people out onto oncoming traffic that's coming off of a highway. So it's just a bunch of like trucks, buses. At one point, you know, folks can check out my like social media, but you can like hear me yelling out like, yo, there's a bus, like you're pushing us on to incoming traffic, like you're gonna get us killed. So they've been very, you know, as pigs tend to be, very reactive. Then also, you know, you got Newark PD intervening on their behalf, and then New Jersey State Troopers, which, as you know, Sister Asada can testify to, are some of the worst pigs out there. So you got a confluence of you know, just very militarized and like geared up goons that are, one, sort of protecting not just Delaney Hall and the, you know, their ability to like cage our people, but then also they have like military tanks and they're kind of protecting their toys too. And actually we can thank Obama for that, right? 1033 flooded Newark PD and local jurisdictions with militarized weaponry and tanks. And, you know, so then at come Ferguson, you see all of these, you know, it's a war out here, but that's what we've been saying. It's a war out here.
2: And there have been reports that some of those arrested at these actions, those who have been arrested by the New Jersey State Police, have gotten calls from the FBI, which is an indicator of the depth of commitment of of this oppression. Tell us, what are your thoughts about that?
3: Not surprised at all. I think you actually broke the story to me when we were on the phone yesterday. But it's not surprising whatsoever. There had already been multiple vans stationed near the sort of campgrounds that some of the family members and community organizations had sort of set up, that had the day before been like tear gassed by Newark PD and the ICE goons. You know, and community members had been dropping off like food or, you know, diapers for babies. I mean, there's high school students that are detained inside that are on strike right now, right? Like, there's parents that are inside and you know, the sole providers of their babies, right? And have been in there for months, you know. And as I mentioned before, as retaliation, have now had their visitation rights trampled and cut until they end the strike, which again, I think they are not going to until they are released. So that has been happening, but I think it's been really beautiful to see, right, the level of commitment from community groups in the area, right? Some of the like ICE Watch and Migra Watch people in some of the organizations, what is it? Resistencia en Acción, Cosecha, New Jersey, BAP comrades have been out there, CMB folks have been out there, Pax Christi, you know, and the Quakers, you know, gotta love the good old Quakers, have been out there and just, you know, as much as possible providing support for people that are coming out, because people are coming out, right? So as they're like coming out of the cages and reuniting with their families, right, they're given food, water. Sometimes there's like legal help there if they don't already have a lawyer, you know, medical help if they need it, especially if they were participating in the

0: And I mean, it's been like this for a while, but it's even more so out in the open.
1: You mentioned the World Cup of soccer, football called in the rest of the world. The fact that we don't even give it the right name is an one indication of why the event should not be held in the United States. But you mentioned that one of the venues, it's called MetLife Stadium. They've changed the name for the World Cup. New York, New Jersey Stadium. We have seen, while the matches have not yet begun, we've started to see why the U.S. should never have been the host of the World Cup. We have seen teams being searched. We've seen officials being, people who had visas to enter the United States being turned away. Official from Somalia, one of the referee was turned away. The Iraqi team's photographer was sent away. One of their players was detained for many hours and interrogated. The Iranian team can't even stay in the United States. They have to stay in Mexico and fly in for their matches and fly back out, which is a violation of FIFA's, the association hosting the World Cup, a violation of their rules. Of course, by being in the United States, in the country, and that's what we've been talking about, violations of human rights of immigrants and other people. So we see a connection. Delaney Hall is near. One of the, I believe the final match is going to be played at that stadium. Talk to us about the World Cup and the problems, immigration enforcement being just one of them, and the problem with the U.S. being the host at all.
0: Yeah, I mean, you said it. They don't even call it the right name, right? What's Robert Wilson calls soccer the slave name. It's football. And then what USians know football as is really American rugby, which makes all the sense, right? it's football, Jesus Christ. Anyway, I mean, this is a beautiful game. I literally, since I've been able to like kick a ball, have been watching the World Cup. And I, you know, grew up in Lima, in the Buenos Barrio in Lima, like where, you know, past kicking a ball around is just part of daily life, you know? I used to be a goalie in middle school. Like, it's just part of life, you know, and especially the World Cup, you have your team and you're just like rooted. Like, it's just the best time of every 4 years. But as the U.S. tends to do, ruins everything. And, you know, I think so the World Cup boycott, which again, started out as kind of like a Move the Games campaign, now in phase two is a boycott the World Cup and boycott the U.S., right? What we are hoping beyond just the World Cup and the games this month and next month is to really lay the foundation for BDS, a proper BDS movement against the U.S., right? For these crimes against humanity, for a live stream genocide, for a war with Iran, for attacks on Cuba and Venezuela, Bolivia, Peru, you name it, right? Really actually confront what is the primary contradiction in our times. And you know, the World Cup and football is one avenue or one mechanism, right? Like literally the eyes of the world are on these games. So why not make the most of it, right? And it, I mean, you know, I've been talking about it with our comrades all year. This is the best time to be a revolutionary. It's just heightening all the contradictions at the moment, right? And making all of these connections with Haiti and boycott the games, with Peru and Bolivia and boycott the games, with Palestine, boycott the games, right? Like, it just makes sense how this lawless rogue state that can boast about, you know, extrajudicial killings in the Caribbean, about, you know, drone striking Lebanon and allowing its Zionist colonial outpost in West Asia to just wreak havoc on the region, right? How another genocide, not just in Palestine, but now also Lebanon, is being allowed to carry through. Like, all of these reasons that we've talked about, and Black Gender Report has been one of the many, in my humble opinion, consequential outlets to expose all of these things. But why it is time to you know, it is our duty as revolutionaries to engage in this campaign

0: and really put it to the eyes of the world, like, this is not a safe place, right? And make the connections with the movements and struggles of the global South to the internal colonies in the global North. Again, that's why we call it the North-South Project for People-Centered Human Rights, because we link up these struggles, right, cross borders, transnationally, to say this is the same struggle and we need to be, you know, in communication and actually coordinating. So one of the ways we're doing that is through the Anti-Fascist Football Coalition, that has about now, I think, 32 organizations, mostly throughout the West, the host countries, the three host countries, but also in Iran and Gaza, you know, organizations in throughout the world, right? And yeah, we're moving this boycott. We're laying the groundwork for a broader BDS movement against the U.S. The World Cup makes billions of dollars, and it's not the masses of our people that are going to these games. Tickets are like 6,000, right? It's the, you know, global ruling elite and upper echelons of the petit bourgeois. Our people are in bars. Our people are at fan fests. We should also be there and agitate them and recruiting them, right? But I'm also going to be watching the games because that's what I do.
1: Well, you know, if, as someone, as you said, as part of your culture, of course you would want to watch the most popular sport in the world. But our point is larger about the U.S. not being, why the U.S. should not be the host country, and these connections with immigration enforcement and the violations of people's human rights. As we close, tell us, you mentioned your social media. Tell folks where they can see your work about Delaney Hall or any other issue.
0: On all socials. So yeah, folks can follow Black Agenda Report and Sovereign Media on all socials, Instagram, YouTube, Twitter, or X, etc. I'm also on all those platforms. You can look me up. I think I'm Michi Sachipapas on Instagram, which is my cat's name. And then I think it's Claudia086 on Twitter or X. I have been sort of tweeting a lot about, one, the Peru elections, which just happened. And it looks like leftist Roberto Sanchez is going to be winning. But we do have to wait until like mid-June when the official on-bit count. But it looks like we defeated Fujimori, which is great. And I've also been tweeting about stuff happening in Bolivia tomorrow, Bar Wednesday. I know this comes out on Friday, but so then Bar Wednesday, this past Bar Wednesday, we released the second part of my interview with Evo Morales in a bar exclusive. Folks should watch out. And yeah, upcoming, we'll figure out the specifics of this, but hopefully a segment on the World Cup, politics, and football for this month that I'm very, very excited about.
1: Well, thank you. Thank you so much for joining me, Clau. That was Clau O'Brien Moscoso, a Black Agenda Report contributor and organizer, discussing immigration enforcement as seen at Delaney Hall Immigration Jail in Newark, New Jersey. Thank you for joining me, Clau.
0: Thank you for having me.
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All right. And the previous program was Black Agenda Radio with Margaret Kimberly, and that is heard Thursdays at 6 p.m. here on WBAI New York, 99.5 FM and WBAI.org online. Before we go into the next programs during the next hour, which happens to start off with Economic Update with Professor Richard Wolf, follow up with the Shortwave Report with Dan Roberts. I just wanted to remind people yet again that we are in fundraising mode, attempting to raise money, $170,000, for the back rent to the transmitter. Okay, that transmitter is responsible for us to able to broadcast throughout the tri-state area in a 90-mile radius for a potential listenership of 25 million plus. The number to call is 833-922-4692. 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All righty. Stay tuned for the following programs that will air during this 7 p.m. hour, starting off with Economic Update with Professor Richard Wolf, and then follow up with the Shortwave Report with Dan Roberts. 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Here we go.

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1: Welcome, friends, to another edition of Economic Update, a weekly program devoted to the economic dimensions of our lives and those of our children as well. I'm your host, Richard Wolf. Okay, I want to begin today with an almost situation. Workers were almost going to go on strike. Who are they? In this case, they are 40,000 employees of the University of California. They're skilled craft, service, and patient care workers in all of the UC campuses and health centers. I asked my colleague, Charlie Fabian, that many of you know, to do the research that I'm now going to summarize. They almost were going to go on strike. They had voted to do so on the 14th of May. And at the last minute, the union and the management reached an agreement, a tentative agreement that then had to be ratified by the union members. Okay. The settlement did not come easy. Previous contracts for these workers had expired in July of 2024 and October of 2024. During more than a full year of negotiations, workers had organized and run five strikes of short duration. They'd held rallies, and they'd finally had to vote on an open-ended strike that wouldn't be short. It was an extraordinary long struggle in which the union members held together, and boy, did they win what they finally won. And I'm going to simply summarize it because of the time limitation. They got total annual wage increases from 2026 through 2029. Total annual wage increase, 19%. Worked out this way, 6% in the first year, 5% in the second, and 4% in each of the last 2 years. The first one is, of course, retroactive. So it will be a big lump sum. And on top of that, everybody gets a $1,500 lump sum right away. In addition, for all workers who are not at the highest grade within their job category, a 2% each year step increase. It means that many of these workers will be getting more than a quarter larger salary than they had at the beginning. The new minimum wage for anyone working there is now, ready, $30.19 per hour, right? There's a cap on health insurance, and there are all kinds of other benefits that the workers have demanded. It turns out that if you hang together and you fight and you don't let the employer scare you or intimidate you, you can get a very good deal. Final results of the vote by the members. 94% voted in favor of ratifying that tentative contract. Okay. My next story is about a strike that wasn't just threatened, but that happened. And we're talking about Harvard University. That's right. And I should say at the outset, in the interest of transparency, that's the school I went to. I'm a graduate there, and so I'm very interested in what happens at Harvard for all the reasons of my remembrance of my 4 years there. Harvard students, graduate students, are also employees, and they have a union, the Harvard Graduate Students Union, which is allied with the United Auto Workers. It is a coming together of workers and students in a tradition that should be more widespread in our country than it is. In 2020, they had a strike, 29 days. In 2021, they had a strike, 3 days. They are currently in the longest strike they have ever had since April 21, and counting. And I want to talk to you a little bit about it. They struck a few days before the end of the semester. These are 2,000 graduate students who work at Harvard as workers alongside their studies. For most of them, they have to do that. They couldn't live any other way. If they get benefits at Harvard, they get a release on their tuition and certain fees, but they have to eat and they have to sleep. Many of them are married, many of them have children, and so on. So they go to work at Harvard. And Harvard consistently underpays and overworks them. Now, I want to drive home. Harvard is often referred to as a university that runs in a business-like manner. Well, lots of people beg to differ, but there is one area in which business is what they are, and that is in how they oppress and abuse their workers. And none more so than their graduate students. That's why they formed the union. That's why they joined with a serious union like the United Auto Workers with lots of experience to help them deal with the business like Harvard University. So it is an important thing. I want to tell you, when they voted on the strike, 79% of those students participated in the vote. That's a very high percentage. Any union man or woman will tell you that. And how many, what was the percentage vote in favor of striking? 95.8% voted in favor of striking. When you get that kind of a vote, you know what conditions they must be fighting. Graduate students do many, many tasks. They are integral and crucial to whatever education Harvard actually gives to the students who go through it. Many of my teachers, my closest teachers, were graduate students in the departments where I took courses. So I know firsthand how important they are, how hard they work, how available many of them make themselves to us as undergraduates. For the university, proudly announcing every year how it is a $1 billion corporation, which it is many times over, and the richest university in America, which they repeat forever. But when it comes to the graduate student union, it's nickel and dime all the way. And the students are fighting back. They've won in the past, and we wish them well right now. My last update for this morning and for today has to do with a funny thing that's gotten a new name. The old name was hunger. I wanted to find out, because I had been confronted with this information, of the growing problem of hunger in America. Well, one of the ways our country deals with hunger is by getting rid of the word, because it kind of tells you the story all in one word. So we don't talk about hunger anymore in the governmental statistics and in the polite academic discussions. We talk instead about, get ready, quote, food insecurity. Okay. That's like telling the bus driver who's angry about how he's being treated that he isn't a bus driver anymore. We're not going to raise his salary, but we're going to call him a transportation engineer. Playing with words in that way is an old capitalist tradition. According to the United States Department of Agriculture, which keeps track of this, it measures how many households are food insecure. Roughly, it means that they're not getting regular meals, that they have been missing regular meals when they're asked this question. What percentage of American households report food insecurity? In other words, hunger. 13.7. One out of seven households in this country doesn't get enough to eat. If you look more closely just at the households that have children, it goes up to 18.4%. Just shy of one in five households with kids don't get enough to eat. And I won't bore you by telling you what damage it does, physical and mental, to children in their growing years if they don't get enough good food to eat. The New York Federal Reserve Bank keeps another statistic I found useful I want to add. It looked at households that are non-white or earn under $50,000 a year or have no more than a high school diploma among the adults. That group of households, the lower part of our socioeconomic ladder, report hunger 20%. A full one in five of those households don't get enough to eat. These are data taken from the Survey of Consumer Expectations, a regular statistical report. And here's what it means. The next time you hear our president or leading politicians of both parties refer to our great economy, please remember these data. A great economy doesn't have between one out of five and one out of seven households hungry, unable to afford enough food to feed themselves and their children. That's not the measure of a great economy. That's a measure of one that is whatever the opposite of great might best be described as. I give you many statistics in this program about what the real condition of our economy is. Nothing is realer than hunger. And hunger haunts an enormous number of our fellow Americans. And that means our economy is not great. We've come to the end, of the first half of today's show. Stay with me. We're going to be interviewing someone who specializes in the Yellow Vest movement in France and what it might have as lessons for all of us. Stay with us. We'll be right back. Welcome back, friends, to the second half of today's Economic Update. I am very happy and proud to bring to our microphones and cameras Professor Ida Susser. She is a distinguished professor of anthropology at the Graduate Center of the City University of New York. She has a recent book that caught my attention called The Yellow Vests and the Battle for Democracy, Taking to the Streets of Paris in the 21st Century. Published by Routledge in this year, 2026, it focuses on movements like that and the new visions that they embody and that they may be able to project into the future. Her previous books include studies of working class mobilizations to stop government program cutbacks and gentrification in New York City and to win needed health services in Southern Africa. So first of all, Professor Susser, thank you very much for spending a few moments with us today.
2: Thank you for inviting me.
1: Okay, I am an unabashed admirer of the Yellow Vest movement in France. It struck me as an amazing testimony to what folks have called the revolutionary tradition in France going back to 1789, with many moments along the way. Is it that? Is it a powerful new movement? Has it changed France? Is it exportable to other parts of the world? You're a close student of it. How do you feel about it?
2: Those are great questions. All interesting. First of all, It was an extraordinary movement. I was studying social movements in Barcelona and Paris because I'm interested in looking at the movements, and particularly I was interested in what do we do in the cities that are so gentrified today and so affected by global decisions, and how do people change that? How do people transform towards a society that is more just? And there's many, many wet efforts. And so I was looking at that. But suddenly, in November 17th, 2018, the Yellow Vests rushed into Paris. I mean, it was unprecedented. And people were, many Parisians were sort of terrified. And the journalists were sort of worried because they weren't sure. Nobody, it was like an enigma. 300,000 people rushing into Paris. Even though they came from the provinces, and even though they had been demonstrating and objecting to things since the spring before, nobody had noticed them. And this is why they rushed into Paris, because Paris is like the center of all politics and media. And if you're in the provinces, people don't seem to hear what you say. So they came rushing in, and they were wearing yellow vests. That's what they call yellow vests. Yellow vests are required by the French government. If you're in a car, you have to have a yellow vest as protection if something happens and you get out in the street. So everyone has one. And the yellow vests were initially protesting a diesel tax because they came from the provinces. There had been lots of cutbacks, less trains, less buses, the schools you had to drive a long way, the villagers lost their cafes. Some of them didn't even have post offices. So people had to drive a lot. And now the cheapest gas had been diesel because it had never had a tax. And gas in Europe is incredibly expensive. You would not believe it, being American. Anyway, so they picked a yellow vest as their sign because it's about the state. The state protects you. You wear a yellow vest. And they were asking for state protection against the diesel tax. And they got together in the provinces and they met in the traffic circles and blocked traffic, and truckers and nurses and teachers and health administrators and workers and women on assistance and people with disabilities met in these traffic circles outside of villages and blocked traffic and built cabins, and nobody listened and nobody heard them. So they decided on November 17th, 2018 to rush into Paris. And by then, they were not just against the diesel tax. They were against all the cutbacks. They were almost, when they got to Paris, they were saying anti-capitalist. They had changed so much in that meeting at the traffic circle over so many weeks of being ignored.
1: Well, you know, it's almost like a dramatic movie. You know, it's like the protests of the past, imagining in their greatest moments of fantasy how their protest could win over the mass of people to do everything you just described. So let me pursue that. Would you call it a left-wing movement? Would you call it a right-wing movement? Would you think that neither of those does the job? How do you respond to that kind of question?
2: That was exactly why I decided to embed or to be an anthropologist and live with and around the yellow vests, because everybody was asking that question. And for example, Macron was answering it, the president. He was saying, oh, they're anti-environmentalists because they're against this tax. Oh, they're anti-Semitic. All of these things. Journalists were saying things like they're ignorant. They don't even know what they're calling for. And so they were seen in a kind of derogatory way because they came from the provinces and they had never demonstrated before. And many of them didn't even know their way around Paris. So they went straight to the Arc de Triomphe because they'd heard of it, and straight to the Champs-Élysées, which is the richest street of shops, probably one of the richest in the world, the fashion street of shopping. And these were the places they went to object. So they didn't come with a ready ideology. And many people called them right wing. And there were some members of the extreme right, like Marine Le Pen's sort of legacy fascist group. And there were also many of the left, like the group that was the left party at that time was Mélenchon, or still is, his group, La France Insoumise. So there were both kinds of politics. However, the people themselves, many of them, were not that ideological and didn't have a particular straight line of critique. And they came because they were enraged, because nobody was listening to them, and because they came from places where they had less to eat than they ever had, where the generations were not able to find housing, where they were talking in those cabins, and people who had been ashamed to say they were poor were willing to say that they didn't have food to feed their children at the end of the month, where people who were sick and couldn't get to hospital were explaining it. And so it was a kind of conversation about all these things that they hadn't really met to discuss, and that the cabins in the provinces in the traffic circles gave them that social center to feel what they were all enraged about. And then they ran into Paris. So I don't think they were right or left. Well, I went to a debate, which was, some of your listeners might have heard of Antonio Negri, and it was him with Hart and Negri talking on one side, and an anthropologist, Etienne Balibar. And Negri was just excited, spontaneity. He loved the big movement, but nobody knew where it was going. And then Balibar was cautious. He said, we've had right-wing movements from the provinces, and that was true. Even when they were against austerity, they were like funded by big corporations often, and they got to be very nationalistic and bigoted. And, you know, so there's evidence of both those kind of things. So it wasn't clear. Was clear to me that this was an enigma, and that it was an extraordinary opportunity. I was a person studying social movements in Paris, and this was something I had to concentrate on.
1: Would you say that it evolved? I understand what you've said, but did it continued, did it become more left-wing? Because a few moments ago you said it started out as a diesel tax and it ended up being anti-capitalist. That sounds like a movement over time to a left-wing position, since the Front National in France avoids that kind of language. That's Mélenchon's language, not Le Pen's language, etc. Is that a fair statement, or am I wrong in that?
2: No, I think you're right. You know what? The reason I gave you that example was a woman who was a secretary in the south of France, 8 hours away, had joined the cabin, the traffic circle in her little village. She was in her 60s. She had a husband and 3 grown children, and she went to this traffic circle. And the first time she went, she said it was because the gas tax was too high. And then she went and she went and she said, and then I learned that we were talking about how food costs are too high and how nobody can afford their rent. And so she went a few more times. And after a few weeks, she said to her daughter, I'm driving to Paris. I'm going to Paris. I'm going to express what I think. And they drove the 8 hours to Paris, and they showed up in the Place d'Italie, where they were kettled. They were encapsulated by the police and they could not get out from the moment they arrived. And they were terrified. And she said to me, there were pensioners. Everybody was old. Many, many people in the yellow vests have white hair, grandmothers. And they said they were terrified. Her daughter was terrified. She was, she's in her 60s. The secretary had no politics, no understanding of it, or no grip of sort of academic idea, theoretical ideology. And she said, she's there, and 2 hours they're being tear gassed. And finally, something that's called the Black Bloc, the militant group, fought their way out, the police, and let everybody out. And she said, by the end of that 2-hour meeting, that 2-hour kettling, she was anti-capitalist. And all she ever said after that was, anti-capitalism. Yes. That was her written testimony. I asked people to write these things.
1: I have to ask you a question, and we're running out of time, as course, but this is so urgent. Here we are in the United States, and there are many people from many countries watching and listening to this interview, and we're plagued by what we call here an affordability crisis, which is, after all, the same thing, whether it's focused on diesel or food or any of the other things.
2: Mm-hmm.
1: So here's my question. Can something comparable happen here? If not, why not? And if not yet, when?
2: Who knows when? You can't tell. But I'd say, of course, but it has to come out of the American or say the Chinese, wherever it is, it has to come out of their history and their relationships. And I see these kind of things building in the United States. You know, you've got No Kings, you've got the Tesla demonstrations, you've got the Minneapolis where everybody came together. And I think that it's incredibly actually important today that these ideas or these ways of bringing together different groups, because the Yellowists, in the end, they joined in many demonstrations with the environmentalists to show they weren't anti-environmental. They joined with the Black Lives Matter, demonstrating that they were not racist. So, like, these things come out of the meeting of bodies on the line, sharing, demonstrating, trusting other groups that you didn't really understand before. And I think that in the United States, that's a process that is taking place. But, you know, we need to take place now in the United States because we don't have that much time at this freedom that we are living in and losing if we don't. And I argue for something called the commons. It's not the public, it's the commons. If you don't use it, you lose it. The British demonstrated for footpaths through people's property. They kept it by marching on those footpaths. Only by using your democratic rights can you maintain them. And every society has to invent its own creativity of, you know, traffic circles or the French stop the toll booths or, you know, whatever, the suffragettes stop the race courses, the horse races. Every society has its own history. We come out in France, say the Paris Commune, that to me was the first expression of we need a welfare state. Women like Louise Michel, we need a welfare state. We need children to have schools. We need the vote for women. We need healthcare. We have social rights. That's what the Paris Commune was about. And now post-colonial populations in France, people who are maybe two generations ago came from Algeria, or maybe yesterday they came from Africa, whatever they are, they're fighting for the same rights. They're fighting for those rights that the Paris Commune said should be universal and that are universal. But that extreme right groups, like you said, the Marine Le Pen, are fighting against and want to limit to certain groups. So the Yellow Vests were fighting for universal entitlements. They believed in the state. They believed their taxes should be spent for everybody. And they were attacking groups that what they called stealing the state, not providing the universal entitlements and the years that they had worked to give them a pension. The French very strongly have fought for that.
1: Thank you very much, Professor Ida Susser. I want everyone to remember the book is called The Yellow Vests and the Battle for Democracy. It'll teach you about France, but it will also inspire you to think about your situation where you are right now.
2: And it's free to download.
1: And to all of you, as always, I look forward to speaking with you again next week.
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4: 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I'm your host and producer, Dan Roberts. 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In today's edition, you'll hear reports from France 24, NHK World Radio Japan, and Radio Havana Cuba. We will begin with France 24. First, June 8th was World Ocean Day, which is celebrated at the United Nations with the release of the third in a series of World Ocean Assessments. It pointed out the need to change course, to cease disrupting fragile ecosystems, and a warning that the Arctic could become ice-free in the 2030s. Then 3 press reviews. First, press on the first 100 days of the U.S.-Israeli war on Iran. Then, press analysis of the Chinese president's visit to North Korea and his attempt to balance Russian influence. Then, press on the race riots in Belfast following the knife murder of a white Irishman by a Sudanese immigrant. Many black homes have been torched. Elon Musk's anti-immigration agenda is discussed, along with the rapid rise in the hands of a few multi-billionaires. France 24.
5: June 8th was World Oceans Day, a day to remind everyone that the ocean covers 70% of our planet and produces at least 50% of the world's oxygen. In short, we depend on it. But according to the massive Third World Ocean Assessment UN report released on Monday, we are poor custodians of our lifeline and need to change course.
6: Climate change, pollution, overexploitation, and habitat degradation are putting the ocean under pressure from many sides. They are disrupting fragile ecosystems on which we all depend. The message is really simple. We have the knowledge, and we must act.
5: Among other concerns, the report warns that global warming could make the Arctic ice-free as early as the 2030s. Arctic warming could accelerate processes that contribute to long-term sea level rise and is already reshaping geopolitics as global powers compete for shipping routes and security assurances. The report recommended moving away from fossil fuels and called for a reduction in plastics production, which pollute the seas and cause strain for marine life. A stark reminder that we have to live in harmony with the oceans.
7: The ocean is our life support system. Without it, we don't exist. We must care, and we must understand and cherish it as if our lives depended on it.
5: Next January, the first Ocean COP will take place in New York, which will see 120 nations unite to debate ocean health. Experts and scientists hope to see reversals in moves such as the decision of the Trump administration to remove hundreds of deep-sea scientific instruments to monitor climate change in marine environments.
8: And yesterday marked the 100 days of the U.S.-Israeli war on Iran. What are some of the main takeaways from that?
9: Yeah, it's the front page here of Tehran Times, and the headline reads 100 Days of War, Iran's Epic Resistance. And the paper says that what stands out the most is the widening gap between the objectives that have been declared in the beginning of the war and the observable outcomes. And that's also the analysis here in an opinion piece by Al Jazeera that says the triumph of survival. And the article says that Iran has the upper hand as its main objective has been to preserve the regime there. And in this sense, Tehran sees its survival as a clear victory. American paper, The New York Times, however, looks at the Iranian citizens. And the headline reads, after months of war, Iranians sink into despair. And the American paper says that the imploding economy is causing hopelessness among both pro- and anti-government Iranians. And those who wished for a regime change are really disappointed. It also spoke with sources on the ground, and a woman said she felt angry and alone, and that Iranians are only seen as tools for war and negotiation.
10: President Xi Jinping is wrapping up his visit to North Korea, Dipti.
11: Yeah, that's right. A rare, very short, albeit a rare visit, a two-day visit to North Korea, which kicked off on Monday, aiming to boost ties and consolidate trust. That's how the Chinese press put it on their front pages. This is the Global Times here. Xi calls on China, North Korea to consolidate trust, boost cooperation, calling for deeper ties for the China Daily. This visit also coming 7 years after his last visit. It's also his first overseas trip of the year, so that is also symbolic in itself. Now, the New York Times also notes on in its analysis that it was believed that Kim Jong-un was expected to press Xi for a greater acceptance of his nuclear program. That wasn't so much really reported by the Chinese press, but the visit also served to remind North Korea that China is their, quote, most important benefactor, economic partner, and bulwark against the U.S. The Times analysis also indicates that this visit shows a desire by President Xi to counter or balance the influence from Russia. Russia signed a mutual defense pact with North Korea 2 years ago.
10: And that deal has really helped revive North Korea's economy, hasn't it?
11: Well, according to the New York Times actually looks at what it calls a miraculous transformation, how Kim Jong-un fortified North Korea and energized its economy. It actually goes beyond just 2 years. It actually started during the pandemic in 2020. The New York Times explaining that during the lockdown, Kim shut down the border with China to prevent citizens from fleeing. He clamped down on trade and smuggling, which forced North Koreans to produce more goods domestically. He also strengthened his monopoly over the country through brutal enforcement. He's also steadily been expanding his nuclear arsenal. Now, the big boon for him was actually the war in Ukraine. That's what the New York Times explains here, because Kim's supplied troops and weapons to Russia, and Moscow in turn has helped modernize parts of Pyongyang's military, which has also helped it come out of this, sort of emerge out of economic isolation.
10: Been following, of course, those violent protests that erupted in Belfast after the knife stabbing there. What have you found in the papers, Alitza?
9: That's right, Stuart. Well, let's start with right-wing British tabloid, the Scottish Sun here, that says that it sees evil in the eyes of the Sudanese migrant who attacked a man in Belfast. And on the front page, we can also read barbarism on UK street and horror, crazed migrant hacking at a helpless victim. And the photo chosen is from the video of the attack that has been circulating on social media. And messages like this have fueled calls for anti-immigration protests backed by the far right. The Independent here cites pleas for calm after what it calls the sickening attack. And it cites Northern Ireland's Prime Minister Michelle O'Neill, who also expressed her thoughts on X. She says there are dangerous attempts to exploit that to target and attack innocent people who are simply trying to live. Racism, intimidation, and violence are wrong wherever they occur. And a similar message is echoed here in the Irish News, and the headline reads, "Violence is never the solution." And finally, I want to show you this article by the Belfast Telegraph that focuses on the role of Elon Musk, who has backed the anti-immigration protests and has posted a lot about it on his platform X, seizing the opportunity to actually promote his own anti-immigration agenda.
10: Speaking of Elon Musk, the billionaire could become the world's first trillionaire.
9: That's right. That's if the IPO, the initial public offering of his rocket company SpaceX, goes as planned. And an opinion piece here in The Guardian asks, think Musk the billionaire was bad? Brace yourself for Musk the trillionaire. Says that the big issue isn't how this will affect Musk's inner life, which he describes as bitter and angry, but what it's going to do to democracy. And the New York Times here says that Elon Musk's case demonstrates why there has been such a rapid rise in the concentration of wealth at the top. And it shows us this this graph here, and it says that 15 years ago, the top billionaires had together around $4.5 trillion, while nowadays their combined worth is more than $20 trillion, and that's nearly one-fifth of the entire world's total yearly output. So the paper explains that one reason for the rapid rise and the boom of all this wealth is the rise of artificial intelligence, which has attracted massive capital investment in only a handful of companies.
4: Those press reviews and report were from France 24, which may be easily found at their website, france24.com, as well as a YouTube channel called France 24 English. Also, most podcast sites, as is the Shortwave Report. On to NHK World Radio Japan. The Japanese nuclear regulator released radiation levels across the Fukushima prefecture after 15 years. 30% of the area is still considered unsafe, though this will drop to 20% 15 years from now. The Japanese Defense Ministry has transported a missile launcher to their easternmost island in the Pacific, some 2,000 kilometers southeast from the main island. The Stockholm International Peace Research Institute released their annual report on Monday, pointing out that nuclear-armed countries have 12,000 nuclear weapons and a number of countries are expanding their stockpiles. Russian officials have criticized Britain, France, and Germany for their military support of Ukraine. Three East Indian crew members on the tanker in Hormuz were killed when the U.S. military attacked the ship. The Indian Foreign Ministry condemned the attack. Pete Hegseth gave a speech at Guantanamo Prison, continuing the threats to Cuba. NHK Japan.
12: Japan's nuclear regulator has released a comprehensive report detailing radiation levels in Fukushima Prefecture. This comes just over 15 years after the devastating accident at the Fukushima Daiichi nuclear power plant operated by Tokyo Electric Power Company. The new data shows air radiation levels in about 70% of the prefecture have now fallen within the national range. After the disaster, the Nuclear Regulation Authority used monitoring posts, drones, and other tools to measure radiation levels in the air. The latest data shows levels have gradually dropped over the years. In July 2011, about 4 months after the accident, the radiation level exceeded 0.1 microsieverts per hour in about 90% of the prefecture. As of December last year, the area that exceeded that level dropped to about 30% of the prefecture. The remaining area improved to within the national range.
13: According to their analysis, about 20% of the areas in the prefecture, mainly about around the nuclear power plant, are expected to exceed 0.1 microsieverts per hour in 2041.
14: NHK has learned that Japan's defense ministry is transporting a missile launcher to the country's easternmost island in the Pacific. On Monday, a private ferry was loaded with Ground Self-Defense Force Type 12 launcher and drones used to pinpoint targets. The ferry left Chiba Port near Tokyo for the island of Minami Torishima. The island is about 2,000 kilometers southeast of Japan's main island and hosts personnel from the Maritime Self-Defense Force and Japan Meteorological Agency. This is part of preparations to deploy a surface-to-ship missile system on the island for the first time. The ministry is planning firing drills in the next fiscal year as it aims to strengthen defenses on the Pacific side of the country. At this stage, the projectiles themselves are not being brought to the island. Officials will check that the launchers and other equipment function on the island as expected as they prepare to build the firing range.
12: A Swedish think tank is sounding the alarm about the world's nuclear-armed states. The Stockholm International Peace Research Institute says they increasingly rely on their arsenals as instruments of national power. Officials with the group released their annual report on Monday. They say nuclear-armed countries had an estimated 12,187 warheads in January 2026. That's down 54 from a year earlier. Russia is estimated to have the most at more than 5,400. The United States follows with just over 5,000. Combined, they possess more than 80% of the global stockpile. China is the third with an estimated 620 warheads. And the Institute says Beijing has the world's fastest growing arsenal. The last nuclear arms reduction pact between the U.S. and Russia expired in February. In March, French President Emmanuel Macron said his country plans to amass more warheads. The Institute says some world leaders advocate nuclear arms as a guarantee against attack. And it says a decades-long effort to reduce the role of nuclear weapons is being reversed. Russia's top government officials have criticized Britain, France, and Germany for their military support of Ukraine. This comes after the leaders of the three countries met with Ukrainian President Volodymyr Zelensky on Sunday. Russia's presidential spokesperson Dmitry Peskov said these leaders talk about peace, but at the same time emphasize their intention to help Kyiv produce new types of weapons to continue the war. He called this rhetoric contradictory. The leaders of the three countries issued a joint statement with Zelensky after Sunday's meeting. They expressed support for Zelensky's proposal for direct dialogue with his Russian counterpart, Vladimir Putin, to end the fighting. They also underlined the urgent need to ramp up the production of interceptors and to co-develop other weaponry. On Monday, Russian Foreign Minister Sergei Lavrov mentioned these additional weapons. He claimed they will be used to hit targets on Russian territory, including some deep inside the country. Ukraine

0: exceeding $91,000 for violating U.S. sanctions. Medea Benjamin noted that this past week, new sanctions were announced against organizations in Cuba, including the Cuban Institute of Friendship with the Peoples, ECAP, which helps organize trips for groups from around the world, facilitating access to Cuban hospitals, schools, organic farms, and institutions. She said that Amistur Cuba, the travel agency that manages transportation and logistics for many international visitors, has also been sanctioned. Washington is dictating to Americans not only where they can stay, but increasingly who they can and cannot meet with during their visit to Cuba. Medea Benjamin warned that these sanctions are part of a much broader and crueler campaign aimed at further strangling the Cuban economy in its attempt to bring down the Cuban government. Medea Benjamin stated that regarding Cuba, Washington's policy is vindictive, hypocritical, and cruel. It harms Cuban families, but it also undermines the bonds between people and deprives us, American citizens, of our fundamental freedom to travel.
1: 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One of my goals in producing this show is to encourage people like you to listen to international broadcasts, get a global perspective. 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The Shortwave Report, which is now in its 30th year of production, remains free to rebroadcast upon notification. Last month, this Shortwave Report celebrated having been on the air for 30 years without a break. 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I'm your host and producer, Dan Roberts. 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